0: Intervention of God once looting begins for it to be interrupted. If we use this little paradigm of when God intervenes, I'll remind you of some of the more significant breakthroughs you know from your Bible. Moses at the burning bush was a breakthrough. Particularly if you were a slave in Egypt, God was recruiting help for you. He was recruiting a leader. If you were Moses, I don't know if it was a breakthrough or not. Pretty heavy lift. Big dog assignment. Late in his life, he had a lot of momentum in a more comfortable way, and God interrupted him. But I'm confident it was a breakthrough for him as well. Changed his eternity. Paul on the road to Damascus was a breakthrough. Angry, violent man, hating people who followed Jesus, and Jesus stepped into his life. Mary, a teenage girl in a little insignificant village tucked away in the hills of Galilee. She had a visit from Gabriel and said, God has an assignment for you, and it completely reoriented Mary's entire life. She lost friends. A breakthrough. You see, I think we've had a wrong imagination of breakthroughs. We've imagined that breakthroughs were when we have a problem or a need or a bad diagnosis or we're behind on our payments and we want to get out of this tough place and we want a breakthrough. We want to be healthy and we want our bills to be paid. There's nothing wrong with that. I believe God responds to those prayers. But what our imagination has been is we get out of the difficult place so we can go back to doing what we've been before. And I honestly don't think that has very much to do with the biblical presentation of these breakthroughs. None of the individuals I just mentioned to you returned to normal. I think it was a breakthrough for Simon Peter one day when an itinerant rabbi passed him on the shores of Galilee and he said, follow me and I'll make you a fisher of men. But Peter never earned his living fishing for very long after that. His whole world got reoriented. So what I'm asking you to consider with me is, what would it look like if we had breakthroughs? If God intervened in our lives, are we willing to be a part of that story? It gets personal really quickly. Are you willing to change your calendar and your schedule and your workflow and how you interact and your social schedule and your plans for the future? Or do you just want God to bless you so you can go on your own jolly old way? Breakthroughs. Deliverance, revelation, insight, understanding, redirection, when God's purposes and plans are initiated. Not these kind of fanciful stories where we click our heels together and everything's just perfect, but we don't really have to change anything. I mean, occasionally God does that. I find that God does that in two circumstances in Scripture predominantly. When you're very new, when your faith is childlike, then your maturity is small. And I find that God does those kind of remarkable interventions when the circumstances are so dire that it requires a dramatic intervention of God. You need a talking donkey or you're going to lose your life. And God in his mercy gives you a talking donkey. May I suggest you don't want to build a life plan where the choice is the donkey speaks or you die. So that kind of idealistic breakthrough really isn't the target. We want the revelation, the insight, the understanding, the invitation to grow, to change, to become, to emerge, to lead in a new way, to respond to God. Are you with me? Breakthroughs. Breakthroughs. Well, in this session, I want to talk specifically about this idea of looting being interrupted. And it's a biblical principle. I'm going to try to show it to you. I'm going to take a moment with it. So I'm going to need you to think with me for a minute. I know history probably isn't your favorite subject, but it's biblical history. So it's not like I'm not just going to talk about Martha Washington. We're actually going to look at Scripture. But the looting or the plundering of the people of God throughout Scripture is presented to us as a form of God's judgment. God's judgment, his discipline. So that when we see it happening in the pages of Scripture, we understand God is disciplining his people. It's a very frequent occurrence. It's not something from just one or two unique points in the history of the Hebrew people. Israel or Judah is often a vassal state subjugated to another nation. Typically, again, as an expression of God's judgment. It isn't primarily about political might or military ability. A secular assessment might explain it in those ways because they deny the supernatural engagement of God in the unfolding story of history. But I don't. I believe God is very much engaged in the unfolding narrative of history. In the beginning, God created the heavens and the earth, and at the end of the book, he's coming back to rule and reign over a new heaven and a new earth, and the lion will lay down with the lamb. He's not separate from history. There are many accounts of God delivering his people in the face of overwhelming odds. Defeat is typically an expression of discipline. It's not about the size of the enemy or their technical prowess. It's about the condition of the hearts of the people of God. In the book of Judges, there's a whole book of these leaders. Before there was a monarchy in Israel, God would raise up leaders. Gideon, Samson, Deborah, Jephthah, the whole list of them in the book of Judges from these people who would oppress them, the Midianites, the Philistines. During the monarchy, after there's a king, nations oppress them. Egypt, Babylon, Assyria. You're familiar with some of the names, perhaps. In the New Testament, it's not just an Old Testament concept. In the New Testament, the heart cry of Jesus' disciples is, will you throw the Romans out? Because Israel is once again a vassal state, this time of Rome. It's important. In the book of Judges, chapter 6, just to give you a couple of samples, it says, whenever the Israelites planted their crops, the Midianites, the Amalekites, and the other eastern peoples invaded the country. They camped on the land, ruined the crops all the way to Gaza, and didn't spare a living thing for Israel. Neither sheep nor cattle nor donkeys. They came up with their livestock and their tents like swarms of locusts. It's impossible to count the men and their camels. They invaded the land to ravage it. Israel is being looted. They're taking the livestock, they're taking the harvest, they're plundering the country and leaving the people destitute. And God raises up Gideon in this case. It continues in their history when there's a monarchy in place in 1 Kings 14, in the fifth year of King Rehoboam. It's very early in the life of Judah as an independent nation. The king of Egypt attacked Jerusalem, and he carried off the treasures of the temple of the Lord and the treasures of the royal palace. He took everything, including all the gold shields Solomon had made. So King Rehoboam made bronze shields to replace them and assigned these to the commanders of the guard on duty at the entrance to the royal palace. The temple was the national bank. It was the national treasury. So the ostentatious wealth of the temple was plundered, was looted by the Egyptian king. He took the gold that Solomon accumulated and took it back to Egypt. And the king of Israel says, we'll just make brass shields. The people are being looted. In 2 Kings 23, Jehoiakim, this is near the end of the nation of Judah, paid Pharaoh the silver and gold he demanded. In order to do so, he taxed the land and exacted the silver and gold from the people of the land according to their assessments. They're being looted.
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2: Lessons from Paul is a 90-day devotional. Some of my favorite verses that Paul wrote, bit of devotional time, and then some place to journal. The goal is to be changed. We want to be transformed by the Word of God and not just informed by it. Saul of Tarsus, a hero of mine, I got to know him as the Apostle Paul, an unrelenting advocate for Jesus in the face of unyielding persecution. Folks, that sounds like the world we live in. Lessons from Paul, it'll help you and I be overcomers, triumphant in this season in the earth. You'll enjoy the book.
1: 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That's 855-577-2255. Now, let's get back to Pastor Alan with his message called Breakthrough, Looting Interrupted. Tune in tomorrow to hear part two.
0: Perhaps the most notable example of this is the exile. When I use that word, I hope you know what I'm talking about. In 721 BC, the northern kingdom of Israel was conquered by Assyria, and the 10 tribes of Israel were dispersed throughout the Assyrian Empire. The southern kingdom of Israel, called Judah, with the capital in Jerusalem, survived for about another 150 years. Finally, in 587, the Babylonians destroyed the city of Jerusalem, and they took much of the population back to Babylon. Biblical scholars or people who study it call that period the exile, because the people that were promised the land of Israel weren't living in the land. They were exiled. It was God's judgment upon them. It had nothing to do with the Babylonian army. It had everything to do with God's judgment. What we are not quite as familiar with was the exile was not a singular event. It wasn't a single siege of Jerusalem when the Babylonians won and the Jews lost. It was a series of events bringing Judah and the Jewish people further under Babylonian control. The end result of that, over a long period of years, was the destruction of Jerusalem and the temple. If you don't know that, you miss the expressions of God's grace. Time after time after time, God would intervene to the people. And he would say, there is an opportunity for you to be different. And time after time, they took a pass. The first stage of Babylonian encroachment was about 605 BC. Nebuchadnezzar, the king of Babylon, laid siege to Jerusalem. After Jehoiakim, I'm going to show you some scriptures in just a moment. I promise this is biblical. Because the king of Israel, the king of Judah, had made an alliance with Egypt, and Egypt and Babylon were enemies, and the Babylonians were not going to allow Israel to expand Egypt's influence. So the Babylonian king marched to Jerusalem and defeated the city, and they took some of the sons of the Judean nobility as hostages. That's where you'd pick up Daniel and his friends. They're going to go back to Babylon. You know some of those stories about a lion's den, about a fiery furnace? Remember those? That's a part of this exile narrative, but that's not the whole story. Some years later, it's about 597, the second stage of this Babylonian incursion took place. They conquered Jerusalem more completely and exiled parts of the population, including this time a different king, King Jehoiakim. The third stage was 587 that I've mentioned already. BC, Nebuchadnezzar this time attacks Jerusalem and destroyed the city, destroyed the walls of the city. He destroyed the temple in the city. They took the golden vessels that were there. Some of them had been plundered years and years ago by the Egyptians. But they took anything that was left in the temple that was valuable, any wealth that had been accumulated or remained or maintained from Solomon's time. The Babylonian exile.

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3: And Ezekiel, it's in your notes, Ezekiel gives you a little timeline. He says, in the 25th year of our exile, we're 25 years into this exile, he said. But look at his next phrase. In the 25th year of our exile, at the beginning of the year, on the 10th of the day of the 10th of the month, the 14th year after the fall of the city. In Ezekiel's understanding, the exile began 25 years ago, but it's only been 14 years since Jerusalem was destroyed. Again, it wasn't a singular event. It was a series of events spread out over many years with God pleading with the people, don't keep going this way. The first stage, I put it in your notes, pretty simple chronology. The king in Judah at this point is Jehoiakim. 2 Kings 24, during Jehoiakim's reign, Nebuchadnezzar, the king of Babylon, invaded the land. The king became his vassal for 3 years, but then he changed his mind and he rebelled against Nebuchadnezzar. The prophets told him not to. They said, don't do that. He did it anyway. And the Lord sent Babylonian, Aramean, Moabite, Ammonite raiders against him. He sent them to destroy Judah in accordance with the word of the Lord proclaimed by his servants, the prophets. And the exile begins. Babylonian has authority over Jerusalem. Babylon has authority over Judah. But it doesn't stop there. The next stage comes a few years later. There's actually a two-stage deportation in 597 and then in 587. But in 2 Kings 24, this time the king is Jehoiakim with a C-H. Jehoiakim, the king of Judah, and all of his attendants surrendered to Nebuchadnezzar in the 8th year of the reign of the king of Babylon. He took Jehoiakim prisoner, as the Lord had declared. Nebuchadnezzar removed all the treasures from the temple of the Lord and from the royal palace, and he took away all the gold articles that Solomon, the king of Israel, had made for the temple of the Lord. He carried into exile all Jerusalem, all the officers and the fighting men and the craftsmen and the artisans. He took the smartest people, the most talented people. He took their wealth. What's he doing? He is looting the nation. It's not the first time. It's being done systematically, incrementally. It's a little bit like harvesting a crop. You know, if you go through and you take the choice things and the most obvious things, we have an expression for it. We call it the low-hanging fruit. And these invading forces that begin to insert themselves, they take the low-hanging fruit, the obvious wealth, the most visible things. And then as they begin to insert themselves more fully, they loot more completely. Until finally they say, we're going to take your smart people and your talented people, and we're going to destroy your ability to reproduce, to maintain your equilibrium. That's the final stage of this looting in 2 Kings 25 on the 7th day of the 5th month in the 19th year of Nebuchadnezzar. The commander of the imperial guard, an official of the king of Babylon, came to Jerusalem and he set fire to the temple of the Lord. They're going to burn the bank. We've taken everything these people have. We can burn the bank now. The royal palaces and all the houses of Jerusalem, every important building he burned down. They've plundered everything they want. You see, Jesus said it in John chapter 10 and verse 10. If you'll ever come to the conclusion that spiritual forces are more real than any other force, amen, the Bible and history will make much more sense. Jesus said, I've come that you might have life and have it abundantly, but the thief comes to steal, to kill, and destroy. When God withdraws his protection, the end result is complete destruction. It may not arrive immediately. It may look like looting and plundering. It may look like a slow deterioration, like momentum is being lost. But what has happened is God has stepped back, or the people have walked out from under the protection of God and refused his invitations to repent or to change or to bring realignment or to engage in obedience again.

0: And they continue in their stubbornness, and all the wealth has been plundered. Everything's been looted. So the only thing it's good for now is to be destroyed. That's a demonic expression. It's the judgment of God. Every important building he burned down. The whole Babylonian army under the command of the guard broke down the walls around Jerusalem. If I could take you to the city today, we could stand on you could see the destruction. The commander of the guard carried into exile the people who remained in the city, along with the rest of the populace and those who had gone over to the king of Babylon. But the commander left behind some of the poorest people to work the vineyards and the fields, and the Babylonians broke up the bronze pillars, the movable stands, the bronze sea that were at the temple of the Lord. It's where they prepared the things for sacrifice. They were made out of bronze. So they cut up all the bronze and carried it back to Babylon. Again, this is not a one-time event, the exile. There are many breakthroughs in this process. There are multiple times and places where God intervenes, where he sends a prophetic message. He sends a person to say, don't go this way, to provide direction, to give the people alternatives. And repeatedly, not once or twice or a handful of times, dozens and dozens and dozens of times, when God intervenes and he gives the people a choice, a fork in the road, they rebel. You see, breakthroughs require change on the part of those who benefit. If we take the breakthroughs, if we take God's interventions, and we continue on our own way, we give momentum to destruction. The inhabitants of the land did not anticipate God's judgment. They only understood God to be a God who would bless them, because he delivered them from Egypt, and it's a part of their narrative. Because he fed them manna in the wilderness, it's in a part of their national story. Because he turned back Assyrian armies, and he turned back Moabite armies, and he defeated Goliath. And they have this rich history of the interventions of God. And so they can scarcely imagine that their enemies can conquer them. Their consciences have been so calloused that the message of grace and mercy is so prevalent that they can't imagine a just God. There's breakthroughs in Babylon with Daniel and his friends, in Persia with Esther. But God doesn't bring them freedom from their slavery or from their difficulty. In fact, they are 70 years will pass before the people can return to Jerusalem. Think of all the children born into slavery. Think of all the children born that never worshiped in the temple, that never had a Passover meal on the Mount of Olives. Think of the young men and women that spent their entire lives in foreign lands, speaking a foreign language, thinking about Jerusalem. Nehemiah was so grieved when he heard about the condition of Jerusalem that he left the service of the king and made a very dangerous journey back to Jerusalem. Folks, it is not a simple thing to ignore the Lord. When you see the looting begin, we should understand God is sending an invitation.
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11: 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You know, I came to them in a torn up nightgown and a bottle that had Coke in it. 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Mm-hmm. From the very beginning.
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16: I'm reminded of what Colossians 3, 23 and 24 declares, "And whatsoever you do, do it heartily as unto the Lord and not unto men, knowing that of the Lord you shall receive the reward of the inheritance, for you serve the Lord Christ."
17: Though the Lord had been faithful to the Israelites, God needed to confront them through the prophet Malachi for their insincere worship practices of offering blemished sacrifices. In our verse-by-verse study in today's Word, Pastor Breadmenter challenges us, too, to examine our own hearts. Are we honoring God with sincerity or giving Him what cost us little instead of our best?
16: The book of Malachi, and this is sort of the first section. And it's really heartbreaking. Check this out. So the first section we're going to call verses 2 through 5, the denying of God's love. And we pick it up in verse 2. The Lord is talking about several things that really are springboards into some really interesting discussions. You know, the Lord says, man, I loved you guys. And the people are like, when did you love us? Boy, does that sound like a grateful bunch of people? What have you done for us lately? You know, they might have said. Now, it's easy to say because they're living large right now. During Malachi's time, they've got their temple built. Their houses are all comfy. They really are in somewhat freedom from enemies at this point. And isn't it funny, though, that's usually when you start to doubt God, is when you're living in times of prosperity, doing your own thing and don't have a real need for God. You're not in desperate need, so you're not crying out to God. It's in prosperity you forget God. And that's where the people were. I love you. Where did you love us, God? This is the people's heart. That's where they're at. And then the Lord says, man, I have loved you. Think about it. I chose Jacob. Remember, he's the guy that changed the name from Jacob to Israel. And Esau have I hated. And isn't it interesting? You know, Romans talks about this, you know, about this idea of the Lord choosing us. Election is an interesting part of the discussion here. God chose the Jews over the descendants of Esau. Now, the Esau descendants, the Edomites, and they're the ones mentioned here, and it's kind of important to know what's going on with these guys. The Lord says, I'm going to crush them. So I loved you because I didn't crush you. Well, that's not loving. No, it really is. It is. The Lord should have crushed the whole world. We're all sinners. We all deserve death and hell. But the Lord loves the Jews. We're huge sinners, and the Lord still loves us. It reminds me of Romans 5:8, where we're told by Paul the Apostle, but God commends his love toward us in that while we were yet sinners, Christ died for us. But why would God choose Jacob over Esau? And there's an interesting whole biblical theme that goes throughout the Bible, but Esau kind of is a symbol of the carnal man. But if you would, Jacob's the one who was chosen, elected. And by the way, we could number the ways that God loved Israel. We could talk about the deliverance out of Egypt, the parting of the Red Sea. Was that a loving thing for God to do? I think so. I think that was pretty loving to part the Red Sea and destroy Pharaoh's army. What about starving in the wilderness? Did the Lord love them? Yes. They were hungry, and all they had to do is wake up in their tent and then reach outside the tent door and grab manna off the ground. They didn't have to stand in line at Safeway. God, throughout the history of Israel, God loved them and provided for them and protected them and wiped out their enemies over and over and over again. But the Jews rebelled against God. Now, in Malachi's time, whatever good thing have you done for us? When did you love us, God? If you ever start doubting the love of God, like the people here denying the love of God, repent from that and just look to the cross and see what has God done for you? The answer, everything. He's done everything. Well, now we come to the second section. We've got number one, the denying of God's love. Number two, the defiling of God's table. And that's verses 6, really through 14. It says, a son honoreth his father and a servant his master. If then I be a father, where is mine honor? And if I be a master, where is my fear? Saith the Lord of hosts unto you. O priests that despise my name, and you say, wherein have we despised thy name? See, this is the banter back and forth between God and the people of Israel. The first one, I've loved you. Wherein have we seen you love us? And then now the Lord says, now you've actually defiled the table of God. You've despised my name. And they say, wherein have we despised your name? This is just their attitude demonstrated here. But, you know, the Lord makes reasonable discussion. He says, man, sons honor their fathers. Employees sort of honor their employers and even have a healthy fear of them. And why would you not have that honor and fear of me, the Lord would say. Well, wherein have we despised your name, they said. And then the Lord responds, you offer polluted bread upon mine altar. And you say, wherein have we polluted thee? In that you say, the table of the Lord is contemptible. And if ye offer the blind for sacrifice, is it not evil? And if you offer the lame and the sick, is it not evil? Offer it now to thy governor. Will he be pleased with thee or accept thy person, saith the Lord of hosts? And now I pray you beseech God that he will be gracious unto us. This hath been by your means. Will he regard your persons, saith the Lord of hosts? Interesting thing that's going on here. Now, when it says here, you offer polluted bread. When they bring the table of showbread, bread to the table in the holy place, it's old, crusty, stale bread. They basically eat the good stuff themselves, and then instead of making a fresh batch, they just bring a bunch of old, crusty bread and put it on the table. So here's God's bread. At least we didn't have to eat it. That's what they're saying. And then also when it says in verse 8, you offer the blind, the lame, and the sick. It's talking about animals. You know, like they bring a blind, you know, wounded lamb that's scarred from, you know, trouble, and just kind of the spotted up, crushed up lamb that's like, yeah, we don't want to eat that one, so let's bring it to the temple and offer it to the Lord. And the Lord just says, man, would you bring this lamb, he says in verse 8, would you offer this to the governor of your town, like, or would you get the nice one for the governor? Interesting, when they bring their offering and the animals, it'd be blemished, spotted, and spoiled. And he's making the case, man, you have the governor to your house, you'd bust out the good stuff, but with me, you're giving me the trash. And this is what we can do. It's the same thing. We're guilty of the same thing. I'm reminded of what Colossians 3, 23 and 24 declares there. You know, Paul says, and whatsoever you do, do it heartily as unto the Lord and not unto men, knowing that of the Lord you shall receive the reward of the inheritance, for you serve the Lord Christ. When they came to worship, they came with their junk. I wonder if we half-heartedly come to worship, you and I. You know, we come and say, do we prepare our hearts and attitudes for the hot date you have on Friday night more than you prepare your heart and your attitude for when you come before the Lord on a Sunday or a Wednesday night or when you go in your morning devos? You see, that's the problem. That's human nature to sort of do the half-hearted worship thing and sort of give God your leftovers. We can also come to church sort of with a cynical attitude. That's kind of what happens here when it says, you know, they despised his name. And they say, the table of the Lord is contemptible. Like, that was their attitude of that day. And sometimes, you know, people, we care more about what man thinks than what God actually thinks. Some people struggle with what people think of them. Like, I wonder, and I don't mean to be kind of brutal on this one, but, you know, we sing songs, lift up your hands in the sanctuary, bless the Lord, you know. A lot of our songs, they sing, lift your hands. And I have to say, trying not to be judgmental as a pastor, but, you know, Jesus said, judge not lest you be judged. But in the same chapter, he says, but you'll know them by their fruit. So in other words, you should kind of notice whether it's good fruit or bad fruit. And sometimes I'm really blessed, and sometimes I'm really kind of bummed. I'm bummed when I see people come to church and they're more into their games or they're letting their kids wear the hoodie and just slouch in the corner. My dad would have killed me because that was not the posture of worship. The posture of worship is to come attentive and involved and listening. And, you know, and I notice there's kind of a thing where parents just don't care about that anymore. Brad, you don't understand, I can't even get my kid into church. You should make that happen, especially if you're a parent of young kids. There's ways to teach them to do the right thing, come with the right attitude. People come with sort of an attitude. So we sing about lifting hands, like I was talking about earlier, and we'll sing that song on a Sunday morning. The song boldly declares, I'm gonna lift up my hands to the Lord. There's maybe three of you or four of you that I'll see, oh wow, there's a few people actually doing what they're singing. Is that judgmental? Well, it's actually biblical. Psalm 134, verse 2 says this, lift up your hands in the sanctuary and bless the Lord. The end. Like, that's just an easy one. Well, Brad, I don't want my wife thinking that I'm Mr. Holier than thou now because I'm suddenly, you know, I was at home being grouchy with the kids and now I'm like lifting my hands and my wife's going, what a hypocrite. You know what? There's one time you maybe should not be worried about what your wife's thinking. Only one time. And that's when you're in church before God. And I think your wife will forgive you. At least she should. If he's lifting his hands in church, that's a good thing. Even if he was grouchy with the kids on the way to church. But lift up your hands. And the Bible makes that. It's just kind of an easy thing we can do. And some of you are like, it's like you get to church like, I got to lift my hands at church. That's the attitude of Malachi's people. We got to do bread at the table. We got to bring a lamb. So where can we find a scratched up old half alive lamb? Like, that's the way these people were, and that's the way people approach worship today. Lift up your hands in the sanctuary and bless the Lord. These people, man, you might jot this down in your notes, because they were given very clear, just like I said very clearly, lift up your hands in the sanctuary and bless the Lord. That's very clear. But these people had very clear instructions of how they're supposed to bring their lambs. Let me just read you some of this Leviticus, you know, 22, 18 through 25. You shall offer at your own will a male without blemish. This is what Leviticus 22, verse 19 says. He also says in verse 21, whosoever offereth a sacrifice, peace offering to the Lord, will accomplish a vow, a free will offering of beef or sheep. It shall be perfect and acceptable. There shall be no blemish, no blindness, no brokenness or maimed. or having a wen, or scurvy, or scabbed. You shall not offer these unto the Lord, nor make an offering by fire of them on the altar of the Lord. And he goes on and on. I mean, I can just keep reading. It's over and over in Leviticus 22 about what you should not be offering. And here the people of Malachi's time were doing exactly the opposite. And the Lord is acknowledging that. He's saying, what? You guys have defiled my temple. And it's going to get even more brutal and more pointed here. So, you know, for them, they had the book of Leviticus chapter 22. You and I, for the church, we have the book of Acts and the epistles of what we should be doing in church. And so the church, we need to follow more of a biblical way and not go against the word. That's what these people were doing. They blew off God's word on how to worship. And so today, people are blowing off God's word on how to worship. So you see the churches with the LGBTQ, TIA plus flag flying proudly over their churches now. That's exactly what Malachi's people were doing. They were saying, we don't care what God's word says. We don't care about his law. We're going to just do what we're going to do. And that's what these people were doing. And we've seen that now for a long, long time. Don't be like that. But we got to reject the attitude that Malachi's day had. It's very much like what's happening today. So they were defiling God's table. Worship had become something that was not fun for them. By the way, let's take a look at verse 10. Who is there even among you that would shut the doors for naught? Neither do you kindle fire on mine altar for naught. I have no pleasure in you, saith the Lord of hosts. Neither will I accept an offering at your hand. Now, this is a tough translation. The King James, it's a tough one here. The ESV and NIV do a really good job with verse 10. I'm just going to give you the ESV because this is really clear. And this is what the Hebrew really is telling us. Oh, that there were one among you who would shut the doors. That is, shut the doors of the temple. That you might not kindle a fire on my altar in vain. I have no pleasure in you, saith the Lord of hosts, and I will not accept an offering from your hand. This is almost like in modern days, if the Lord were to say, man, if your heart and attitude is all wrong, and you're not doing what the Bible actually says about why we go to church, and people can go to church for all kinds of weird reasons. There's people that go to churches because it's a good way to, you know, get to know other business people and have a network of people that helps your business. There's people that go to churches because they think there's maybe a chance to find a husband or a wife. There's people that go to churches because you might have more influence or you know, you're looking for this or that or the other. But be careful. The Lord says, I have no pleasure in that. Some of you go to church because your wife drags you to church. The Lord would say, don't even come. I have no pleasure in you, saith the Lord of hosts. When you come to church, the idea we learn from the Old Testament, really something that we should do in the New. By the way, there was a New Testament church that had the same problem of Malachi's time. It's Revelation 4:11. Remember the seven churches to Asia Minor? You know, it's interesting because in Revelation 4:11, it tells us why we exist. Thou art worthy, O Lord, to receive glory and honor and power, for thou hast created all things, and for thy pleasure they are and were created. And then we were created for his pleasure. And what pleases the Lord? Jot this down in your notes, Hebrews chapter 10, verses 23 to 25. I call this the spiritual salad or the church salad. Why do I call it the church salad? Well, it says, let us. Number one, let us draw near with a true heart. This is how you approach God. This is how you go to church. In full assurance of faith, having our hearts sprinkled from an evil conscience and our bodies washed with pure water. Second part of the salad, let us hold fast the profession of our faith without wavering, for he is faithful that promised. And the third part, let us consider one another to provoke unto love and good works, not forsaking the assembling ourselves together as the manner of some is, but exhorting one another, and so much the more as you see the day approaching. So when the Lord spoke to the seven churches of Asia Minor, one of the worst churches on the list was the church of Laodicea. And that church of Laodicea, why don't you flip there real quick? Keep your finger in Malachi and go to Revelation 3. Because man, talk about a parallel here. I see a huge parallel. And this helps us with more of a New Testament application of the Old Testament book of Malachi. It's Revelation 3, verse 14. And unto the angel of the church of Laodiceans I write, these things saith the Amen, the faithful and true witness, the beginning of the creation of God. I know thy works, that thou art neither cold nor hot. I would that you were cold or hot. So then because thou art lukewarm and neither cold nor hot, I will spew thee out of my mouth. Because thou sayest, I am rich and have increased with goods and have need of nothing, and knowest thou not, thou art wretched and miserable and poor and blind and naked. See, they thought they were living large, just like the people of Malachi, just like the people right here in our day. We're the rich ones of the world. But he says, you're wretched and miserable, poor and blind and naked. He says in verse 18, I counsel thee to buy of me gold tried with fire, that thou mayest be rich, and white raiment, that thou mayest be clothed, that the shame of thy nakedness do not appear, and anoint thine eyes with eye salve in the midst. As many as I love, I rebuke and chasten. Be zealous, therefore, and repent. Man, the Lord gives a really strong word here to the church at Laodicea. And so this idea of lukewarmness, sort of going through the motions of religiosity, but not having a real heart for the Lord. And that's always a bad deal. Number two, the defiling of God's table. That's what we see in 6 through 14. Now, back to Malachi. In verse 11, it says, from the rising of the sun, even to the going down of the same, my name shall be great among the Gentiles, and in every place incense shall be offered unto my name, and a pure offering for my name shall be great among the heathen, saith the Lord of hosts. Now this verse is amazing. I think it's amazing because here's the Lord saying, you are my people, the Jews, and you've just totally lost it. But he's saying, in some ways, good news, especially for us Gentiles, the Lord's predicting what would happen in the world. That if the Jews are gonna come and bring bad sacrifice and not really care about God, there's gonna be a bunch of Gentiles who are gonna do this from the rising of the sun to the going down of the same. And you know, you think, how is that gonna happen? Well, we know how that happened. There's two possible fulfillments of this. The first fulfillment of this is possibly the church. Once the church came, the Gentile church grew all over the world. And this idea of the incense, when it says, incense shall be offered unto my name. What is incense a type of, anybody? Prayer. And so is prayer ascending all over the world? When you think about from the rising of the sun to the going down of the same, in other words, all over the world there's Christian Gentiles praying today. This verse has been fulfilled in the church of Jesus Christ. In every place, incense shall be offered in my name. And so prayer from all the world. Yes, check that box. There's a second theory, though, that this verse isn't just talking about the church. Maybe it's both, but it might be talking also about the millennial kingdom. And there's a couple reasons. He's called the Lord of hosts, again, at the end of verse 11. And that's the language of the kingdom, right? In Zechariah, that he's called the Lord of hosts. And that's kind of a kingdom term that's given to the Lord. So some say this is going to be ultimately fulfilled when the kingdom, when Jesus rules and reigns from Jerusalem. But regardless of which one this is, we should be offering intense, pure prayer before the Lord. That's what we Gentiles get to do. Pretty cool. What an honor. Verse 12. But you have profaned it in that you say, the table of the Lord is polluted, and the fruit thereof, even his meat, is contemptible. And ye said also, behold, what a weariness is it. And ye have snuffed, or maybe a better word, some of your newer translations might say sneered. You have sneered at it, saith the Lord of hosts. And ye brought that which was torn and the lame of the sick, and ye brought an offering. Should I accept this of your hand, saith the Lord? But cursed be the deceiver which hath his flock a male and voweth and sacrificeth unto the Lord a corrupt thing. For I am a great king, saith the Lord of hosts, and my name is dreadful among the heathens. Man, for God to have to tell, do you guys understand? I'm a great king. Like, that's how bad it is. I'm a great king. Don't bring defiled things, to me. And if we're not careful, we can, blow things off as well that are important when we come to worship the Lord. 1 Corinthians chapter 11, verses 23 through 32. Remember when we were talking about the people that come to the Lord in communion and they come with an unworthy attitude? Remember we talked about that? He said, for he that eateth and drinketh the Lord's cup unworthily, he's guilty of the death and damnation that comes with that. He eats and drinks damnation to himself. And that's something that is so sad, but it's part of what the church is supposed to be about. Remember in Acts chapter 2, verse 42, what was the church really all about? The apostles' doctrine, fellowship, breaking of bread, and prayer. That's what we should be all about. But these four things listed in Acts 2:43, do we approach like, whatever, the communion table, or going to church, or Bible teaching, or fellowship? I'm not into fellowship. I see people sort of blow off all of these things in the modern day church. And we've got to be careful about this. We need to make sure and make worship a priority. That's the key. Man, I don't know about you, but I see my own tendency to sort of have that half-hearted approaching of God. It's interesting because I think that sometimes we've almost fooled ourselves into more of the external and caring more about the external than we do about what's going on internally, attitude of the heart. And that's one of the things about, like, you know, some of you guys have had to deal with the whole what you wear to church and stuff like that. It's funny because clothing is such a big deal to so many people, like what you wear on the outside. But God says, I look at the heart of man. Man looks at the outward appearance. It's an interesting thing how people will make big deals out of stuff they shouldn't. I mean, I don't think the Lord looks at our clothes. I really don't. But I do know that he looks at our hearts. And man, that's where the people of Malachi's time, they came to worship and their hearts were way off. And their actions proved their hearts were off. And that's where you and I can stand corrected ourselves to make sure that when we come to church, we come putting our pride down, being willing to worship the way God told us to worship. That means actively, you know, with enthusiasm. I love the word enthusiasm. The word comes from a Greek word, entheos, which means in God. The word enthusiasm means in God. In other words, it's something you do with energy and efforts because it's before God. That's where the word enthusiastic came from. But I would challenge you once again, let's be lifting our hands, lifting our voices. But man, when you feel the Spirit moving and your hearts are lifted up and you're singing praise to the Lord with enthusiasm, there's something that's very infectious about that. And I think it's preventative to keep us from the Malachi attitude of those people that day. Eh, whatever, the table's defiled, I don't care about it. Let's bring in our junk and let's just not do whatever. And that can be the attitude, just checking, well, I went to church box. We don't want that ever. Make sure that when we come to church, let's come enthusiastically and ready to worship before the Lord. Amen?
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16: Lord, we thank you so much for your word. It's always enlightening and bringing truth to us. We're thankful, Lord, for just the good reminder from Malachi, Lord. As we finish up this Old Testament, Lord, what an amazing journey it has been and so much that we can learn. But Lord, I pray we wouldn't just check the Bible study box, but Lord, that we'd meditate on your word, that as we meditate on your word day and night, we'll be like a tree firmly planted by the river of water. So give us that firmness, steadfastness to meditate on the things we've even talked about. And help us to remember those things and internalize those things. In Jesus' name, amen.
8: Amen. Pastor Brett Metter, closing our time on today's word. Well, next time, Pastor Brett will look at what God has to say about the issue of tithing. Today's Word with Pastor Brett Metter is an outreach of Athey Creek Church in West Lynn, Oregon.
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19: Are you content? We think, no, if I had a nicer car, if I had a bigger house, if I had a larger salary, or if I had what that person is eating. Have you ever noticed that when you go to a restaurant, you want what the other person has, or is this just me? You know, when I go out and order, I was with a group of people the other day, and I said, what are you ordering? And they, oh, that sounds good. What are you ordering? Oh, I might get that. I can't. Oh, what are you ordering? So then I order whatever thing I order. And then the food arrives, and man, their food looks so much better than mine. They can tell by the way I'm looking at it. I'm just staring. Would you like a bite of my food? Yes, I would. And they give you a fry, and it's like the most amazing fry you've ever eaten. But then if you notice, and you, if you order fries, they're not as good. Stolen food is better. There's something desirable about something someone else has more than what you have. And that's why we need to learn to find real contentment. And know this, contentment comes from leaning on Christ, not leaning on yourself. Are you a happy person right now? Are you thinking, well, if I just had this, if I just had that? No, what you need is God. Tell me what you think you need. I'll tell you what you really want. It's Jesus. Tell me what you really want. I'll tell you what you really need. It's Jesus. It's Jesus that you're looking for.
18: 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Already know God? 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
21: 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I will follow You, Jesus. 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
19: Do you need miracles to believe that Jesus Christ is alive? Or will you believe what the Word says? God's word should not require miracles to verify it. When God does a miracle, you think that is totally cool. But you know what? I believe it.

0: Welcome to Apply Within, a verse-by-verse study of the Word of God with Pastor Bob Davis of North Country Chapel. We invite you to join with us as we, by the power of God's Holy Spirit, apply His Word within our own hearts as we study line upon line, precept upon precept, verse by verse through the Bible. Jesus feeds a great multitude as our study of John continues in chapter 6. Here's Pastor Bob.
1: After these things, Jesus went over the Sea of Galilee, which is the Sea of Tiberias, and a great multitude followed him because they saw his miracles, which he did on them that were sick or diseased. So after these, what things? It was, he healed on the Sabbath, and it was the Passover feast. It was the one of the feasts, remember? In chapter 5. And they called him on the carpet for having somebody carry his bed or that little roll, that little mat on the Sabbath. And they rebuked him for doing a miracle on the Sabbath. That's working. And Jesus said the most amazing things there. So when it says after these things, don't think, okay, day after tomorrow. No, there's some time that's gone by, but we're not told time. Let me say it another way. Metatata means after these things. And that's what's written in our language here, after these things. John is not giving us a detailed timeline. He's giving us things that the Holy Spirit has laid on his heart to write, to show you, to prove to you, Jesus Christ is God Almighty in human flesh. That God Almighty became flesh and dwelt among us. That's what John is writing his gospel to prove to you. So there are some things, like the Sermon on the Mount. John doesn't have that here. Matthew does. So don't worry, nothing's getting lost. So after these things, he's not giving us a detailed timeline. That was the feast. You're going to see another feast is coming up. So we see that some time has elapsed. He's not giving us a blow by blow. The Holy Spirit is laying on his heart what he needs to write so that you will get the understanding that Jesus Christ is literally God in human flesh. That was the reason he wrote this book. Jesus and his disciples are not in Jerusalem any longer. They are up in the northern region again, the Galilee region. That's what we read here. Jesus went over the Sea of Galilee. He's up north already, goes from one part of the Sea of Galilee to another. He and his disciples are up in the northern region. The Sea of Galilee, if you're wondering what does it mean here, the Sea of Tiberias, the Sea of Galilee was also known as the Sea of Tiberias. And the city, if you ever get to go to Israel and you take the regular tour, you're going to go by or near the city of Tiberias is still there. The city of Tiberias is located on the western banks of the Sea of Galilee. Tiberias was the capital, quote, capital city of the Galilee region. And it was named after the Roman emperor, Tiberius. So that's sort of where Rome had some of their important papers, some of their government workers in that capital city called Tiberias. A great multitude followed Jesus. Now, we've learned already in the Gospel of John, well, other Gospels as well, but in the Gospel of John, you see that the term multitude is used when there are just too many to count. Remember at the Pool of Bethesda, right? The five porches, there were a multitude of very sick people who couldn't see, people who couldn't walk, people who couldn't hear, people that needed something desperately from God. They were waiting for the water to move, but there was a multitude, meaning there were so many, just too many to count. He uses the same term here. A great multitude followed Jesus. How many? We don't know. The number is a very large number, and it's hard to count them all. So you just say there were a lot. That was a big number. It's hard to tell. You could guesstimate, but it's hard to tell. So that's the term he uses. And we see here why they were following Jesus. How important is that? Don't we follow Jesus? Do this. We do. Why? Only you can answer that for yourself, and you may not know. They followed not because they believed he was the Messiah, not because they loved him, not because they agreed with the things that he was teaching them. They weren't understanding the things he was teaching them. They followed him because they saw the miracles that he had done, and they're wowed, not because they loved him, not because they believed in him, not because they understood or loved what he had to say, but for the amazing things he has done. Which that language simply means, that's that legal term. That language means this: it forces us to ask a question. Why do I follow him? It forces you to ask the question, because John wrote and told you why they were following him. So now you answer the question for yourself. Why am I following him? Because your health is no good and all you need is a healing? Because you need to shake that addiction? Why? Why do you follow Jesus? Because you're lonely? And that's a good way to meet girls or boys, is go to church? Why? Why do you follow him? Because you're miserable? And you go to church because misery loves company? Pastor McDonald makes a great point when he says this: a faith founded on miracles is never as pleasing to God as that which is founded on his word alone. Do you need miracles to believe that Jesus Christ is alive? Or will you believe what the word says? Many people say it. Thomas did. I won't believe it unless I see it for myself. Remember Thomas? They called him Doubting Thomas. He says this: God's word should not require miracles to verify it. When God does a miracle, you think that is totally cool. But you know what? I believe it. I believe it. If science says that the moon is made of cheese and God says it's not, I believe God. You say, that's dumb. It's not. It's the wisest thing you can do. Science always comes around. Now they don't think it's cheese. Well, that's why those people were there. And Jesus said, you guys make me sick. Leave me alone. I'll starve to death. Oh, I'm sorry. No, that was Bob. That's never the heart of God, is it? Don't you know he knows why we're following? Don't you know that? Look at verse 3. Jesus went up to a mountain, and he sat there with his disciples. Jesus sat down. That means he's teaching. Disciples are there with him, and a huge, huge crowd. And notice, everyone, Passover, a feast of the Jews, was near. Last time we saw him, he was dealing with the same feast. So you see a little time's gone by, at least a year. When Jesus then lifted up his eyes and he saw great company, you know, in other words, the huge multitude, come to him, he said unto Philip, where shall we buy food that these may eat, that all these people can eat? And this he said, verse 6, to test Philip. For Jesus, he himself knew what he would do. I like that. God knows what he's going to do, but he wants to involve the disciples. So he gives them just a simple question for Philip. So let's take a look. Jesus went up to a mountain. If you go, when you go, and you get to see the Sea of Galilee, it is huge. And on that western slope there are hills that you would call them mountains. They're big, big hills, grassy, beautiful, grassy hills. The Passover feast was near. In the Old Testament, this feast is called a Feast of the Lord, or in some places, a Feast of Jehovah. Here, it's called a Feast of the Jews. What changed? I think it's because, and maybe because, the Jews made it a ritual. Here comes Passover. We got to go down to Jerusalem. Yeah, you don't go down to Jerusalem, you're not doing it right. It becomes routine, just like taking communion, you know, at church. Oh, we're doing communion. Oh, you know, water, get gone. Listen, if it starts to be routine, we're in trouble. Because it's now no longer a feast of the Lord. It's just a feast of the Jews, meaning nothing. It's turned into ritual instead of heartfelt. And anything that we do can become like that. And I love this fact. Every time I read this chapter, or it's in all four Gospels, every time I read about this feeding here of the 5,000, I love the fact that Jesus knows the majority of these thousands upon thousands of people who have come out to listen to him aren't really interested in what he's got to say. They're there in case he does another show, in case there's a demonic that's brought to him out of nowhere while he's teaching. Remember, they brought someone, threw the kid in front of him. He's crazy, right? Remember that? I love this fact. Jesus knows that, and notice something. The crowd doesn't bother him. Doesn't bother him. Knowing that most were there for the wrong reasons. They didn't really know who Jesus was. They didn't believe. They really weren't real interested. They were just interested in, man, he does the coolest things. Just never seen anything like it. He is not bothered by them. He is not saying, can you get these people away from me? They don't care. Let's go find another spot. You thousand here, you sit down and leave me alone. That's not Jesus. That's us. But that's not our Lord. We are quick to get tired of people. I can speak for me. You're probably slower. Jesus was not bothered by them. They were not an inconvenience to him. They were quite often to the disciples. Lord, you want to get rid of these people? We're getting hungry. We want to go eat. Lord, you want to get rid of these people? Lord, you want us to call fire down and kill some of them? They were an inconvenience to his disciples, and he's trying to teach them to love. Love is not what you feel. Love is what you do and you don't do. And he's not inconvenienced by them. They are not a problem to Jesus. Do you know why? He loves them. That's why he came. For God so loved the world that he gave his only begotten son. We are tired with people quickly. They get on our last nerve, whatever that means. And you wish they weren't around, and they're always needing this and needing that. But Jesus never, not ever, got tired. Did he ever get tired of them? That's why he was here, for them. He loves them. Notice, he says, we have to feed these people. Lord, love you. You're crazy. How are you going to feed this many people? That would be what I'd be asking my head. I'd never say it to him out loud. That's how we treat him now when we pray. Yeah, Lord, I know, but. Well, if once you say but, you don't know. Once you say, I love you, Lord, but, well, then that but erases everything you said before. Now you're going to say what you're really thinking, true? Even in prayer. Lord, I know you're in charge, and I know that you're doing a good thing, but you're going to have to, and then you start telling him what's really good. Okay, there we are, right? He's not bothered by these people, not inconvenienced. They are not a problem to him. They are why he's here. They shouldn't be a problem to me, and they should not be a problem to you. That is why we're here. He wants to make sure they get something to eat. The disciples were pretty much quickly noticing they were hungry, and they would bring it up. But Jesus cared about the multitudes of people. They've been out here listening for quite a while. They've come from quite a ways. They've got to be hungry. And that's our Lord, isn't it? That's the God that we serve. That's our Lord. And he wants me and you to have the very same heart. The very same heart as he has. We always pray. We pray to him, pour your heart into ours. We want to be like you. And it doesn't look like it's working very well, Lord. We need some help here. Grace, grace, grace. By God's grace, who loves all people, we need to do the same. By God's grace. So Jesus asks Philip. He says, Phil, where can we, I'm paraphrasing, where can we buy enough food to feed all of these people? Now, commentaries and pastors and Bible teachers kind of jump on Jesus for this. Now, why is he picking on Philip? I mean, there's 12 of them there. Judas is carrying the money. Why don't you ask Judas? You know, Matthew is the thief. He knows how to get anything he wants. He's a tax collector. Why don't you ask Matthew? Why don't you ask old big mouth Peter over there? He's always got an answer for everything. Why are you picking on Philip? We all know why. I don't think he was picking on Philip at all. It was an opportunity for Philip to use some faith. It was a test. Jesus, the Bible tells us, already knows what he plans to do. Now put that in your own life right now.
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3: We're working an 8 to 12 hour day, right? He just said 200 of those wouldn't be enough to feed this crowd. One denarii was a full day's pay for the average worker. So taking out weekends and days off and holy days of obligation, he just said one full year's pay for your average employee would not be enough to feed this crowd. The crowd's too big. In other words, who cares where we could get it? None of us have that kind of money. So let me say it in American, so you got it. It's impossible. And then verse 8 says, well, one of his disciples, Andrew, you know, Simon Peter's brother, said to Jesus, there is a lad here, a young boy, which has 5 barley loaves and 2 small fishes. But they, what are they among so many? And Jesus said, make the men sit down. Make the people sit down. Now there was much grass in that place. So the men sat down in number about 5,000. 5,000 men, not counting the families. Simon Peter's brother, Andrew, spoke up because, you see, Mr. Philip just said, it's impossible. We don't have that kind of money. Can't be done. We can't feed these people. And then Andrew says, Lord, sir, there's a young lad or a young boy here with 5 barley loaves and 2 fishes. Barley loaves aren't big loaves like you see French bread, you know, the big loaves. They were the little loaves, the 5 barley loaves. Don't think that this kid was that kind of a glutton. You know, they're little bitty. They're about the size, a little smaller than a hamburger bun. That'd be a barley loaf. And the fish were little. St. Peter's fish, you know, there some of them will be, you know, 4 inches long, 5 inches long. And here's what Andrew adds to it. But that's useless for a crowd this size. That's nothing for a crowd this size. So Andrew chimes in because he's from there too. Philip says, can't be done. It's impossible. And Andrew says, we have nothing. Bottom line, it's impossible. It can't be done. Here's what your average Christian says. There's nothing God can't do in other people's lives. There's all kinds of things he can't do in mine. He can't. Really? Really? Jesus was testing these boys. He wants them to grow up. He wants them to learn. He wants them to see that with God, all things are possible. Now I wonder, and I'm not saying go out and do something dopey just to see. Where God guides, he provides. Don't pretend he's guiding you if he's not. And Jesus said, make the people to sit down. A lot of grass in that area. So the men sat down in number, about 5,000. Jesus took the loaves when he had given thanks. Lord, notice, Jesus to the Father gave thanks. He distributed to the disciples and the disciples to those that were set down, and likewise of the fishes as much as they would. I love that. It's an all-you-can-eat lunch that you're having, or dinner. It's all you can eat. What is that? That's what the Bible says. Likewise of the fishes, the bottom of verse 11, as much as they would, as eating as much as they wanted. All you can eat. To make it polite, some restaurants say, all you care to eat. That's a very polite way of not making fun of you. Eat all you want. Eat until you're full. Eat until you don't want any more. The Lord has provided this for you. The disciples are learning to trust God, to have faith, and learning to serve others, aren't they? Jesus thanked the Lord for it, gave it to the disciples. They gave it to the people. Couldn't Jesus just say, come on up 3 at a time and I'll hand it to you? No, he allows us to be a part of what he's doing. You want to

0: serve with God, he'll take you in a heartbeat. Come on and serve. And now you're handing the food out to others. When do I get to eat? Don't worry about it. After 5 or 10,000 people eat, when we got free time, we'll give you a little roll or something. Don't you worry about you. Serve. And that's what they're doing. When the people have eaten, and it was all you could eat, they ate what they wanted. You know, you want any more? No, thanks. We're good. You know? Jesus asked the disciples to collect what was left over. Don't want to waste it. God has just provided this. We'll use it. They gathered up 12 basketfuls. What a coincidence. There were 12 disciples. I think God wanted every disciple to get this lesson. Get it. So now you got to carry this basket. Got to take it to the boat. You got, don't leave your basket, Bob. You know, everybody's got to, you're carrying it. It's just, you just watched it happen. You served while it was happening. You were serving the Lord by serving the people, right? And now you got a basket you got to take back to the boat. They will never forget that miracle. Never. No silly explanations. Proof of a miracle. 12 baskets full of what was left after serving thousands of people from a little kid's lunch. The only food that was there. So what are we learning? Even though we are weak and insufficient, all we need to do is listen to Jesus, right?
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0: Are you content? We think, no, if I had a nicer car, if I had a bigger house, if I had a larger salary, or if I had what that person is eating. Have you ever noticed that when you go to a restaurant, you want what the other person has, or is this just me? You know, when I go out and order, I was with a group of people the other day, and I said, what are you ordering? And they, oh, that sounds good. And then, what are you ordering? Oh, I might get that. I can't. Oh, what are you ordering? So then I order whatever thing I order. And then the food arrives, and man, their food looks so much better than mine. They can tell by the way I'm looking at it. I'm just staring. Would you like a bite of my food? Yes, I would. And they give you a fry, and it's like the most amazing fry you've ever eaten. But then if you notice, and you, if you order fries, they're not as good. Stolen food is better. There's something desirable about something someone else has more than what you have. And that's why we need to learn to find real contentment. And know this, contentment comes from leaning on Christ, not leaning on yourself. Are you a happy person right now? Are you thinking, well, if I just had this, if I just had that? No, what you need is God. Tell me what you think you need. I'll tell you what you really want. It's Jesus. Tell me what you really want. I'll tell you what you really need. It's Jesus. It's Jesus that you're looking for.
9: 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Find out how to begin a relationship with Him by going to harvest.org. Just click on Know God. Already know God? Invite others to learn more about what it means to follow Jesus. 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

0: Welcome to Life from the Word with Pastor Chris Swanson of Calvary Chapel, Chester Springs. 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
1: The life of the flesh is in the blood, and I've given it to you upon the altar to make atonement for your souls. Here you go. For it is the blood that maketh atonement for the soul. That's key. Long ago, we're at the Montgomery School, and a student from Westchester shows up. He's a Buddhist. And he said, hey, I have this assignment for class, and we have to interview different religious leaders in the community. I'm like, what are you doing here? But anyway, I said, listen, bud, I'd love to talk to you about what it means to be a Christian, but you can't get there until you understand you need a blood atonement. Adam and Eve sinned against God. The Lord God gave them skins, which means something had its blood shed. Cain and Abel. Abel offers a more excellent sacrifice. What was it? An offering from his flocks, which means it was a blood atonement, because it's the blood that makes atonement for you. You get into Abraham, same thing, offering sacrifice. You get into the Mosaic law, and it's all about if you commit this sin, it's this sacrifice. This is the blood atonement that will temporarily cover you in that sin. Same thing with Yom Kippur, right? You've got the Day of Atonement. Okay, here's the sacrifice to cover the nation till the next year when they need another one. It's temporary. But they all pointed to when God would send his son in human flesh so he can die a physical death, shed literal blood, because the blood is what atones for your sins. And it's no longer a ram or a bull or a goat, as the book of Hebrews says. It's the sinless blood of the Son of God who has been shed for you once, and it is sufficient to pay for past, present, and future sin. That's the truth of the gospel. It is. You cannot add to it with legalism. You cannot improve it with seeking certain spiritual gifts. You cannot make it more effective if you do certain things. Anytime you try to add any work on your behalf to the redemptive work of Christ, you are insulting it. It is through Christ alone we have eternal life, because he has said, shed his blood to pay for our sins once and for all before God. And not just that, he entered into the very presence of God, presenting himself as our sacrifice, and Hebrews tells us, and sat down at the right hand of God, waiting till his enemies be made his footstool. The gospel is Jesus, the followers of Christ, are those who understand that he is the only blood atonement that can make you just before God, and it has come from the very justifier himself, the Lord Jesus Christ. When you trust in him and his blood, your sins have been atoned for, period. That's the truth. Now, I don't know where he ended up, but we rattled his cage and tried to talk to him and said, oh, bud, your problem is you need a blood atonement. As Jesus said, take this cup, each of you. This cup is my blood, is a reminder, which is shed for you. That's the new covenant. You can only receive it. And that choice is yours and yours alone. When you put your faith in Jesus Christ, you have come under the blood atoning work of Christ. It is once and for all. And then God sees you in the position or the righteousness of his son. And by trusting in Jesus Christ, you become a son or a daughter of God, and you have the best Father's Day you've ever known. So, the life of the flesh is in the blood, and I have given it to you to make upon the altar to make an atonement for your souls, Leviticus 17:11. For it is the blood that maketh atonement for the soul. This is throughout the word. Okay, so back to our chapter. But the flesh with the life thereof, the blood thereof, shall you not eat. Surely, verse 5, your blood of your lives will I require, at the hand of every beast will I require it. So a beast kills someone, there's a consequence. We'll see that in a minute. And at the hand of man will he require it. At the hand of every man's brother will I require the life of man. Ooh, what are we talking about? Murder. Okay, turn to Exodus 20. Now, once again, you're going to do hair roller Bible study, and that is you're going to roll your Bible pages to expose Exodus 20. And if you're always thinking, well, how can I find the Ten Commandments? Well, how many tablets were there? Two. Two times 10 is? Exodus 20. Hey, it helps. right? The only problem is if your memory queue is longer than the actual memory itself, then it gets to be really burdensome. But in Exodus chapter 20, just a little shout out for Father's Day, fifth commandment, verse 12, honor thy father and thy mother, that thy days may be long upon the land which the Lord thy God giveth thee. Sixth commandment, here's our issue, thou shalt not rothsek. Rothsek in Hebrew, murder. Rothsek. There are different words used to slay, to kill. This is rothsek. Looks like ratsack, R-A-T-S-A-C-H. Thou shalt not rothsek. Okay, look at Exodus 21, verse 12. He that smiteth a man so that he die shall surely be put to death. This is a classic case of murder and capital punishment for those who have committed the crime. And if a man lie not in wait, what do you mean? But God deliver him into his hand. What does that mean? Then will I appoint him a place whither he shall flee. What does all that mean? It means you need to be in Deuteronomy chapter 19. So you're going to roll some more pages over to Deuteronomy chapter 19. I know what you're thinking. I can't wait to get to church today and find out about capital punishment, murder, and that's the chapter we're in. So Deuteronomy 19, verse 1, when the Lord thy God hath cut off the nations whose land the Lord thy God giveth thee. You see, Deuteronomy is given to the generation that had to wander behind their disobedient parents for 40 years. When those disobedient parents all died, the children that they thought would perish going into the land now have grown up, and now it's their turn to embrace the promises of God because their parents wouldn't. And so they need a Deuteronomy, second giving of the law, because now it's their turn to live according to these mitzvahs, these commandments, as they enter the land. And so in Deuteronomy, you get more specific commandments about what you do when you're in the land, because now they're actually going. So when the Lord thy God hath cut off the nations whose land the Lord thy God giveth thee, and thou succeedest them and dwellest in their cities and in their houses. Verse 2, thou shalt separate three cities for thee in the midst of the land, which the Lord thy God giveth thee to possess. Thou shalt prepare thee a way and divide the coast of thy land, which the Lord thy God giveth thee to inherit, into three parts. They actually do three on both sides of the Jordan, six total. That the slayer, again, Ratzach, may flee thither. And this is the case of the slayer, Ratzach, which shall flee that he may live. Whoso killeth his neighbor ignorantly. What does that mean? Unintentionally. Whom he hated not in time past. That's a working definition for premeditated. Whom he hated not in time past. No bad blood, no relationship. He accidentally killed him. Can you give me an example? Verse 5. As when a man goeth into the wood with his neighbor to hew wood, and his hand fetcheth a stroke with the axe to cut down the tree, and the head slippeth from the helve and lighteth upon his neighbor. Well, that sounds so lovely in King James. What does that mean? Oh, the axe head came off. How many of you are old enough to remember hatchets and axe heads that had a wooden wedge to hold them on? How many are old enough to remember it? See, first service, everybody, oh yeah, still got one. Third service, what is an axe head? Know the sheep. Now the epoxy them. When I was a kid and we would split or chop wood, my parents would always say, don't stand directly in line with the hatchet. Because if like, oops, you know, hatchet throwing's cool now, right? Because it's intentional against a wooden wall. It's not cool when you're behind it or in front of it. So you go out to hew wood, the axe head comes off, hits your neighbor in the head, he falls down dead. What do? You run. You run into one of those cities and live. Verse 6, lest the avenger of blood, the Goel, the avenger of blood, pursue the slayer. Uh-oh. What is the avenger of blood? That's a guy who goes, hello, my name is Inigo Montoya. You killed my father. Prepare to die. It's a family member. Usually the closest male blood relative to the dead. So the news comes out that, hey, man, bad news. Apparently, your nephew got killed in the woods cutting wood or whatever. And your job is to go avenge based on Genesis 9:6. Someone has shed blood within your family. You are to stop, shed their blood. However, if it's not premeditated, if it's an unintentional or manslaughter, so the idea involuntary manslaughter, whatever it may be, then that's a different set of circumstances. They flee to the city of refuge. Notice what it says here in verse 6. Let the avenger of blood pursue the slayer, lest while his heart is hot, he overtake him, because the way is long, so I need a bunch of cities, and slay him. That's nakah. That's different than ratsak. Slay him to put to death, whereas he was not worthy of death, insomuch, here's premeditated, as he hated him not in time past. Well, okay, but what if the guy did hate him? That's verse 11. But if any man hate his neighbor and lie in wait for him, that would be a premeditated, and rise up against him and smite him mortally that he die and fleeth to one of these cities of refuge, then the elders of his city shall send and fetch him thence and deliver him into the hand of the avenger of blood, that he may die. Thine eye shall not pity him, but thou shalt put away the guilt of innocent blood from Israel, that it may go well with thee. Yeah, but what if somebody lies? That's verse 15. See, all your questions are here. Wooden witness shall not rise up against a man for any iniquity. This is why in John chapter 8, the woman was allowed to go free because there were no accusers. Jesus had legal means to dismiss her case. One witness shall not rise up against a man for any iniquity or for any sin, or any sin that he sinneth. At the mouth of two witnesses or at the mouth of three witnesses shall the matter be established. If a false witness rise up against any man to testify against him that which is wrong, then both the men between whom the controversy is shall stand before the Lord, before the priests and the judges, that's the judicial branch, and eventually even the king, when they have kings, which shall be in those days, and the judges shall make diligent, note that, inquisition. And behold, if the witness be a false witness, and hath testified falsely against his brother, then shall you do unto him as he thought to have done unto his brother. So shalt thou put evil away from among you. Wow. Wait a second. They got false witnesses against Jesus. Well, how many know what happened in 70 AD when the Romans conquered Jerusalem? They crucified hundreds, if not thousands, of Jews. They ran out of space on the crosses. That kind of cuts down on false witnesses when you know suddenly you're going to take the sentence you were trying to get on them. Why is this happening? Verse 20, that those which remain shall hear and fear, you think, and shall henceforth commit no more any such evil among you. And thine eye shall not pity, but life shall go for life, eye for eye, tooth for tooth, hand for hand, foot for foot. You might say, well, that's barbaric. No, it was a limiting factor. That's as far as you can bring retribution. No further. Okay, well, back to our chapter, and that is, of course, Exodus 21, because we're still working through that. That's why you roll over your pages. Here's premeditated, verse 14. But if a man come presumptuously upon his neighbor to slay him with guile, thou shalt take him from mine altar, 21:14, no mercy, that he may die. He that smiteth his father or his mother shall surely be put to death. He that stealeth a man and selleth him, or if he be found in his hand, shall surely be put to death. That would sure cut down on human trafficking, because it's evil. God's saying, get rid of the evil. Deal with it. Put it away. You mentioned animals. Yes, let's go to verse 29, or verse 28. If an ox, Exodus 21:28, if an ox gore a man or a woman, you know, gets him with the horns, hits him in the guts, there is no ER, it's just a matter of minutes, gores him, lest they die, then the ox shall surely be stoned, and his flesh shall not be eaten, but the owner of the ox shall be acquitted or quit. But if the ox were wont to push with his horn in times past, that ox was known for having an attitude, and it hath been testified to his owner, hey man, your ox has an attitude, thing's not safe, and he hath not kept him in other words, not faithful, he's been negligent not to keep the animal away from others that it might harm them. And that animal kill a man or a woman, ladies, note the equality. that ox shall be stoned, and his owner shall also be put to death. However, there's a stipulation, verse 30. If there be laid on the owner a sum of money, then shall he give the ransom for his life. Because again, he's not directly involved, but he is negligent. It has a cost. Human life has a cost. See, this brings up we'll get to it in a minute. It'll be laid upon him. Whether he gore a son or have gored a daughter, note the equality. According to this judgment, shall be done to him. Wait a second. What about self-defense? Chapter 22, verse 1, Exodus. If a man steal an ox or a sheep and kill it or sell it, then shall he restore 5 oxen. Could you imagine? It's your Corolla. It's gone. My Toyota's gone. They find the guy and they give you 5 back. You start leaving your keys in it everywhere, wouldn't you? If he takes a sheep, he'll restore 4-fold. David said that when he was confronted by Nathan. If a thief be found breaking up, that's not with his girlfriend. The idea is it's nighttime and he's digging through the house. He's breaking through. Most of them have dirt and stone. So he's digging through that. We would call that essentially a robbery or a home invasion. Burglary if no one's there. Robbery if someone is there. I know the difference. Home invasion if someone's there and they're threatened is the idea. If a thief be found breaking up and be smitten that he die, it's the middle of the night, somebody's in your house, you take him out. No blood shall be shed for him. How's that fair? If you don't want to die inside someone's home for breaking in, wait for it. Wait for it. It's called personal responsibility. Then don't break in. Is that? Don't email me. Just don't. I won't. Don't. However, verse 3, Exodus 22, if the sun be risen upon him, daylight, and they've broken into your home, obviously it's different from being attacked, but there shall be blood shed for him, for he shall make full restitution. When you live in a village or a hamlet, everybody knows everybody. You go, Jimmy, what are you doing in here? Then that's easy. Go to the village elders, people at the gate. Jimmy was in my house last night, stole my TV. Jimmy, you owe him 4 TVs, man. Should have thought about it, right? And that would have been easy. So if the sun's up, that's not a right response to that kind of threat. If he has nothing, well, then he gets to be an indentured servant, basically. He gets to be sold for his theft. Well, I have nothing to pay with. No problem. We got a job for you for 6 years. Back to Genesis. You see what that opens up when you start talking about all this? Whoso, verse 6, sheddeth man's blood, by man, often the avenger of blood, shall his blood be, the word is safak, to pour out. By man shall his blood be shed. Yes, God is saying when you kill someone, you are essentially going to surrender your life. It is called capital punishment today. And that's a hot button issue. But it's Genesis 9. Verse 6, you see, before when Cain killed Abel, he was exiled to Nod. Or when Lamech killed those two men and boasted to his two wives, the kind of path. But now, after the flood, you kill someone, you should expect to be killed. You premeditated, intentionally murder someone, you should expect to be killed. So if you don't want to be killed, then don't murder anybody. Here's what I don't understand. And again, save me the emails. I'm telling you what it says. I'm just showing some fault in logic. Why is it there's a section of our population in the United States who are very much anti-capital punishment? I understand there are problems with our legal system. I understand there's problems in the judiciary, in the branch. I understand there's sometimes even problems with law enforcement. I understand that. I understand there's a due process. I understand the appeal process. I'm a lawyer's son. He was an assistant district attorney for a couple of years in Philly. I understand some of these things. But what I don't understand is why is there a group or a segment that is so against people who've gone through, and again, I know it's corruptions, but having lived in other countries, I will take our legal system any day over what I've seen in other countries. Why is it they're so opposed to people who have committed a capital crime, clearly, on film, on whatever, witnesses, they think that's terrible. But they're pro-abortion. They're pro-death. Why is it you want to give a pass to people through due process who clearly harmed another fellow human being, and yet they have no conviction at all about terminating the life of the most innocent human beings in our society? How do you make that logic? At least be consistent. If you want to spare this side through a due process that's committed a crime, then why not spare the most innocent that we have, the unborn? Anyway, just you go study for yourself. But God says, you shed someone's blood, don't be surprised if your blood gets shed. That's a capital offense. For in the image of God made he man. That's a rule coming off the ark. And you, Noah, be fruitful and multiply. Bring forth abundantly in the earth. Multiply therein. And God spake unto Noah and to his sons with him, saying, so they all got to hear it. Behold, I establish my covenant, my barith is the idea, covenant or my league with you, and your seed after you, and with every living creature that is with you, of the fowl and of the cattle and of every beast of the earth with you, from all that go out of the ark to every beast of the earth. And I will establish my covenant with you. Neither shall all flesh be cut off any more by the waters of a flood. That's why it can't be a local flood. We've had too many tsunamis. Neither shall there be any more a flood to destroy all the earth. Wait a minute. Did he say he's not going to judge or destroy the earth ever again? No. He said he would never destroy or judge the earth again with a flood. God said, this is the token of the covenant which I have made between me and you and every living creature that's with you for perpetual generations. What is it? I do set my bow, rainbow, in the cloud, and it shall be for a token of the covenant between me and the earth. Want to prove it? Good. Turn to Ezekiel chapter 1. Ezekiel chapter 1, token of the covenant. Ezekiel chapter 1. In Ezekiel.
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0: Verse 22, it says, above the firmament, Ezekiel 1, over their heads was the likeness of a throne, and the appearance of a sapphire stone, and upon whose likeness of the throne was the likeness of the appearance of a man above upon it. And I saw the color of amber as the appearance of fire round about within, and from the appearance of his loins even upward, and the appearance of his loins even downward, I saw as it were the appearance of fire, and it had a brightness round about, as the appearance of a bow, a rainbow, that is in the cloud in the day of rain. So was the appearance of the brightness round about. God has a reminder in his throne of this covenant. Look at Revelation chapter 4, far right turn. He's preached from Genesis to Revelation. Feels like it. Revelation chapter 4. I was in the Spirit, and behold, a throne was set in heaven. One sat on the throne, chapter 4, verse 3. He that sat was to look upon like a jasper and a sardine stone, much like Ezekiel. Here we go. And there was a rainbow round about the throne in the sight like unto an emerald. He has his own copy. You'll see later in Revelation the testimony of the tabernacle of God opens up and his Ark of the Covenant is revealed. Moses made a copy. So this rainbow, it's being used quite a bit lately. But think about it. It's not saying no judgment. It's saying next judgment is not with water. So it's an odd sign to use. You're under the reminder, there's another judgment. It's just not with water. I'll set my bow in the cloud. It'll be a token of the covenant between me and the earth. Verse 14. And it shall come to pass when I bring a cloud over the earth, the bow shall be seen in the cloud. And I will remember my covenant, verse 15, which is between me and you and every living creature of all flesh, and the water shall no more become a flood to destroy all flesh. And the bow shall be in the cloud, and I will look upon it, that I will remember the everlasting covenant between God and every living creature of all flesh that's upon the earth. So verse 17. And God said unto Noah, this is the token of the covenant which I have established between me and all flesh that's upon the earth. And the sons of Noah that went forth of the ark were Shem, Ham, Japheth.
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1: In this psalm, he's writing about the tragedy of the wicked and the blessedness of those who trust in God. This is a psalm that is related to Psalm 37 and Psalm 49. And it's interesting because, I don't know about you, but I know that I have wondered, why do we come to the house of the Lord? Why is church so important? What does that mean to us? Do we have to go to church? And why do we have to go to church? Because a lot of times when little kids ask their mommy and daddy, do we have to go, mom? You need to give them an answer. Why do we come? We don't just come for fellowship. We don't come just because we feel like coming. But we come to the house of the Lord to get God's perspective for my life. I want to hear what God has to say to me about my life and my future. We come to the house of the Lord to be taught God's word so we can deal with the problems of life that every one of us face every day. And also how to share with others our faith. People have questions. We have the answers through the Bible. But then at the same time, Psalm 73 is actually a unique psalm. Because Psalm 73, the psalmist is dealing with a great problem. Listen, why a just God would permit the wicked to prosper and the righteous to suffer and be oppressed? Why did 9/11 happen? Why do good people get cancer and die? Why does it seem like the wicked don't have any pains, no problems? They go out and they sin like hell. That's what the psalmist is dealing with. The problem of the wicked. Getting so much and doing so much and yet nothing happens to them. It's amazing that the psalmist in Psalm 73, beginning with verses 1 to 3, we have the unique problem. The first three verses will deal with the psalmist's spiritual problem that he's having concerning the wicked. Look, I serve you, God, I love you, and yet you don't bless me like you bless the wicked. The psalmist has lost hope. He's actually discouraged. Especially when he sees the wicked committing murder, fornicating, committing adultery, lying, cheating on their taxes. They drink their fine wines. They fly first class. And yet, Lord, I serve you and I love you. And what do I have? Nothing. Listen how the psalmist begins with this great problem. In verse 1, he says, truly God is good to Israel, to such as are of a pure heart. So the psalmist begins by sharing his faith to the fact that God is good to me. But all of a sudden, I see my neighbor. And I see my neighbors. And I go down to the supermarket and I see people there. And I go down to the bank and I see people there. And they're leaving the bank smiling, counting their hundreds. And yet I can just barely feed my family. And I work hard. And yet why doesn't God bless me? But he blesses the wicked. Verse 2. But as for me, my feet had almost stumbled. My steps nearly slipped. What does he mean? He almost totally backslid. He said, forget you, God. I'm going to cheat. I'm going to lie. I'm going to murder. I'm going to steal. Because that's the only way you're really happy. That's the only way you can get ahead in life. By cheating and lying and murdering. They don't believe in God. And God, why haven't you stricken them? How come you don't kill them? They laugh at you. They mock you. They call upon you. And they say, oh, you're not there. There is no God. But what happens is that the ungodly forget that they may be shouting and screaming against God. But maybe God won't judge on Friday, but Sunday's a coming. You see? There is a day of judgment. Maybe God is not consuming them right now. And they're getting away with everything they can, and that may be so. But there is a day of judgment coming for everyone. The psalmist is really heartbroken. He says, but as for me, my feet had almost stumbled, my feet nearly slipped, and for I was envious. Notice, I was envious of the boastful when I saw the prosperity of the wicked. When I saw how much they had, I became envious. It's really sad, but this is the problem that the psalmist was having when he saw that. It bugged him. And he became envious of the wicked because the way they boasted, there's an arrogance about them. And he saw all this and he discouraged them. Look at verse 4 through 12 now. The prosperity that comes along through wealth in them and pride and the prosperity. He says, for there are no pain in their death. When they die at peace, God. And this is what he was seeing among the rich and the wicked. But their strength is firm. They are not in trouble as other men, nor are they plagued like other men. Hey, God, look at all the things that I've gone through in my life, and look at them. They don't get sick. They're not crippled. They don't have cancer. Because he's talking about these people that it seems that nothing touches them. They're untouchable. The psalmist has his eyes on man instead of having his eyes on God. We need to be careful of keeping our eyes and comparing ourselves to other people. Be careful. It will destroy you. Wanting what somebody else has will destroy you. Trying to be like somebody else will destroy you. If you're not content, it will destroy you. Therefore, pride serves as their necklace. Violence covers them like a garment.
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1: Eyes bulged out with abundance, and they have more than heart could wish. Imagine that. You come into their homes, and man, wow, this is incredible. They go down and they can buy a diamond ring for $50,000 and it's nothing to them. They set their mouth against the heavens. They start cursing God. And their tongue walks through the earth. Therefore, his people return here and waters of a full cup are drained by them. And they say, how does God and the world know? And is there any knowledge in the Most High God? Is there a God really? Does God really see? Does God really hear? Does God really care? Is there really eternal life after death? They don't believe it. They're questioning God. It sounds like the book of Job. They're questioning the integrity of God. They're questioning the sovereignty of God. And they think they're little gods, and they think they are ruling and they are in command of their lives. Nothing can touch me. But to the psalmist, as he's looking at these people, they put down God and they mock God. And if you talk about God, they put you down. And they try to come in with their philosophies and their education and try to make you look stupid.

0: spirit that you believe in God. Look what he says. And again they say, how does God know? And is there any knowledge in the Most High? Behold, these are the ungodly who are always, notice, at ease, and they increase more in riches. They're kicking back. They have no worries, he says.
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0: Verse 13 to 20, the progress. Here the psalmist, in light of what the psalmist had observed, he was driven now to wonder if he had cleansed his heart in vain. Hey, do you think that maybe I'm serving God for nothing? Maybe there isn't a God and I'm wasting my life. Maybe I should go out and party and steal and kill and fornicate and commit adultery and do everything that the wicked does, because to me it seems like they love it and they have fun. Verse 13, surely I have cleansed my heart in vain and washed my hands in innocence. Whoa. You know what he's saying? Literally he's saying, it doesn't pay to be good and to serve God. That's what he's saying. It doesn't pay to do what's right. It doesn't pay to be a Christian and to serve God, because look at the wicked. They got it all. For all day long I have been plagued, chastened every morning. Hey, I got a lot of problems. Every morning I wake up to some problem. And then I get chastened by God. If I have said, I will speak thus, behold, I would have been untrue to the generation of your children. When I thought how to understand this, it was too painful for me. Too painful. Then I understood therein. All of a sudden, this guy is standing there and he's hassing and rationalizing everything in his mind concerning the wicked, their prosperity, their wealth, all the things that they have and they're doing. And as soon as he goes back into the house of the Lord, guess what? He sees the truth. That's why it's important to be in church. Look what he says. And when I thought about this, it was too painful for me until I went into the sanctuary of God. Then I understood their end. Notice that. Then I saw that everything I said, it is not true. The wicked go to hell. The wicked are sick. The wicked are in pain. They just drown their sorrows through wine drinking and beer and whiskey and even drugs, and they escape their pain. You see? But I came and I understood their end. Surely you set them in slippery places. You cast them down to destruction. What did he see when he came to the house of the Lord? Every ungodly person, from the day they're born until the day they die, they're walking on slippery soil. By the grace of God, they haven't fallen into hell. God's given them another day to repent. They don't have steady ground, and they don't even know it. They're so blind to sin. The psalmist's eyes opened when he went into the house of the Lord, and he began to see the destruction of the wicked and how their end was fatal. Look what he says. Oh, how they are brought to desolation in a moment's time. They are utterly consumed with terrors. The market gets shaky, and what do? They get fearful. Oh no, what about my money? You see, they have problems. How I love God, the way God humbles us. When you make your plans, they're not God's plans. And you're in for big disappointments. That's why it's so important to put your plans with God and to seek ye first the kingdom of God and his righteousness, and then all these things will be added unto you, to know that I am in God's perfect will. It is truly peace in my life. And we got to teach that to our children and to our grandchildren. God's in control. You're not. I'm not. God is in control.

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3: Grieve, and I was vexed in my mind. I also was so foolish and ignorant. I was like a beast before you, God. God, I am so sorry. Confession, repentance. And there's a lot of people that do not know the Bible, that are Christians, that don't study the Word of God, and they're foolish in what? In what they accuse God of, because they don't understand God. That's why you got to read the Bible and study the Bible to know the mind and the heart of God. You can't fall back in your own philosophy, your own psychological things. You have to trust God by faith. God is in charge. God is in command. Whether God takes my wife or my husband or one of my grandchild or one of my sons or daughters, God's in control. That's why non-believers, when someone dies or someone is dying, they have no answers. We have the answer. And what's the answer? Jesus. Jesus Christ is the answer. He's the only one that can give you hope and peace and forgiveness. And he can cleanse you, and he washes you, and he writes your name in the book of life. And yet the psalmist declares, even though I read it, even though I went to the house of the Lord, how easy it was for me to start sliding backwards away from God, away from the Word of God, and to become like a beast without understanding. Look what he says, verse 23. Nevertheless, I am continually with you. You hold me by my right hand. You will guide me with your counsel and afterwards receive me to glory. You see, God is going to lead you with his counsel. How? Through his word. He's going to lead you and guide you. And then afterwards, I'll be in glory. Whom have I in heaven but you, O God? Notice that if you're feeling lonely, hey, the Lord is there with you. Who do I have but you, O God? And there is none upon the earth that I desire beside you. You see how beautiful that is? Hey, seek God first. And then, when you have God, you got it all. My flesh and my heart fail, but God is the strength of my heart and my portion forever. Underline that. God is there. He cares. He is everything to me when I'm down and cast down and I'm suffering and going to persecution or sickness. God is for me. Then who can be against me? No one.
4: Well, as we've heard today, it can be confusing when those who seem far from God are enjoying more ease and prosperity than his followers. 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
1: Look what else he says. This is so cool. My flesh and my heart fail, but God is the strength of my heart and my portion forever. And here's a summary for him. For indeed, those who are far from you shall perish. There's the truth. Those that are far from God, they're going to perish. They're going to die. They can't take their gold and silver with them. They leave it for others to spend it and misspend it, or the IRS or the government. For indeed, those who are far from you shall perish. You have destroyed all those who desert you for harlotry. Notice that. Those that go after other gods or worship their gold or their silver or are in sin, they're destroyed. But here it is. It is good for me to draw near to God. Why? Because I have put my trust in the Lord God, that I may declare all your words. Hey, I can tell others what God has done in my life. Why? Because God is good, especially to those of pure in heart. And when you see the wicked from now on, know one thing, God is good.
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3: Are you content? We think, no, if I had a nicer car, if I had a bigger house, if I had a larger salary, or if I had what that person is eating. Have you ever noticed that when you go to a restaurant, you want what the other person has, or is this just me? You know, when I go out and order, I was with a group of people the other day, and I said, what are you ordering? And they, oh, that sounds good. What are you ordering? Oh, I might get that. I can't. Oh, what are you ordering? So then I order whatever thing I order, and then the food arrives, and man, their food looks so much better than mine. They can tell by the way I'm looking at it. I'm just staring. Would you like a bite of my food? Yes, I would. And they give you a fry, and it's like the most amazing fry you've ever eaten. But then if you notice, and you, if you order fries, they're not as good. Stolen food is better. There's something desirable about something someone else has, more than what you have. And that's why we need to learn to find real contentment. And know this, contentment comes from leaning on Christ, not leaning on yourself. Are you a happy person right now? Are you thinking, well, if I just had this, if I just had that? No. What you need is God. Tell me what you think you need. I'll tell you what you really want. It's Jesus. Tell me what you really want. I'll tell you what you really need. It's Jesus. It's Jesus that you're looking for.
2: 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Answers to questions about the Christian faith, online courses for Christian growth, and video messages from Pastor Greg Laurie can be found at harvest.org.
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10: Shalom. Holy Scriptures and Israel is a ministry designed to share with the Jewish people the good news of the Lord Jesus Yeshua the Messiah, and to instruct Christians on the Jewish roots of their faith. And now, teaching God's Word from a Hebrew Messianic perspective, here is Gideon Levitam.
11: We continue with our study of the book of Daniel, chapter 3.
12: But with respect to Hananiah, Azariah, and Mishael, whose name was changed to Shadrach, Meshach, and Abednego, with respect to them, they fell down in the midst of the furnace, in the midst of the fire. They were bound, and they were cast down into the midst there. And now we learn that they are now in the midst of that fire. And so, beloved brothers and sisters, we can see the manner in which now God is protecting his own people. You see, this is a lesson for us to learn as we study the Word of God. That because God is sovereign, and because God have a providence over all the affairs of this world, which he created for his own pleasure, God has his purpose presented before us throughout the Word of God. And even though he disciplined his chosen people, the Jewish people, throughout the history of our people, yet God in his wisdom would always preserve his people because he has something in mind for them, and not only for them, but for the whole world. The blessing that God intends to bless this world using the nation of Israel as his servants to serve him among the nations of the world. And so notice, this is what is the evident in the next verses 24 to 27, the supernatural, the miraculous deliverance of these three Hebrew men. And you can see how it was indeed divinely designed. God himself, in a supernatural way, delivered his own people, the remnant of his people, in the midst of the fire, in the midst of the furnace, in the midst of trial. While the strong, mighty men of Babylon were cast out, they were judged, they were burned, they were died immediately as they arrived close to the fire, the ones that are in the midst of the fire are being preserved by God. And so in verses 24 and 25, we see the astonishment that Nebuchadnezzar was astonished with. We do read in verse 24, then Nebuchadnezzar the king was astonished. Why? Because he was in a position, he's seated in a position where he can see the furnace. not only see the furnace, but see the inside of the furnace. So what he does see, we read in verse 24, he rose up in haste because he was so astonished. Why? And he spake unto his counselors, he asked them two questions. The first question in verse 24, did not we cast, notice, three men bound into the midst of the fire? That's the first question in verse 24. And of course, his counselors answered, they said unto the king, true, O king, yes, surely we cast three men bound. But then he asked him the second question in verse 25. He answered and he said, now he's asking the next question. He says, lo, I see four men. And not only that I see four men, but I see four men loose. And not only that I see four instead of three, and all of them are loose, I see them walking in the midst of the fire. And again he said, they have no hurt, and the form of the fourth is like the Son of God. Nebuchadnezzar was astonished, beloved brothers and
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12: Because really, there was a supernatural, miraculous event that happened here in the time where he demanded that Hananiah, Azariah, and Mishael, who did not want to fall down before his image, and who did not want to worship his God, because they did not want to do that, he cast them into the fire that he increased the heat of the fire. And then he even challenged them and he said to them, who is that God that shall deliver you out of my hand? And so now as he is looking in verse 24 and verse 25 of our third chapter of the book of Daniel, he's looking and what does he see? Instead of three men bound, he see four men loose. And instead of sitting there and burning in the furnace, he see all four of them walking in the midst of the fire. And they have no hurt. And the fourth person in that fire, according to what Nebuchadnezzar says, is one like unto the Son of God. Now, beloved brothers and sisters, this is fascinating statements to read in Daniel chapter 3. And of course, we are amazed. And to remind you, beloved brothers and sisters, as we mentioned it, we are speaking about the times of the Gentiles in which Nebuchadnezzar was the first monarch of the first empire of Babylon to begin this long period of time in the history of this universe, in the history of this world, the times of the Gentiles, Etot HaGoyim, when the kingdom had been handed over to the Gentile nations, when Israel is under discipline, waiting the day when Israel will be restored at the end of the days, Be'acharit HaYamim in Hebrew, in the latter days, when Israel will acknowledge the Messiah and accept him, our Lord Yeshua, Jesus the Messiah, who came once to die, but he will come again to reign and rule as King of Kings and Lord of Lords. And here, beloved brothers and sisters, we can see the promises of God in a typology, in a picture, but also in reality, because he is preserving the remnant of Israel, the people of Israel, throughout the ages, in every situation among the nations of the world. That even though in the midst of a fire, in the midst of suffering, in the midst of trial, God is preserving his own people in the midst of this world. You know, there is a verse that we read in Exodus chapter 1, and verses 11 and 12. When King Pharaoh wanted to destroy the Hebrews who were now in Egypt, we do read,

0: in verse 11. Therefore they did set over them taskmaster to afflict them with their burdens, and they built for Pharaoh treasure cities, Pithom and Ramses. And notice what verse 12 tells us of Exodus chapter 1. But the more they afflicted them, the more they multiplied and grew. You see that? The more they were afflicted, the more they multiplied and grew. Why? Because God preserved the people of Israel, the descendants of Abraham, Isaac, and Jacob, for the latter days when he will use Israel, the Hebrews, the Jewish people, to be a light to the nations, all Lagoyim. Listen to another verse that is found in the very same book of Exodus. In Exodus chapter 3, and verses 1, 2, 3, and 4, where we read, now Moses kept the flock of Jethro, his father-in-law, the priest of Midian, and he led the flock to the backside of the desert, and came to the mountain of God, even to Horeb. And the angel of the Lord appeared unto him in the flame of fire. Listen to this. Out of the midst of a bush. And he looked, Moshe looked, Moses looked, and behold, the bush burnt with fire, and the bush was not consumed. How is it possible? A bush in the desert, in Sinai, in the heat of the desert, burned with fire and not consumed? It is impossible. The bush represent the nation of Israel. And God is always preserving his people in the midst of the fire because he has a plan for the nation of Israel. Moses said, I will now turn aside and see this great sight, why the bush is not burned. Verse 3 of Exodus 3. And when the Lord saw that he turned aside to see, God called unto him out of the midst of the bush and said, Moshe, Moshe, Moses, Moses. And he said, here am I. And you remember what he said in verse 6. Moreover, he said, I am the God of thy father, the God of Abraham, the God of Yitzchak, and the God of Yaakov. And Moses hid his face, for he was afraid to look upon God. And the Lord said, I have surely seen the affliction of my people, which are in Egypt, and have heard their cry by reason of their taskmaster. For I know their sorrows. I am come down to deliver them out of the hand of the Egyptians, and to bring them up out of that land unto a good land, and a large unto a land flowing with milk and honey. Beloved brothers and sisters, God in the midst of the bush preserving his people because he has a plan for his own people. These three men were bound when they were cast into the fire. But now we see a four men loose in the midst of the fire, walking in the midst of the fire, and they have no hurt. Why? Because there was one there. The fourth person is like the Son of God. This is amazing, beloved brothers and sisters. It reminds us of another verse that Isaiah the prophet promised again. While God disciplined his people, yet Isaiah, by the word of the Lord, made a promise to his people. Notice what we read in Isaiah 43, verse 1. But now thus says the Lord, that created thee, O Jacob, and he that formed thee, O Israel, fear not, for I have redeemed thee, I have called thee by thy name, thou art mine, God is saying to Israel, to Jacob. And he continued in verse 2 and 3, and he said, when thou passest through the waters, I will be with thee. And through the rivers, they shall not overflow thee. When thou walkest through the fire, thou shalt not be burned, neither shall the flame kindle upon thee. For I am the Lord thy God, the Holy One of Israel, thy Savior. I gave Egypt for thy ransom, Ethiopia and Seba for thee. Since thou wast precious in my sight, thou hast been honorable, and I have loved thee. Therefore will I give men for thee, and people for thy life. Fear not. For I am with thee. I will bring thy seed from the east and gather thee from the west. I will say to the north, give up, and to the south, keep not back. Bring my sons from far and my daughters from the end of the earth. Even every one that is called by my name, for I have created him for my glory. I have formed him. Yea, I have made him. This is Isaiah 43, verses 1 to 7. Beloved brothers and sisters, this gives us an amazing lesson to learn concerning the protection of God over the people of Israel throughout the history, even during the tribulation period. In the future day, as far as we are concerned, according to Revelation chapter 12 and chapter 13, where Satan will be cast down, he will seek to destroy the people of Israel during the tribulation age. The Lord will preserve his people during that time. Oh, my dear friend, how wonderful to know this with respect to Israel, but also with respect to the assembly, the church. The Lord Jesus the Messiah said when he spoke to the disciples in the north of Israel, before he went to die on that shameful Roman cross, you remember what he said to Simon Peter and to the disciples in Matthew chapter 16? Jesus answered and said unto him, this is verse 17, blessed art thou, Simon Bar-Jonah, for flesh and blood has not revealed this unto thee, but my Father which is in heaven. And I say unto thee that thou art Peter, Petros, and upon this rock, upon your confession, I will build my church, my assembly, my ecclesia, and the gates of Hades shall not prevail against it. How wonderful to know that both the promises of God to Israel and the promises of God to the church, to the assembly, will surely come to fruition on the basis of the Word of God. And it seems so clearly here in Daniel chapter 3 and verse 24 and verse 25. We cast three men bound, I see four men loose, and the form of the fourth one is like the Son of God. Now, some would suggest that this is the pre-incarnate Messiah who appeared in a time of difficulties in the history of Israel, when Israel is in difficult days, and he preserving the Jewish people, the remnant of Israel. In this case, these three Hebrew young men, Hananiah and Azariah and Mishael. Some would suggest simply that the fourth person is like the Son of God, like an angel that appeared there to protect his own people, to protect Hananiah, Azariah, and Mishael. Whether it was the pre-incarnate Mashiach, Yeshua, before his incarnation, or whether it was an angel, God preserved his people. God preserved Hananiah, Azariah, and Mishael. And so we read in Daniel 3, verse 26 and 27, as we draw nigh towards the end of this message. In verses 26 and 27, King Nebuchadnezzar called these three men, three Hebrews, to come out from the burning fiery furnace. And so we read in verse 26, then Nebuchadnezzar came near to the mouth of the burning fiery furnace and spake, and he said, Shadrach, Meshach, and Abednego, ye servants of the Most High God, come forth and come hither. Then Shadrach, Meshach, and Abednego came forth of the midst of the fire. This is a miracle. It is unimaginable. To remind you, beloved brothers and sisters, that the chosen men, these mighty men, that cast these three Hebrew boys into the fire, they, when they came, they were slain. The fire slew those men, verse 22. And yet these Hebrews were sustained by God in a supernatural way in the midst of the fire. And now Nebuchadnezzar is calling them to come out according to verse 26. And you notice what he says? Ye are servants of the Most High God. He recognized at this point, once again, that the God of Hananiah, Azariah, and Mishael, their God is a true and living God. Amazing. And you can see that the Nebuchadnezzar still needed to learn many lessons, which he will learn as we will continue in the study of the book of Daniel. God will have to teach him some lessons. And so notice what we read in verse 26, they came out. Then we read in verse 27, we read, and the princes, governors, and the captains, and the king's counselors, being gathered together, saw, listen to these, there are four things that they saw that happened to these four young Hebrew men. Number one, they saw that these men, upon whose bodies the fire, number one, had no power. No power. Every trial, every tribulation, every challenge really have no power. You remember what the Apostle Paul reminded the Corinthians, that every trial that coming upon them, 1 Corinthians chapter 10 and verse 13, there is no trial that taken you but such as is common unto men, but God is faithful, who will not suffer you to be tempted above that which you are able to bear, but he will with the testing, with the temptation, also make a way to escape, that ye may be able to bear it. Now again, of course, physically speaking, this literal fire should have burned them completely. The fire had no power over them, number one. Number two, nor was an hair of their head was burnt. Can you imagine? Even one hair of their head was not burnt. It's a miracle that God performed on behalf of his people. Thirdly, it says, neither were their coats changed. Nothing happened to their clothes. And finally, verse 27 at the end, nor the smell of the fire had passed on them. Now, how is it possible? A fire in a furnace that was raised to 7 times more than it was normally did not have any smell to pass on to these young Hebrew men, Hananiah, Azariah, and Mishael. That tells us that God will preserve the people of Israel in the midst of a fire, in the midst of a trial, in the midst of persecution, in the midst of all what happened in the history of the Jewish people from the time of the destruction of the first temple in 586 BC up till today, and including the tribulation period. Ultimately, God will preserve his earthly people Israel for the future day that he had for them. That Israel will ultimately be a restored nation and will be light to the nations of the world. Amazing. Amazing. The book of Ezekiel teaches us of the future day when Israel as a nation will be restored and God will bring them into their own land and that God will establish them as a nation that will be a blessing to this world. In Ezekiel chapter 37, where the hand of the Lord was upon Ezekiel, and he asked him this question in the valley of the dry bones. He saw a valley that was full of bones. And he asked him in verse 3 of Ezekiel 37, Son of man, can these bones live? And Ezekiel answered and he said, Yechezkel answered, he said, O Lord God, thou knowest. And the Lord revealed to him what a prophecy, what God answered him to his own question, he's really answering, and he said to him, how slowly but surely Israel will be restored and will be preserved in the days that God have appointed for a restoration of the nation of Israel. Wonderful to know of that future day that will come. And so, beloved brothers and sisters, now notice that as we conclude here in Daniel chapter 3 with these final verses, verses 28 to 30. Notice what happened. After we see that in verse 27, nothing harmed the Hebrews, then we read in verse 28, 29, and 30, Nebuchadnezzar spake, and he said, notice that, blessed be the God of Shadrach, Meshach, and Abednego, who has sent his angel and delivered his servants that trusted in him, and have changed the king's word and yielded their bodies that they might not serve nor worship any god with a small g, any idol, except their own God. Nebuchadnezzar could see at that time of the faithfulness of these three young Hebrew boys. Then we read in verse 29 and verse 30 how Nebuchadnezzar made a decree and promoted Hananiah, Azariah, and Mishael. And we read there in verse 29, therefore I make a decree that every people, nation, and language which speak anything amiss against the God of Shadrach, Meshach, and Abednego shall be cut in pieces, and their houses shall be made dunghill. Why? Because there is no other God that can deliver after this sort. There is no other God that can deliver out of this sort. Beloved brothers and sisters, there is no other God like our God. There is no other Savior like our Lord Yeshua, Jesus the Messiah. There is none like Him. We also read in verse 15, is a saying to them, who is that God that shall deliver you out of my hand? You remember that? And now Nebuchadnezzar changed his opinion about the God of Hananiah, Azariah, and Mishael, and he said, there is no other God that, like your God, that can deliver after this sort. And then, beloved brothers and sisters, in verse 30, we conclude with this chapter that King Nebuchadnezzar promoted Shadrach, Meshach, and Abednego, Hananiah, Azariah, and Mishael in the province of Babylon. The lesson for us is amazing. We learn now that during the times of the Gentiles, when our people of Israel are scattered throughout all the nations of the world, God will never forsake His people. God will always preserve His people in order that He will ultimately restore Israel back to Himself. He that scatters Israel will gather them, and He will restore them, and He will bring them into wonderful relationship with Him. And for us today who are believers in the Lord Jesus the Messiah, who are part of the assembly, the ecclesia, in this present day, all true believers in the Lord Yeshua the Messiah can be assured that the gate of Hades shall not prevail against the assembly, against the church, against the ecclesia. Why? Because God has a plan for the church, for the assembly, for the ecclesia, for the called out ones. The gates of Hades shall not prevail against the assembly, the church, the ecclesia as well. God's purposes will surely come to pass. Heaven and earth will pass away, the Lord Jesus the Messiah said, but my word will remain the same. How wonderful it is for us to learn these lessons as we study together the prophetic word of Daniel. Well, with these verses, verses 16 to 30, we concluded with Daniel chapter 3. Until the next time, beloved brothers and sisters and dear friend, may the Lord bless you, and we will say Shalom, Shalom.
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3: Things were happening at our church, and we were renting Radio City Music Hall for large outreaches and starting other churches, and my wife and our Brooklyn Tabernacle Choir were making albums, and many were coming to Christ. No one knew that I was hanging on by a thread. I often cried from the minute I left my house till I got to the church door, thinking, God, how can I get through three meetings today? My daughter. But I didn't want to make my need the focus. People are coming to the church because of their needs. Many live in ghettos and in violent non-Christian homes, and somehow talking about my problems didn't seem right. After Chrissy had been away for 2 years, I again spent some time away in Florida, and while I was there, said Cymbala, I said to God, God, I've been battling and crying and screaming and arguing and maneuvering with Chrissy, but no more arguing, no more talking, it's you and me. I'm just going to intercede for my daughter in prayer. I told Carol to stay in touch with our daughter because I was no longer going to talk with her. I was only going to pray. I stayed in Florida till I prayed through, and God brought me to a new realm of faith so that when I returned to New York, I stopped reacting as before to the discouraging things that Chrissy was doing. I found a place in God where I could praise Him. Watch this. Even though the news from her was getting worse, it's a hard thing to describe. It wasn't positive thinking, it was faith. 4 months later, in February, we were in our Tuesday night prayer meeting, and the choir and the church leadership now knew about Chrissy. We didn't spread it any further in the church, just the choir and the leadership. I had not talked to my daughter since November. An usher passed a note to me from a young woman in the church whom I felt was a spiritual person, and the note said, Pastor Cymbala, I feel deeply impressed that we are to stop the meeting and pray for your daughter. Lord, is this really you? I thought. I prayed within myself. I don't want to make myself the focus. At that moment, Chrissy was at a friend's house somewhere in Brooklyn with her baby. I interrupted the meeting and had everyone stand. And I said, and I'll never forget the words he wrote, my daughter thinks up is down, white is black, and black is white. Someone has sent me a note saying she feels impressed that we are to pray for her, and I take this as being from the Lord. Then some of the leaders of the church joined me, and the church began to pray, and the room soon felt like the labor room in a hospital. The people called out to God with incredible intensity. When I got home that night, said Pastor Cymbala, I said to my wife, Carol, who wasn't at the prayer meeting, honey, it's over. She said, what's over? It's over with Chrissy, I replied. You had to be there tonight. I just know that when we went to the throne of grace, something happened in the heavenly places. Honey, I know it's over. 36 hours later, I was standing in the bathroom shaving, and my wife burst into the room. Chrissy's here, she said. You better go downstairs. I don't know, I said, having intentionally kept my distance from Chrissy for 4 months. Trust me, said Carol, go downstairs. I wiped off the shaving cream and went to the kitchen, and there was my daughter, 19 years old, on her knees, weeping. She grabbed my leg and she said, Daddy, I've sinned against God, I've sinned against you, I've sinned against myself. Daddy, who was praying on Tuesday night? What do you mean? I said, what happened? She said, well, I was sleeping, and God woke me up in the middle of the night, and He showed me I was heading toward this pit, this chasm. And Daddy, I got so afraid, and I saw myself for what I am. But then God showed me He hadn't given up on me. And I looked at my daughter and saw the face of the daughter we had raised, not the hardened face of the last few years. And Jim said, during those years when Chrissy was away, this verse was the only thing I hung on to. My grace is sufficient for you, for my power is made perfect in weakness. And it is.
4: And that story, which is now several years in history, is a story that's been repeated many times in the lives of people you and I both know. How God comes through at the time when fear seems to be taking over. He's promised to do that, not just for famous people that you've heard about, but

0: for you and for me. This is a promise of God to us. Psalm 34 is a psalm for all people who know God, and that includes you. Take it to heart and let these truths be sufficient for your fears. Tomorrow, we're going to talk about how to help your family. Here's another question in this series of God, I Need Some Answers. Here's the question, how can I help my family? And we're going to look at Psalm 127 and 128, two great psalms for the family, back to back in the Bible. I hope you'll be with us then. Until then, this is David Jeremiah, and this is Turning Point, telling the truth of the Word of God across the nation and around the world every day. Thanks for being a part of this endeavor. We'll see you next time.
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3: Are you content? We think, no, if I had a nicer car, if I had a bigger house, if I had a larger salary, or if I had what that person is eating. Have you ever noticed that when you go to a restaurant, you want what the other person has, or is this just me? You know, when I go out and order, I was with a group of people the other day, and I said, what are you ordering? And they, oh, that sounds good. What are you ordering? Oh, I might get that, I can't. Oh, what are you ordering? So then I order whatever thing I order, and then the food arrives, and man, their food looks so much better than mine. They can tell by the way I'm looking at it. I'm just staring, would you like a bite of my food? Yes, I would. And they give you a fry, and it's like the most amazing fry you've ever eaten. But then if you notice, and you, if you order fries, they're not as good. Stolen food is better. There's something desirable about something someone else has, more than what you have. And that's why we need to learn to find real contentment. And know this, contentment comes from leaning on Christ, not leaning on yourself. Are you a happy person right now? Are you thinking, well, if I just had this, if I just had that? No, what you need is God. Tell me what you think you need. I'll tell you what you really want. It's Jesus. Tell me what you really want. I'll tell you what you really need. It's Jesus. It's Jesus that you're looking for.
2: 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Just click on Know God. Already know God? 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Answers to questions about the Christian faith, online courses for Christian growth, and video messages from Pastor Greg Laurie can be found at harvest.org.
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0: Well, hi there, and welcome to Way of Grace with Pastor Jessica Stand from Grace Bible Church right here in Hayward. Today, we're back in Judges, looking once again at the life of Samson. Chapter 16 is where we catch up with Pastor Jesse today, looking at those first three verses. Who is Samson? Well, we found out he's a sinner like the rest of us, but how did this come about to be God's man for the hour, this gross sinner? Well, that's what we're exploring today, and as we begin our time together, we're reminded of our own journey in grace and how it started with getting caught. Here's Pastor Jesse with the details on today's broadcast of Way of Grace.
1: He started way deep down in your soul and agitated you physically, created some anxiety about what you was doing. It just wasn't cool. And then you tried to drink your way into numbness. Remember? Y'all remember? But you can't drink the Holy Ghost away. Have you figured that out? No, he works way too intimately down in your soul. He'll tell you, you ain't that drunk. The lights are still on quite a bit in the house. And then that conviction rises up to the conscience. The conscience starts wrestling with, I'm in the wrong place. I done the wrong thing. And now I got to deal with whatever consequences come because I'm caught. Like when you're caught, you have no ability to dictate the outcome. You don't. That's why you really don't want to get caught. Because you have no ability to dictate the outcome. That's what makes being caught so miserable. When you're caught, the throne of God knows it. Father, Son, and Holy Ghost. The holy angels know it. The devils know it. And your conscience knows it. Maybe nobody else on this terra firma knows it, but you, the devils, the angels, and the true and the living God knows you're caught. You listening to me? And it don't matter that everybody in the world is completely oblivious to what you're going through. You know, because you've been born again, man, I'm caught. Is that right? And if God is gracious to you, and he will be, if you're a child of the living God, it'll go from a deep anxiety to a conscious recognition of your inability to a level of groaning to which you will start crying in your soul. Lord, have mercy on me. I have been trapped by the cords of my own iniquity. And you start crying out to God, Abba, Father, deliver me. Because somebody else did that for you. You listening? That's why I've entitled this message, Samson Said, Lord, I'm sorry. Pastor, where you get the justification from that? Because I know God. And I know what it means to be a sinner. And I know what it means to call upon God when you are in trouble. Call upon me in the time of trouble. And I will deliver you, saith the Lord, and you will glorify me. I know what that's like. I know what that's like. Do you? I know that he's a glorious Savior. I know that he's a very present help in time of trouble. I know he'll get you just before you hit the ground. I know he'll pick you up after you fall. I know God will deliver you seven times over because that's his promise to his blood-bought people. A just man will fall seven times, yet shall he stand. He's going to be ugly when he stands, but he's standing. Are y'all hearing me? So our boy Samson is in a situation where he's hanging out with a chick that he doesn't love. He's lusting her, but he's not loving her. Told you your desires can get all twisted and jacked up. Am I making sense? Yeah. Oh, he probably told her. He probably spit some game on her. Girl, I love you. He probably didn't. He probably didn't. But he got it mixed up. And he's now in this narrow window of a trap for which his enemies now feel like they have surrounded him. This is an Armageddon motif. For those of you who have been taught properly, the Armageddon motif. The enemies will always encompass about the saints, particularly when the saints are in precarious situations. This is the way David said it in the Psalms over and over. Lord, deliver me. My enemies have surrounded me. And they're waiting for my fall. Read it for yourself, Psalm 41. They say, when will he fall? So that we may tell everybody his evil disease has caused his harm and his death. David would talk to God like that. David would talk to God about his precarious situation and what the enemies are saying about him. And these would be church folk. David is suffering a sickness, probably the same kind of little creatures that you get when you run up in the harlots. You know the little creatures. That's what these young people don't understand. There's a bunch of little creatures. If COVID has taught us anything, it ought to have taught us that there's a whole universe of little creatures out there. You got time for me? A whole universe of little creatures that will ride on your back, on your butt, on your head, in your ear, in every orifice in your body, and it doesn't mind transferring at the station. So when you leave, it leaves you and transfers to the other person. And this is the thing that young people have to understand. You can pick up some new DNA, viral dust, and it can just make your life uncomfortable. Is that good language, uncomfortable? You go, what happened here? It was that night, that evening, that day. And you don't realize your life is permanently changed by that one ill-advised decision to buy into the pseudo-savior, the false comforter, and the lying satisfaction. And this is the motif running from Genesis to Revelation, just in case some of you are ready to launch to the next level of comprehension. The whore is always a metaphor in the Bible of the person that deviates from God's covenant, whether the men or the women. All through your Bible, it talks about whoredom and adultery. Jesus indicted Israel for being an adulterous and wicked generation. All the minor prophets did. Are y'all listening to me? All the minor prophets did. Do you know what that indicates in terms of what we are, where we are in our text? Are you ready? And I shared this with you too. I said that rulers are often mere reflections of the culture they rule. Did that make some sense? As the priests, so were the people. As the judges, so were the citizens. If the king be wicked, the people will also be wicked. That's what Solomon knew. Now, did Solomon know something about strange women? That brother went on a long run, didn't he? A long run. And he's getting ready to teach you and me that you got to be stupid when you go down that path. A man void of understanding. And that you're about to be trapped and go to hell. Because the whore represents hell. Hell. And the only way you're going to escape her is by the grace of God. No other way. No other way. So point number one in our outline, so let's walk through this really quick so I can show you something awesome and glorious, and let's remember what the New Testament says. This is Romans chapter 15, verse 4. These things were written for our what? So are we going to learn something today, or do you already know something? Because if you already know, you can get up and leave. You didn't already pass the class. But if you want to learn something, open your mind to some levels of insight that God may give you to help you and help other people. Because the motif of fornication and adultery is a grand archetype of us always seeking satisfaction somewhere else but the grace of God. And there's none excluded in this precarious, pathological, redemptive narrative except one. And it ain't me. And it's not you. Y'all got an idea who it is? So the scripture says, for whatever things were written aforetime, they were written for you and I to sit down, be quiet, listen, and learn. In order that we might, through not just patience, endurance, perseverance, because that's what sanctification is about. Perseverance, isn't it? Course correction and staying between the lines and asking God for grace not to violate the course. Because if you don't run lawfully, you won't be crowned. We know that, don't we? If a man strive for the mastery, he or she will not be crowned if they run outside the lines. And what a waste to be under the hearing of the gospel and not run this race lawfully. Run this race lawfully, you got to walk by what? And you got to believe that God's grace is sufficient to keep you believing him, notwithstanding. That's really an important thing. Patience and comfort of the scriptures. You might have what? You might have what? Somebody came to me the other day, wrote to me, Pastor, why you keep talking about hope? Shouldn't we know? Shouldn't we K-N-O-W? Are you ready? N-O. N-O. See, this is the problem with phony Christians. Here's the problem with phony Christians. Phony Christians want to pretend like they know something. So they can go around telling people they know for sure. You don't know anything for sure. If this was about knowing for sure, there would be no such thing as faith. Faith is the substance of things, the evidence of things. So you don't know. God is not saving knowers. He's saving believers. Somebody shout amen. Amen. See, so church folk love to sell. I know I'm saved. I know I'm saved. And then we got to take them to Matthew 7, where a whole bunch of people knew they were saved until Jesus said, but I don't know you. I know I'm saved. I know I'm saved. But Jesus never knew them. So their knowing was a delusion. Pastor, we didn't mean for you to whip us this bad today. If you substitute faith for certainty, you despise God. Without faith, it's impossible to please God. Did you hear what I just stated? So which one is God going to be more inclined to help? Somebody that hopes and believes and trusts what God says, or somebody that knows? He's going to deliver the person trusting in God, not knowing much of anything, but that God can't lie, change, or fail. Did that make some sense? This is why the church has not been helpful for the last 100 years, because everybody pretends they know something. John said in 1 John chapter 5, verse 4, and this is the way you overcome this world, not by knowing, but by faith. God gives me a promise. I'm asking for grace to be able to believe that promise until it comes to pass. I won't know until it comes to pass. Am I making some sense? Yeah, quit pretending you know. You knew yesterday you weren't going to sin until you sin. Then all of a sudden, you didn't even know you didn't know. But that's bad. Isn't it bad when you don't know that you don't know, going around telling people you know? And then you discover you didn't know. And you won't even be honest enough to admit, I didn't know, I was lying. I was pretending I knew, and I didn't know. This is what I mean by learning from your mistakes. Learn from your mistakes. Learn from your mistakes. See, God is not calling you to be a knower. He's calling you to be a confessor. Do you understand what I mean? You agree with God. And you tell the whole story. Old Testament version of confession, tell the whole story. New Testament conversion of it, interpretation of it is agree with God. You don't know anything. God knows everything. This is what we're getting ready to find out. Point number one, I want to work through this. Who is this man Samson? Briefly, I told you before. Samson is somebody for whom we are certain, according to the scriptures, that he's in glory. Hebrews 11, chapter 11, verse 34. I'm almost sure that's the right text. No, verse 32. Hebrews 11, 32. And what shall I say more? For the time would fail me to tell of Gideon. Is Gideon in heaven? And of Barak. Is it Barak in heaven? And both of those brothers was kind of shaky, weren't they? But they're not shaky now. And it wasn't because they walked by knowing. They walked by what? And there go my brother Samson. Like, unless God writes another Bible, my name is not there. I cannot be more sure of heaven than Samson. Did y'all get that? Please understand, whatever you think about my brother, he's already in glory. You and I still trying to get there. So understand that the pathology of redemption means that you and I have to struggle with figuring out why we have these lapses. Right? Because that brother showing up in. He's been in for now almost 3,000 years celebrating with the saints. Celebrating with the saints. Do you know that? Samson knows the redemption song in heaven. Those folks that cast down their crowns and fell before the throne saying hallelujah unto the Lamb and the one that sits on the throne, because you have redeemed us from every nation, kindred, tribe, and tongue. Salvation belongs unto the Lord. Glory be unto his name. You and I haven't even been qualified to sing at that level of joy yet. We're still trying to figure out how to sing the songs of Zion. Dealing with the weather and the patterns and the distractions and the toils and the turmoils. Am I making sense? Can y'all endure me for another 45 minutes? Because it's so important, children of God, so important to learn the lessons. We see the deviation, don't we? But what we don't see is the recovery process that's already taking place with our brother. And a lot of times God won't show us that when we're watching other saints struggle. Now, if we've been there and came back, we know that that whole process is something that can be a mystery, where God is allowing us to look like a failure publicly while he's already delivering us in our soul. He's already rearranging our priorities. He's already convicting us of sin. He's already positioning us to wake up out of our foolishness. Like, here we go. Watch this. Y'all ready? When Samson goes into the fenced city, which was a remarkable task, and then he enters into the harlot's house, and whatever was the actual physical occasion that he had with her, we have nothing else other than he went into her. We have much more of a narrative or a pericope of the enemies of Samson surrounding the city. And here was their assumption. Are y'all ready? Listen to what it says. And it was told the Gazites. You know what that means? Somebody picked up on Samson. Brother, you can't be wearing long hair like that and don't expect somebody to figure out it's you. But on the other hand, is it possible that God is up to something? Is it possible that when you and I deviate from the course, we give signals to the enemy to be able to surround us with accusations? Is it possible that God allows that because our enemies play a role in God's purpose, his permissive will? Because, you know, we act stupid in God's permissive will. We know what the precept says. You shall not commit adultery. But we crossed that line anyway. Now we've crossed that line. You know what we're looking for? We're looking for God's sovereign. We're looking for God's redemptive will to actually help us negotiate our way through it. Now, are we not? Y'all miss that. Anytime you transgress God's preceptive will, you need God to come through redemptively. His redemptive will is the solution to you and I violating his preceptive will. Because otherwise, the only solution for God is to send us to hell. Every sin shall receive a just recompense of reward. Am I making some sense? So if you ever find yourself delivered after you have done stupid, understand it was God's permissive, it was its redemptive will that secured your exit strategy. So here's what they said. Achan passed him in, and they laid wait for him all night. So yeah, the Philistines are stupid too. It is. This is how stupid the Philistines are. You listen to them every day. You watch them every day. You buy their music. They're the ones that lied to you about making love to you all night long. So now you brothers know you lying. You know you lying. Raise your hand. Raise your hand. Raise your hand, brethren. Raise your hand. You're lying, brethren. You're lying. They might want you to lie to them, but I'm just telling you, they're lying. Okay? And they said, we're going to sit here all night long because when you engage in illicit relations, the goal is to put you to sleep. So now believers are called to be awake. And I know that there's a love and intimacy and a conjugal relationship at the metaphorical level that brings about not a sleepiness, but an alertness, a quickening, a revelation up out of the slothfulness. When I enter in deep spiritual conjugal covenant relationship with God through Christ by the Holy Ghost, I learn more. I wake up more. I am more alert. I am more inclined, more resolved, more desirous to walk in his right standard. I want to walk in the light. I'm not a child of darkness. You listening to me? So there is that kind of love that causes you to see more comprehensively, spiritually. God never enters into a relationship with you to put you to sleep. That's the job of the whore. That's this world system you live in. That's Babylon.
0: 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If you're writing to us, our address is 22768 Main Street. That's 22768 Main Street. Here in Hayward, the zip code 94541. That's 22768 Main Street, Hayward, California, 94541. 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
3: 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He's

0: To humble themselves. Pastor, you don't know. I've been dealing with this for 20 years. God knows. Grab onto the hem of his garment. Don't let go. Sometimes he doesn't immediately give you joy and a fullness. Sometimes there's a seeking. Sometimes there's a pressing. Sometimes there's a pursuing. How bad do you want it? Are you still going to follow me when you get the report you didn't want to hear? Are you still going to follow me when that relationship doesn't work out? Are you still going to follow me when those finances don't come? Are you still going to follow me regardless? Because you got to get like Job and say, though he slay me, yet will I trust him. Humble yourself under the mighty hand of God.
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0: For God so loved the world that he gave his only son to be hung on a cross, that whoever repents and believes, he shall be saved. So don't tell him that part. What it is, it's cowardliness inside the heart. They've quenched and grieved the Spirit to such a degree that there's no longer the fire of God. Maybe there wasn't ever there to begin with. Do you know a lot of people get into the ministry who aren't even saved? Are you aware of that? Oh, I could go down a rabbit trail here, but I'll probably not. Real preaching will cause people to either hate their sin or hate the preacher. Ask my wife, ask my kids. This is probably the number one reason I am hated by a lot of people. That's it right there. That's it. Can I be a jerk sometimes? Of course. Prideful, of course. Hello, anybody else? But the main reason is, I call it out. And it has consequences. They hate it. Or they love it. Isn't that true? I love when Morgan's mom used to introduce me or say things. She goes, well, you're either going to love it or you're going to hate it. When it comes like inviting people to church, you know. Because they will. They're like, I don't want to hear this. Darkness doesn't want to hear the light. And when God said, I called this person from AV Hospital in 1969. I don't remember the room number. I was a little small. I'm going to call him to do this. My word is going to be like a burning fire in his heart. This is what he's called me to do. Other people won't preach like this. They're teachers. They've got a different calling, a different knack to things, right? It's like when Sean's coming next Sunday, we've joked about this. We completely different. It's hard for him sermon prep and preaching, but he likes the other things go with it. For me, it's the opposite, because that's what God has designed certain people for. Your calling will come out of you. You'll gravitate toward what you enjoy. What sparks you? What kind of worship do you listen to? That's what kind of worshiper you are. Or that's how the song registers to your heart. Correct? Many times, even my family, I do this too. They'll send me a worship song. Oh my gosh, Pastor, this is the best song I've ever heard. And I'm like, oh. Not bad, but nope, don't think I'll be having this one on rewind. But then I'll hear one that brings me to my knees, And I don't know, it's not doing it for me. Why is that? Because God's working differently in our hearts. Real preaching will cause people to either hate their sin or hate the preacher. Listen, you can go back to church history. Read the early church fathers. Just keep reading and about what God did with bold preaching. And then 1 Corinthians, brothers and sisters, I could not address you as people who live by the Spirit, but as people who are still worldly. You're still worldly, for since there is jealousy and quarreling among you, are you not worldly? Paul called them out. This is Corinthians in the church. Paul is calling them out. And they're going to get upset at him, or they're going to repent. That's the options. So we'll close out here. Ready? Verse 44, Acts 13, 44. Now when the Gentiles heard this, they were glad. They're glad he's chewing out the Jews. So they're glad and they glorify the word of Lord, basically saying there's hope for us. There's hope for us. Unbelievable. And as many, here's the key here, and as many as had been appointed to eternal life, they believed. Did you see that in highlight there? As many as been appointed to eternal life, they believed. And the word of the Lord was being spread throughout all the region, but the Jews stirred up the people. Do you know there's people in churches that stir it up? They can't just stay at home and deal with their own issues. They got to stir it up. Did you hear? Why is that? Gossip, slander, got to stir you. Feel better. Stir that pot. And they did the same thing here. They stirred it up. And they raised up persecution against Paul and Barnabas. And they expelled them from the region. So they kicked Paul and Barnabas out of the city. But they shook off the dust of their feet against them and came to Iconium. Basically, that was a sign of just, we're done. Not even the dust of your town is going to go with us. But this is amazing. And the disciples were filled with joy and with the Holy Spirit. They just got kicked out of town. But they're filled with joy and with the Holy Spirit. If you are not filled with joy this morning, I want to challenge you. You are not filled with the Spirit. Doesn't mean you're going to go through tough times. But joy will eventually arise the fuller you become of the Spirit. If you're full of envy and jealousy and bitterness and you got a chip on your shoulder and attitude, you're quenching and grieving the Spirit. How can you say those things? Because I've been there. Hello? And I know the damage it causes. You got to repent of it. Clean house. Clean the heart. But I want to talk about this and I'll close with it. As many as had been appointed to eternal life believed. Okay, just reading this on the surface, this one verse, in my opinion, would support something called Calvinism. There's different views on this, and I want to, because it fits right here, people have questions. There are two primary views on this, on salvation, and I believe there needs to be a healthy tension. You ever have that healthy tension? You know, you need that to pull down things and tie down things. There's a healthy tension there between God's sovereignty and man's responsibility. And I remember, I really struggled through this issue when I came back to the Lord. I'm reading books on, like, whoa, this is, wow, what, whoa. You hear about things and you read about things. I would read St. Augustine, I think 4th century, with his debate with Pelagianism. I obviously gravitate toward Augustine. And then you read Martin Luther and his debates with Rasmussen, he's one of the editors of the Bible. And a lot of times, another threat, Norman Geisler versus R.C. Sproul. And, right, I can just keep going for a while if you guys want. Wesley and Whitfield. And it was this tension of God's sovereignty, which, if you break it down, it's called, it's TULIP, total depravity, unconditional election, limited atonement, irresistible grace and perseverance of the saints. To sum it up, God calls certain people. He elects certain people. You're called. Sorry, Mel. But no, you're called, Steve, no. You want to be called? Okay. So God calls certain people, and the others he doesn't. And that's called election. And of course, there's nuances, and you can read that. And so, but we do see in the Bible that God calls, like John the Baptist didn't have a choice. When you're filled with the Holy Spirit in your mother's womb, and people still tell me, well, he had a choice. I don't think he did. Jeremiah, before you're even born, Jeremiah, I formed you in your mom's womb. Why? You're going to be a prophet to my nation around 700 something BC to call my people back to me. That's his, God did that. He's sovereign. Absolutely. Absolutely sovereign. But then the other side is that, I mean, a lot of other scriptures that show you did not repent. It's not that you could not, you did not repent. You were not willing. That God is not willing that any should perish. Repent and believe, you will be saved. So you see all these verses that show, man, there's a responsibility that man has on his side. And Charles Spurgeon said, man's responsibility and God's sovereignty are like two parallel lines. We don't know where they cross until eternity. So I got to a safe spot of saying I don't follow an ism, Arminianism, Calvinism, all these other isms. It's, Lord, you're sovereign. Thank God for that. Thank God you're sovereign. But Lord, man, you call me to preach repentance. Let's see the next screen. Oh, no, one more. And then we'll come back to that. Repent. Repent and turn back so that your sins may be wiped away. And Peter said to them, repent, be baptized, every one of you in the name of Jesus Christ for forgiveness of your sins. So there's always a call to the person to repent. But then the other side, see, and there's also this gets tricky because the Calvinism side, there's an order of salvation that's different from this side. The order of salvation is you actually first get the Holy Spirit. First. And then, because you have the Spirit, now you can repent and exercise faith. Where this order of salvation is, you repent and believe, then you get the Spirit. You can't repent and believe without the work of the Spirit. Personally, I believe the Holy Spirit's convicting, drawing, and a person can repent. Again, just personally reading Scripture, that's my personal conviction. Is that God gave man the ability to accept or reject him. To me, that's the only way scriptures make sense with an all-knowing, loving God who calls everybody to repentance. I'm not willing that any should perish. He's not going to create billions of people and only choose certain people. It's left up to them. Again, my own personal conviction. I have friends that are different. But that's how I feel. But also, I understand that God is sovereign and he can put people on his team whenever he wants. Thank God for that. Thank God for that. And here's the main argument, just so you know. People say, well, Shane, if what you're basically saying then is man is good, and then because man is good, he can accept God. I'm actually not saying that in the same way I'm not saying Adam was evil when God created him. Right? Adam was perfect. How did he choose evil? Because he was given the choice to accept or reject. So to me, the scriptures make complete sense. God gets all the glory, all the credit. Man is not good because he's able to accept or reject God. We need the conviction of the Spirit. We need that. And there's scriptures. You can look at all kinds. I mean, in the back of my Bible, I have about 100 scriptures written down on this topic of different. I go, what about this one? What about this one? And you just have to realize that it's healthy to believe that man somehow, some way, will be held responsible for his actions. What do they choose to do with God? And that's really what it boils down to. Now, on this topic, I should say this too. I know, you know, it gets... But I think it's good to know what the lead pastor believes versus being vague. So that's my belief, is I believe people can make a choice, and that's they're judged based on their choice. However, I also believe once they make that choice, they can't lose that salvation. It's almost like this. I thought of this the other day. Okay. We're in sin, right? Can you guys hear me okay? Want me to play the drums? All right. So I'm in sin. I'm a sinner. I repent. I believe. And what happens? You're born again. The new birth takes place. And it's not the same. You can't, it's a new birth. Now I'm a child of God. I'm a child of God. The new birth has taken place. I have the Holy Spirit. The door's shut. I can't go back in there. I can hang out and say, I remember the old days. Oh, Lord. I remember those old days. I'm a prodigal. Lord, but I'm miserable. I'm miserable. See, it can still draw you back. Like there's that, but I can't undo what God has done. And it's not just theory. Here's why. The Holy Spirit, or the Bible says, you have been given the Holy Spirit as a guarantee of your inheritance. So the question is it a partial guarantee? Heck no. I couldn't live like that. Well, the Holy Spirit's a guarantee. Well, kind of. What about if I get dementia or Alzheimer's or lose my mind? So I'm holding on to God, or is He holding on to me? Big difference. Now I know I'm going to get people, I once saved, always saved. You're giving permission to sin. No, I tell people if they're living in sin and they like it, they're not even saved to begin with. Let's start there. That's the real problem. Wait a minute, I'm not done. The Holy Spirit seals you until the day of redemption. So let me try to understand. You're sealed by the Holy Spirit. He's given to you as a guarantee of your inheritance, and you can somehow lose that? So what keeps that together? Me doing what? Believing, exercising faith. No, I already did that. Now I'm sealed. Now I'm born again. So you can't undo this incredible super. That's what people don't realize. It's a supernatural act of God where you come out and He closes the door. You're a child of God with the Holy Spirit. How can you just undo that? You can't, in my opinion. Again, that's what I believe. If you believe differently, that's fine. Go start a church. And tell people, you can lose it. You better walk the straight and narrow. And I know what they're saying, though, because you see so many people. What about this person? What about this? What about Chuck Templeton with Billy Graham? Well, two things. At the end of his life, you can watch the interview, he started to tear up when the interview asked him, do you miss Jesus? He said, I do. So I don't know where he, maybe, but many people don't have a relationship. I mean, we could get more scriptures. They walked away from us. But had they been of us, they would have not departed from us. There's lots of verses. I mean, a child of God. How can you undo being a child of God? What keeps you a child of God? Faith. No, you already exercised faith to believe. Now you're sealed. You've got the... I just can't imagine telling people, listen, I know it says you have a guarantee of the Holy Spirit and you've been sealed by the Holy Spirit, but it's a partial... Somebody told me that before. No, it's a partial guarantee. Okay, based on what? Based on these other scriptures. Well, Hebrews 6, those who have tasted, those who have been enlightened, those who partook, if they fall away, there's no renewing them to repentance. Well, why are those words used that are not used of salvation? Judas Iscariot partook. He was enlightened. He experienced. He tasted, but he never fully repented and believed. If anybody turns a sinner back from the error of his way, he saves a soul from death. How do you know it's not sin due to sin and a believer is on their way to death because of their sin? You turn that person back. There's clarity on this issue if our eyes are open to it. Okay, so that's my rant on that. And again, I would just challenge you, just look at the scripture. It doesn't say it's a partial guarantee. It doesn't say you're temporarily sealed and you're...
3: Andy Christman of 4HIM has spent 40 plus years in Christian music

Spirit, but you've got to keep that seal together. Get that duct tape out. Get that welder out. So I'll leave with the verses. Do you need to repent and turn back to God? Repent and be baptized. Everyone, if you want to be baptized, I will change. Maybe you're coming to the Lord for the first time. Maybe it's been a while. Maybe I've got people asking me like, man, I don't know if it was real to me. If God's convicting you and you need to publicly declare your faith, then let us know. I'll be in the prayer room. But I'm going to talk briefly here for 2 minutes. Watch the timer. I don't want to discount this part. And the disciples were filled with joy and filled with the Holy Spirit. The majority of believers, especially in the American church, are not filled with the Spirit. Guys, what's it going to take you to get down off your high horse? Submit and surrender everything to God. Well, I can't give up this addiction. I can't give up my job. I can't give up these finances. I can't give up this relationship. I love my habits. I love my sin. You got to fully surrender. You got to fully surrender your life. That's how you're full of the Spirit. Many are quenching and grieving the Spirit to such a degree they have no spiritual power. Can we be honest? When was the last time you led someone to the Lord? Or at least were bold enough to tell them about God? When was the last time? And again, I've been there. We come to church like, I gotta at least get in once a month. There's no hunger for worship. There's hunger for secular music. As soon as this is over, you're going to get back on TikTok, Instagram, and YouTube and be watching things that are ungodly. I'm just being honest. That's the world we live in. And God's call is to the church to be filled with the Spirit of God, to humble themselves. Pastor, you don't know. I've been dealing with this for 20 years. God knows. God knows. Grab onto the hem of His garment. Don't let go. Sometimes He doesn't immediately give you joy and a fullness. Sometimes there's a seeking. Sometimes there's a pressing. Sometimes there's a pursuing. How bad do you want it? Are you still going to follow me when you get the report you didn't want to hear? Are you still going to follow me when that relationship doesn't work out? Are you still going to follow me when those finances don't come? Are you still going to follow me regardless? Because you got to get like Job and say, though He slay me, yet will I trust Him. Humble yourself under the mighty hand of God. Guys, the only reason I'm so bold about this issue is I've seen the difference. I've seen the difference. I was a Christian in my 20s. You wouldn't really know it unless you asked me or I filled out a survey. And many people, I've seen it. I've seen it many times. Pray for my anger. Pray for my alcohol addiction. Pray for my porn act. I can't. And they're just miserable. And then they fully repent. And then, who is this person? Who's this person? They look different. You actually look different because a Christian carrying around that weight and that sin, it does something to you. Your face looks different. Your countenance, there's no joy. There's no peace. You're bound. You're eating with the pigs, prodigal son. And when you're set free, it's beautiful. Pastor, I've been listening to worship all week. The Bible came alive. I've seen the difference, church. I've seen those who are blind, but now they see. I've seen the lost, but now they're found. I've seen it for so many of you. Stop fighting God and fully surrender to the work of the Spirit in your heart. You might not like what I'm saying, but I guarantee the hound of heaven, the Spirit, will stay on you all week.

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And for all the latest on what God is doing with His ministry here, please be sure to follow us on most social media platforms. 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
1: Lean in, friend, because you don't want to miss Johnny's story about her friend Dawn.
2: I met him years ago when I was speaking at his church in Colorado Springs. I was talking about our Wheels for the World outreach, you know, where we take wheelchairs and Bibles to needy disabled people overseas. At that time, some of our wheelchairs were being restored at a prison facility in Colorado. Well, Dawn is sitting there in the congregation listening to all of this, and he decides to get involved. He gets his adult Sunday school group to help raise funds to provide more tools and workbenches for the prisoners who are restoring our wheelchairs. He even digs in and helps bring the Wheels for the World Restoration Shop up to speed. From there, he helped us collect wheelchairs in his region, and then he decided that he could use his mechanical skills by serving on a Wheels for the World team to a developing nation. Well, he wrote me the other day, and he said, "Johnny," this is what he said, "having been on 7 trips for Wheels for the World, I have seen countless times how the gift of a pediatric wheelchair or an adult-sized one really touches a family. It's the gift that helps open their hearts to receive the gospel. They see firsthand how generous the God of the Bible really is. And I tell my friends that there are 5 wins in the Wheels ministry. 1, a chair is salvaged. 2, a prisoner has got purpose. 3, someone gets the gift of mobility that changes their life. 4, many people are opened to receiving Christ. And 5, the team that goes to a third world country has a totally new perspective on life and an appreciation for their blessings. No other mission effort that I know of does so many things with one item, a wheelchair." Well, you know, Dawn was just sitting there one Sunday morning in the church, and God spoke to his heart. Don's the kind of guy who, when he sees the need, can't wait to meet it. It's just like him. He saw that he could do something to help those prisoners do a better job of refurbishing our wheelchairs. Next thing you know, he's got his Sunday school involved. He's making a difference. Neither Don nor his Sunday school friends had much connection with prison ministry before, and they weren't particularly involved with disabled people in their church. But they saw they could do something. They could raise funds, they could donate tools, hammers, wrenches, make work tables, benches, and so much more. Of course, when you see a need and start meeting it, God opens your eyes, and you begin to see other needs, the need to collect wheelchairs, the need to minister to prisoners, and ultimately, the need to even serve on a Wheels for the World trip. Acts chapter 20, verse 35 says, "In all things I have shown you that by working hard in this way, we must help the weak and remember the words of the Lord Jesus, how he himself said, 'It is more blessed to give than to receive.'" That perfectly describes people like Don, who see a need and don't wait around for others to do it. No, they do it, and they get the blessing.
1: 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Children struggling with disabilities who are forgotten and neglected. And I know Don's going to be cheering on our Wheels for the World teams with his prayers, and I sure hope you will too. And if you'd like to serve on a Wheels team or help collect wheelchairs, then please visit our Wheels for the World page at johnnyandfriends.org. You'll find all the details there. Find a need and then roll up your sleeves and meet it. And do it in the matchless name of Jesus Christ. 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
7: My name is Ron, and I'm calling from Tecumseh, Ontario, Canada. Dr. Youssef has been tremendous. He has just given me such encouragement through his messages, his absolute boldness and clarity to deliver the gospel message. Dr. Youssef, thank you so much for being so faithful to the cause of Christ, and I am so thankful that I have committed myself in what way I can to support your ministry. 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Thank you so much, Dr. Youssef. 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
9: Today, I have chosen an obscure mother whose impact upon the world has been felt for 3,600 years or more. Jochebed was the mother of Moses. Moses, who handed to humanity, not just to Israel, but to humanity, the Ten Commandments, which are the reflection of God's own character. That's what the Ten Commandments are. That's why they hate them so much, because they reflect the character of God. Moses, whom God used to deliver his people from the savagery and the slavery of Egypt, Moses, whose impact still felt today, thousands of years later, Moses was the product of the faith and the prayer of his mother, Jochebed. From the little we know about this great woman, we have to conclude that she represented all the positives in motherhood. Jochebed was a role model for godly motherhood. Jochebed was a model for self-sacrificing moms. Jochebed is a role model of trusting in the living God right in the midst of the bleakest and the darkest of the most dangerous times in human history for God's people. It takes faith to bring up children in the ways of God. It takes prayer to bring up godly children. It takes commitment to the teaching and the instructing of children in the Word of God that produces godly children. It takes intentional dedication to bring up children in the fear and nurture of the Lord. It takes a godly mom and a godly dad and a godly grandparents to bring up godly children. The reason Jochebed is a role model for parenting is because she teaches us all how to prioritize, protect, prepare, and provide for our children. But before I get to Jochebed, I need to give you a historical background. You see, Moses did not just come up in a vacuum. Everybody knows about Joseph and his technicolored coat and dreams and all that stuff that you see in the theaters. But Joseph was Moses' ancestor. You understand, he was sold by his wicked brothers into slavery in Egypt. But in spite of the tragedies and the false accusations and the injustice that he suffered in prison, Joseph's faithfulness in honoring God was honored by God, and he became the most powerful man in the superpower of the day in Egypt, only next after Pharaoh. Then Joseph brought his father Israel. Jacob and Israel is the same name. God changed Jacob's name to Israel. He brought Israel, his father, and his brothers into the fruitful land to survive, literally to survive extinction. And the Bible makes it very clear that God blessed Egypt because of Joseph. But then the children of Israel remained in Egypt for 400 years. Just as God told grandfather Abraham. He told him, he said, your descendants will go into slavery in Egypt for 400 years, but then I will bring them out. Just as God said, they were down there for 400 years. And during those 400 years, they multiplied. The numbers go in thing from 1 million to 2 million. Every successive pharaoh that came and sat on the throne of Egypt treated the Israelites well out of gratitude of what Joseph did for the country, what Joseph did for the world, actually. He did not only save them from starvation, he saved them from extinction. But about 100 years before they will be delivered from Egypt, about 100 years, there was a pharaoh who arose. He could not care less what Joseph did. He could not care less about history. Listen to Exodus 1:8. There came a new pharaoh who did not know or did not value all that Joseph did for Egypt. So what did he do? He issued a decree. He issued a decree. Every male born to the Israelites, every male born to the Israelites, be aborted at birth. And in the midst of this bleak and dark environment, Moses is born. Jacob, as the epistle to the Hebrews said, by faith, she would not give in to this terrible decree. She would not give in to this dictatorship decree. She sensed in her spirit that the baby Moses will serve God's purpose. This baby Moses is a gift from God. How could she destroy his life? And therefore, she trusted God and bucked the system, bucked the evil laws of the land. We thank God for the Jacobites in this world. In the midst of darkness, there are so many Jacobites today. She sought and taught her son Moses the word of God, the plan of God, and the promise of deliverance that was made to great-great-great-grandpa Abraham. Hebrews 11:23 again. By faith, Moses' parents hid him for 3 months because they were afraid of the king's edict. I want you to imagine what an incredibly radical faith that is. Now, I can because I know the culture. I mean, even back then, when you think about it, people were living on top of each other. I mean, this is a densely populated, it's densely populated now, but it was a densely populated area. They all lived along that strip of the Nile because the rest was desert. Just think about 3 months of keeping the baby from crying, lest the neighbor hears him, and protecting that baby for 3 months. It's a miracle. It's quite a feat. The first thing I want to point to about godly mothers is they protect their children. Please listen to me. This is very different from smothering your children. You're with me? Protecting is different from smothering. Protecting has an element of trusting God in that protection process. Smothering is trusting on yourself. Jacob had weaved a basket, a baby Moses, still called the Moses basket, even to this day. And she placed it among the reeds in the waters of the River Nile. Totally trusting in God's power to take care of him. She did her part. Now she believes with all her heart that God is going to do his part. Is going to do his part. You know, now growing up in Egypt, we were taught in school, almost recited on a regular basis, that the Nile is the life of Egypt. Without it, Egypt would be utter desolate desert. And yet, listen to me, yet, some ancient Egyptian mothers, to them, the Nile was not the source of life. It was a symbol of death. You say, how come? because some of these godless pagan mothers who worship the crocodile gods of the Nile, they literally threw their babies as a sacrifice to the gods of the Nile. Here's an absolute irony I don't want you to miss. The very symbol of dread and death on part of the pagan mothers have become the instrument of life for saving baby Moses. She trusted in God, even though she heard about him secondhand. They didn't have a Bible. She heard about God through oral tradition. That's how the information was transmitted from generation to generation, through oral tradition, by telling them the story and telling it again and telling it again and telling it again. And that's what we need to do in our homes. We tell the children the stories of God's grace and God's mercy and God's intervention in our lives, and say them again and again and again until they get so bored of it. But leave the rest to God. While ancient Egyptian mothers were sacrificing children to the Nile's god, Jacob trusted God with her baby in that same Nile water. Beloved, listen to me. Trusting God in our, with our children can turn the very source of death to be a source of life. Can I get an amen? Amen. This godly mother covered the basket with tar to protect him from the devouring evils. I know today so many godly parents are protecting their children from the deadly influence of the world, and I thank God for you. I thank God for you. Today, godly parents sealed their children with the Word of God and with the Holy Spirit of God. Today, godly parents model for their children what it means to believe in God, to believe God and take Him at His Word, to trust in God, to walk with God, to serve God, and to love God. Not only that, but I know and you know how we hear and see literally on the news almost every night how godless parents are sacrificing their children to the gods of this world, whether it be money or fame or popularity or acceptance or getting along, whatever gods they do, they're offering their children to these evil gods. But godly moms daily weave baskets of the Word of God around their children, that the Word of God will dwell in them richly. Because I can tell you this, sooner or later, that Word of God is going to bring them back to God, and no matter how many years they wander off, He'll bring them back. The Word of God, when it's given, it will not come back empty. When Jacobit and her older daughter Miriam placed that baby Moses basket in the reeds of the edge of the Nile, it wasn't just haphazardly, well, let's find a nice place to put him in there, or carelessly, or just to catch as catch can. No. They placed the basket, they placed in the very area where they knew that Pharaoh's daughter comes with her maids every morning to bathe in the River Nile. But that's not all. Moses' older sister Miriam stood guard. She hid in the reeds, but she was watching, keeping an eye on that basket. And sure enough, right on schedule, Pharaoh's daughter and her attendants, they come to that very spot that they have come to every single day to bathe. And as they opened that basket and saw that beautiful baby, they fell in love with the baby. Who doesn't fall in love with babies? Miriam, who was standing guard nearby, as soon as she heard Pharaoh's daughter gawking and gooing over the baby, she jumped out of the reeds and said, "Wet nurse, anyone? I have a deal for you." What a coincidence, huh? What luck. Don't miss this, please. Don't miss this. Jacob had got to nurse, train, disciple, and instruct her son, and she got paid for it. For 8 years, Jacob had the privilege of training her little boy. Most of you know, those first 8 years of life are the most formidable years, because they form everything inside of us. Scientists said this like an iron that's engraving on a record. It's engraved and stays there. During those 8 years, another scripture doesn't say that, but I'm convinced Jacobed taught Moses. Before he got adopted by Pharaoh as his grandson, before he got influenced by the evil and wicked environment and godless ideology of the palace, no doubt she taught him about Abraham and Isaac and Jacob. No doubt she told him about the faithfulness of Joseph and the purity of Joseph in the house of Potiphar, and then in the prison, and then in the palace of Pharaoh. She no doubt told him about God's plan to deliver his children out of Egypt, just as he promised Father Abraham. If you understand the edict of this evil king, Pharaoh, you'll understand that what he was doing is that he was killing two birds with one stone. That's what he's doing. Ordering for the Hebrew boys to be sacrificed, offered to the crocodile gods, he thought he would eliminate God's people. Diabolical. I'm thankful to the Lord for moms and dads who are forever vigilant, protecting and instructing their children. Parents who are forever weaving baskets of the Word of God to cradle their children. Godly moms and godly dads guarding the hearts and the minds of their children. How? By the power of the Word of God. Don't ever underestimate the power of the Word of God. Please listen. There are crocodiles everywhere today. There are crocodiles everywhere in the waters of the schools, on campuses, in social clubs, and yes, on the internet. There are crocodiles. And that is why guarding them from the crocodiles of wokeism, of transgenderism, of racism, and of sexual confusion is what godly moms and dads are doing today. Now, here's a fact. Please listen carefully. And this isn't important for those of us who are parents of adult children. In many ways, we cannot keep our children forever from the river Niles of this world. But we can remind them of God's plan for their life, of God's love for them, of God's purpose for their life, of God's awaiting for their repentance and turning to Him, of God's blessing that awaits them when they repent and turn to the Lord and obey His word. Remind them that being different from the evil surroundings is good. Reminding them that being different from their evil peers should be worn as a badge of honor. In the Bible, Pharaoh is a type of Satan. And like Satan, Pharaoh was trying to wear people down, God's people. And just what's happening today, they're trying to wear godly parents down. Like Satan, they're trying to eliminate God's people. They silence them, and then they want to eliminate them altogether. And that is why, again and again and again, God warns His people not to go back to Egypt, because Egypt and Pharaoh is the place where the backsliders go in rebellion against God, because there they're away from godly parents, from godly people, and from godly influence. Hear me right. Loving moms and who have sacrificed so much for their children's priority, protection, provision for their children are modeling no one less than the Lord Jesus Christ Himself. Christ, who gave His life up on that old rugged cross so that everyone who would come to Him, repenting of their sin, believing in Him, receiving Him as their only Savior and Lord, can receive His forgiveness and eternal life with Him forever in heaven. That's why He came. There may be someone here today never comprehended the enormity of the sacrifice of Christ on the cross. Someone who may had their mothers pray for them, interceded for them, whether the mothers are living still or gone to be with the Lord, they prayed for them. But they're still in the far country. They're still wandering away. They're still swimming with the crocodiles of the world's water today. Today can be the day in which you turn your life to Christ. Don't miss the opportunity for you to turn to Christ. It's the greatest decision you could make in life. Turn to the God of your parents and the God of your grandparents. Like Jacobed, your mom may have had everything going against her. The culture, the laws, the government, the whole system. And yet she diligently protected, prepared, and prayed for you. You know that. Today, you can surrender your life to Christ. Don't put it off. In the end, she did what all of us with adult children must do, and that is trust God with our children. But I must testify to the strength and the ability of letting go. Better than me is my wife. That's her strength. And I thank God for it. A million years ago, it feels like a million years ago, we dropped our first in college. But I remember after we dropped her off and we're driving back and I lost it completely. I mean, I lose it sometimes when I'm preaching, but I lost it completely. It was out of control. I had to pull off the road. And my wonderful, strong wife said to me, "Pull yourself together." Stop being a sissy. But in all seriousness, God's plan for our children is beyond us. God's plan for our children is for them to be salt and light. God's plan for our children is for them to be ambassadors of the King themselves. That's God's plan for our children. Listen to me. Had Jacobed not prepared to release her son into Pharaoh's court, the course of history would have been written differently. I know God is sovereign, listen, but still, in his sovereign plan, he used Jacobed's willingness to release her son to the protective hand of God, even in the pagan palace of Pharaoh. God's plan for saving his people would have been totally different. But thank God for Moses' mother. Let me ask you this. Are you cooperating with God's plan? Or are you dragging your heels and wanting your own plan instead? Listen to me. Had God the Father not given up his God the Son, you and I would never have experienced salvation, forgiveness of sin, joy and peace here and now, and eternal life with him in heaven. If we were not for Jesus' willingness to leave the Father's glory, we would have been still enslaved to sin today. The most important part is the following. Listen carefully, I'm coming to the end. What are you doing in carrying your mother's legacy? What are you doing for God to perpetuate your mother's mission? What are you doing for God to impact your world for Christ? Moses fulfilled his mother's mission. What about you? What about you?
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12: Are you content? We think, no, if I had a nicer car, if I had a bigger house, if I had a larger salary, or if I had what that person is eating. Have you ever noticed that when you go to a restaurant, you want what the other person has, or is this just me? You know, when I go out and order, I was with a group of people the other day, and I said, what are you ordering? And they, oh, that sounds good. And then, what are you ordering? Oh, I might get that, I can. Oh, what are you ordering? So then I order whatever thing I order, and then the food arrives, and man, their food looks so much better than mine. They can tell by the way I'm looking at it. I'm just staring. Would you like a bite of my food? Yes, I would. And they give you a fry, and it's like the most amazing fry you've ever eaten. But then if you notice, and you, if you order fries, they're not as good. Stolen food is better. There's something desirable about something someone else has more than what you have, and that's why we need to learn to find real contentment. And know this, contentment comes from leaning on Christ, not leaning on yourself. Are you a happy person right now? Are you thinking, well, if I just had this, if I just had that? No, what you need is God. Tell me what you think you need, I'll tell you what you really want. It's Jesus. Tell me what you really want, I'll tell you what you really need. It's Jesus. It's Jesus that you're looking for.
11: 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Already know God? 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
15: 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Our teacher and pastor, Steve Converse, continues with our series entitled God's Final Word. It's a look at how God has spoken to us in various ways in the past, but now, according to Hebrews, the final word is Jesus Christ and all that that entails. We hope you'll join us today, and not only join us, but be encouraged in Christ as you walk through His Word with us. It is our hope and prayer here at Graceful Truth that not only are you growing in Christ, but if you're currently searching for a church in your neighborhood, and we happen to be that neighborhood, that you'll plan on joining us on a Sunday. I'll have more for you at the close of our broadcast, but for now, let's catch up with our teacher and pastor, Steve Converse, as we look at God's final word in Jesus on this edition of Graceful Truth.
16: It's important to understand that Christ was, first of all, it was prepared for Him, and then it was also, He was presented to us because He's spoken to us by His Son. Third thing is we see His glory. It says there, in verse 2, in these last days He's spoken to us through His Son, whom He also appointed heir of all things, through whom also He made the worlds. And then in verse 3 it says, who being the brightest of His glory. Some translations read radiance. It represents Jesus as the manifestation of God. He expresses God to us. See, He's not just reflecting. It's like when you look at the moon at night, what is the moon doing? On a clear night, you see a bright moon in the sky. The light is not coming from the moon, right? It's just reflecting light. The moon is a rather dark, cold place. So when you think of something that is radiance of His glory, it means that that glory is coming out of Him because He is God. He's not just reflecting God's glory. Jesus Christ is the glorious light of God, the Bible says, that shines into the hearts of men and women. And just as the sun is never without and can't be separated from its brightness, you can't take the brightness of the sun and separate it from the sun. You just can't do it. God was never without and can't be separated from the glory of Christ. Just can't. He is fully and absolutely God. Yet, He's still a distinct person. You know, we would never be able to see or even to enjoy God's light if we didn't have Jesus Christ to look at. If He wouldn't have come down and put on a human body. Remember, He said one day in John 8:12, as He was standing before the temple, He says, I am the light of the world. He who follows Me shall not walk in darkness, but shall have the light of what? Life. Jesus Christ is the radiance of God's glory. He can transmit that light into our own lives if we choose to follow Him. There's that darkness in our world of injustice and failure, separation, disease, death, all sorts of things. But there's nothing like the light of God. 2 Corinthians 4:4, Paul explains, the God of this world has blinded the minds of the unbelieving, that they may not see the light of the gospel of the glory of Christ, who is the image of God. It says it very clearly. God sent His light in the person of Jesus Christ that we might behold, accept, and then even radiate that light. But Satan is out there trying to blind the minds of men and women and children so they won't see the light of God. 2 Corinthians 4:6, it says this, for God who said, light shall shine out of darkness, is the one who has shown in our hearts to give the light of the knowledge of the glory of God in the face of Christ. See, Christ is central to all this. And that's what happens when God comes into your life. There was a song that was written, I don't know, it was in the 80s or whatever. You Light Up My Life. Remember that song? I don't know if she was talking about God or her boyfriend, but the words of that song are true. When Christ comes into your life, He definitely lights you up. Next thing there, his nature or his being, we see his nature or his being. It says the express image of his person. Jesus Christ is the express image of God. Christ not only was God manifest, he was God in substance. He was an exact representation. And it kind of explains that. It means that it was something that they would take in the times of the Bible. When they were to cast something, they would take wax and they would get it soft and they would push the image down into the wax and then they'd pull the image out and they'd have an exact representation of whatever they wanted to cast. Colossians 1:16 gives us a similar verse there. He says, he is the image of the invisible God. That word image is icon, E-I-K-O-N, in the Greek language, the word where we get icon from. What's it mean? It means a precise copy, exact representation. It's not a cheap imitation of God. It means that he is the exact reproduction of God. Colossians 2:9 says, for in him all the fullness of deity dwells in bodily form. Somehow, we bypass that when it comes around Christmas. You know, we look at the manger, we look at the little baby, and we begin to realize, well, okay, you know, we forget that this was God. This was the God who was going to die on the cross for our sins. Somehow, we bypass that. We forget that. Next thing these verses show us in verse 3 is it shows us his authority. It says, not only is the express image of his person, that being God's, and it says, upholds all things by the word of his power. That speaks of Christ's authority. Christ not only made all things, and not only will he one day inherit all things, but the Bible says that somehow he holds all things together in the meantime. That word there, upholds, means to support or to maintain. The tense here is in the present tense. And what that means is it's a continuous thing. And one day I believe that Christ will stop doing this action. He'll stop upholding all things by the word of his power. I mean, just think of it logically. When you stop and you think, you've all been probably in a science class at one point or another, and you get down to the little atom and you have all these little things flying around in there. One thing I've never heard is, why don't those things just, you know, woo, go out and wherever? Doesn't make any sense. Christ is holding them literally together. I really believe that. One day he's going to let go. And when he lets go, literally all hell is going to break loose here on earth. That's exactly what's going to happen. And that's where we have to really begin to understand that as Christ's authority is over all these things, everything in the universe is held together by his power. I mean, when you stop and you think of just the world, the earth, something little lets go. You know, a tsunami hits or an earthquake or something like that, a flood. Boy, you know, you look at the devastation that it causes. Can you imagine all those things happening at the same time? It's going to be disastrous. I mean, literally, we would go out of existence if Christ were not sustaining us. I mean, think if Christ just for just a couple seconds said, you know what, I'm going to make the law of gravity go away. He could do it. He's the one that holds it there. I mean, can you imagine what would happen? It'd be crazy. And so you look at that and you look at his authority and the power that he has there. Some say that the sun has a surface temperature of 12,000 degrees Fahrenheit. And it's scientists say that if our earth were any closer to the sun, it would literally burn up. And yet if it were any further away, we would freeze. It's placed precisely at the right place. Our globe is tilted on an exact angle of 23 degrees. Gives us the four seasons that we know of. Scientists say that if it weren't tilted in such a way, vapors from the oceans would move north and south and develop into these monstrous continents of ice. If the moon didn't retain its exact distance of the earth, the ocean tides would just run the land over completely twice a day. I mean, you stop and you think all these things are very precise. They're very exact. And Christ is the one who holds all these things together. He maintains it all. He's not like some people call themselves deists, and they think, well, yeah, God created everything, then he just kind of sat back and he just lets it do whatever it wants. Well, that's not true. He's maintaining the world as we know it. He's holding these things together. No scientist or mathematician or astronomer or nuclear physicist could do anything without the upholding power of Jesus Christ. Literally, the whole universe hangs on the arm of Jesus. And he does it without any effort. The key to the creation story, to understanding the beginning, is those two words in Genesis where God said just that. God said. God spoke and it happened. That's the kind of power that we're talking about. It's the kind of authority. That's why in Philippians chapter 1, verse 6, when Paul writes, "For I am confident of this very thing, that he who began a good work in you will perfect it until the day of Jesus Christ." See, we should be encouraged as believers that the same God who created everything around us is the same God who began a work in your heart. And he says it's not going to be undone. He's going to hold on to it. He's going to sustain that work. No matter how topsy or turvy your life may get, he's going to see it through. I think of the verses in Jude 24 and 25. It says, "Now to him who is able to keep you from stumbling and to make you stand in the presence of his glory blameless with great joy, to the only God our Savior, through Jesus Christ our Lord, be glory, majesty, dominion, and authority before all time and now and forever. Amen." See, when your life is given to Jesus Christ, he holds it. He sustains it. And one day, he's going to take you into the very presence of God himself. And whether you're talking about a life or whether you're talking about a universe, if it doesn't have that steady hand of Christ involved in it, it's utter chaos. Next thing he goes on here in verse 3 is he talks about his atonement. He says, "When he had by himself purged our sins," made atonement for our sins. See, the Bible says that the wages of sin is death. That's what the Bible clearly says. Jesus Christ went to the cross. He died our deserved death. He did that for us. And he took the penalty of our sins upon himself. See, and if we will accept his death and believe that he died for us, he's basically going to free you from the penalty of sin. And he's going to purify you from the stain of sin. I mean, it's an incredible work that Christ created the world. It's incredible that he sustains the world. But can you imagine even a greater work than that? Upholding the world and then purging men from their sin. Look at Hebrews chapter 7, verse 27. Here's what we're told about Christ. Hebrews 7, verse 27. He's speaking of, I'll start in verse 26. "For such a high priest was fitting for us, who is holy, harmless, undefiled, separated from sinners, and has become higher than the heavens." Speaking of Christ, here's what he says, verse 27, "who does not need daily as those high priests to offer up sacrifices, first for his own sins and then for the people's. For this he died once for all when he offered up himself." When Christ offered up himself and he sacrificed and it was accepted by God, that's done. That's why we don't have an altar here. We don't come out and have, you know, when we have communion, I don't take the host and I reach up to heaven and pull Jesus down upon the altar and then do some miracle power and make this bread into the flesh and the juice into the blood of Christ. That's what they believe. That's what the Roman Catholic Church believes. They believe that somehow you have to continue this sacrificial system. That's why they have priests. We have pastors. I mean, people sometimes ask me, well, you know, don't you think that you could be a Christian and go to the Catholic Church? Sure, it's possible. But I don't see why you would want to go to a church that drags Jesus out of heaven every Sunday, every Mass, and re-sacrifices him on an altar by a priest. When God's Word clearly says, you know what, it was done once. He offered once for all when he offered himself. This does not continue. Why would you want to be part of a system like that? See, he was not only the high priest, the ultimate high priest, but he was the ultimate sacrifice. And because his sacrifice was pure, he can purify our sins. Something that the Old Testament sacrifice could never do. They were only looking forward to the anticipation of that perfect sacrifice. In Hebrews 9, verses 12 to 14, it just tells us a little more about the power of his atonement, of his sacrifice. It says there, "not with the blood of goats and calves, but with his own blood he entered the most holy place once for all, having obtained eternal redemption For if the blood of bulls and goats and the ashes of a heifer sprinkling the unclean sanctifies for the purifying of the flesh, how much more shall the blood of Christ, who through the eternal Spirit offered himself without spot to God, cleanse your conscience from the dead works to serve the living God? And then he says down in verse 26, he then would have to suffer often since the foundation of the world. But now, once at the end of the age, he has appeared to put away sin by the sacrifice of himself. We don't need to go there anymore. There's nothing you need to do to try to clean yourself up to come to Christ. Christ has already done it. That should be good news. You just have to be willing to accept the gift of eternal life through Jesus Christ. He's already paid the penalty of your sin. Christ went to the cross and he bore the penalty for our sin for all who would accept his sacrifice, believe in him and receive him and follow him. Their sins were purged. Their sins were wiped out, the Bible says. I mean, you can't get any more straightforward than Peter in 1 Peter chapter 1, verses 18 to 19. He says, you know that you were not redeemed with perishable things like silver or gold, but your futile way of life inherited from your forefathers, but with precious blood as of a lamb, unblemished and spotless, the blood of Christ. See, we are all sinners, beloved. The Bible clearly points out, all have sinned and fall short of the glory of God. And either we pay the penalty for our own sin, which is eternal death, separation from God for eternity, or we accept Jesus Christ's payment when he sacrificed himself. And when we do that, we receive eternal life. If the desire of our heart is to receive him as Savior, to believe in him and to accept his sacrifice, our sins, the Bible says, are washed away at that point. The Bible also says that without the shedding of blood, there's no forgiveness for sin in Hebrews 9:22. 1 John 1:7, it says, the blood of Jesus, his son, cleanses us from all sin. See, Jesus came as a baby, but he also came as a perfect sacrifice. The blood of Jesus Christ will never be applied to you unless by faith you receive him into your life. And yet, there's still people that will reject that gift, that message. And in Hebrews chapter 10, the writer of Hebrews actually addresses those who would reject this message. And here's what it says in Hebrews chapter 10. If you're rejecting the message of Christ, the free gift of eternal life through the sacrifice of Christ, here's what he says. In Hebrews 10, verse 26, he says, for if we sin willfully, after we have received the knowledge of the truth, there no longer remains a sacrifice for sins. In other words, if we reject Jesus Christ as the Savior, as the Messiah, as the one who paid our penalty, there's nothing else in the whole universe, in the world that he created, that can take away that sin. And you will end up dying in your sin, as the Bible describes. Romans 8:21, Jesus said, you shall die in your sin. Where I'm going, you can't come, ever, because you're not willing to come to God through me. That's his atonement. Last thing this morning, his exaltation. His exaltation. It says after the atonement, and I think it's very fitting that they put this right next in the verse. It says he purged for our sins, and then he sat down at the right hand of the majesty on high. That's his exaltation. Remember, we said that Christ came as a baby. Just God coming as a human being was humiliating enough. I mean, can you imagine having all the creative power of Jesus Christ and having to put up with some of the stuff that he had to put up with? With some of the scribes and the Pharisees, they're always trying to trick him, they're always trying to do this, he had all the power. He could have just went, zap, you're all toast. But he knew that wasn't in the Father's plan. And so he yielded himself and his divine powers to the Father's plan. Still had them, they were all intact. He wasn't any less God when he was a human being. Some people say, well, when Jesus was in a body, was he omniscient? Did he know everything? Of course he did. Over and over again, he said, oh, he knew in their heart. He knew in their heart. Was he omnipotent? Could he do it? Yeah. Look at, he created bread out of nothing, fish out of nothing, fed thousands of people, healed people. He had incredible power. Was he able to be everywhere at the same time? If he chose to be, he could. If not in his physical body, at least in his spirit. Remember, he said he saw certain individuals at certain places in their life. He wasn't there with them physically, but he knew. He laid all that aside and he packed himself into this little bundle of joy we call a baby. And because of his obedience and because of his willingness to be humbled, in the form of a servant for us, it says. This verse speaks of his exaltation. When it's all over, this is when he sits down. And that's the wonderful statement here. This perfect high priest, it says he sat down. See, in the Old Testament, the priest could never sit down. They had no place to sit.
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3: When he sits down, it signifies quickly four things. First of all, it's a sign of honor. Sign of honor. Philippians 2:11 says, every tongue should confess that Jesus Christ is Lord to the glory of God the Father. See, to be seated at the right hand of God is a sign of honor. It's also a sign of authority. 1 Peter 3:22, he's at the right hand of God. Right hand is a sign of authority. Having gone into heaven after angels and authorities and powers, and he's has been subject to them. He's sat down as a ruler. Thirdly, showed us that he sat down to rest, or his work was done, it was over. The last thing, he sat down to intercede for us. You know, that Jesus Christ is he who died, Romans 8:34 says. Yes, rather, who was raised and who is at the right hand of God. And what is he doing there? It's the Bible says in Romans 8:34 that he is interceding for us. He's seated at the right hand of the Father, making intercession for all of us who belong to him. I mean, if that doesn't help you sleep at night, nothing will. The fact that Jesus is concerned with you on an ongoing basis, even while he's seated at the right hand of the Father, that just blows my mind. We've seen him as priest, we've seen him as king, and now here he's seated at the right hand of God. This is our Lord Jesus Christ. This is the message of Christmas. This is what Christmas is all about. This isn't, you know, it's not about elves and Santa Claus and reindeer and candy canes. And I mean, all those things are fun and fine. But you know what? Don't miss the message that, you know what? God, out of his love for us, sent his son to speak to our hearts finally, to sacrifice himself in a final sacrifice. That when we put our faith, our trust, our hope in him, and we live for him on a daily basis, desiring to serve him and to live lives that are honoring and glorifying him, of lives of obedience. That's what Christmas is all about. That we have that opportunity to do just that. I pray this morning that you would remember that in your hearts as we go out into this world that is so distracted from the true meaning of Christmas. That maybe somehow, some way you could interject a little bit of hope, a little bit of love into their lives through the message of Christ. Father, we thank you for your word this morning. Lord, we pray that you would minister your grace to our hearts. Lord, I pray that as we even ponder these things in our heart just now, Lord, I pray that you would speak to that heart who's yet to commit to you. Father, you know the reason why or why not. And Lord, we just pray that you would minister your grace to them, that you would draw them in a way that they couldn't resist. And Father, I pray that you would make plain to us the message of Christmas. Lord, help us not to be distracted by all the things around us, but Lord, help us to keep our priorities right. And we're having a good time with family and friends, that we would remember that that little baby born that Christmas morning, Lord, was very God. And one day he would be given as a sacrifice for the sin of the world. Father, we pray this in Jesus' precious name. Amen.
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9: It literally means boy, boy, you know. It was like they were snapping their fingers and they were saying, garçon, garçon, as if to say to the waiter, young boy, you're failing in your duties. Come over here, take care of me, like that. And that's what's implied in Matthew 7 when they say to Jesus, Lord, Lord. They're saying, you're failing to recognize what we've done. And there should be a welcoming parade for us. Where's the music to usher us into heaven? And Jesus says, music, parade, cast into hell. Because everyone in hell has one characteristic. And everyone in hell lacks another characteristic. Everyone in hell has the characteristic of pride. And everyone in hell lacks the characteristic of humility. So when this healed man called Jesus Lord, he meant that he was bowing himself before Jesus in a state of humility. That's the second vital step that a person has to have to be saved, humility. Because God said in Isaiah 66:2, God said, for all these things have mine hands made, and all those things have been, saith the Lord, but to this man will I look, even to him that is poor and of a contrite spirit and trembleth at my word. But there are those who are humble, which is the second step, but they're still not saved because they lack that last step which this healed man had. And it was all tied up in that third statement in verse 36 when he said, that I might believe on him. That statement was the last step that a person takes to be saved. When that man said to Jesus that I might believe on him, that man was saying to Jesus, I am committed to obey you. That man was saying to Jesus that I don't need to know what Jesus is going to tell me to do, but he was saying to Jesus that whatever it is, my answer is yes. He didn't even know who the Son of God was that Jesus was telling him that he needed to believe on. But when the man said to Jesus, in verse 6, that I might believe on him, the man was saying, whoever it is, my answer is now yes, I'll believe on him. It just reminds me of what I heard recently from Senator Ted Cruz from Texas. And, you know, the big floods happened, terrible floods, 137 people died. And Ted Cruz says he got on the phone with President Trump. And during the floods, he's calling President Trump for help. And President Trump started the conversations. Ted Cruz says this. Says he starts the conversation by saying to Ted Cruz, whatever you need, the answer is yes. That's what he said. Now, he didn't even know what Ted Cruz was going to ask for. But before even knowing, Trump says, the answer is yes. It showed an eagerness on the part of President Trump to give what was needed for the disaster down in Texas. So when the man said to Jesus in verse 36, that I might believe on him, the man is saying to Jesus, whoever you tell me it is that I need to believe on him, the answer is yes, I will believe on him. So what President Trump did not tell Ted Cruz is what he didn't say. He didn't say, all right, tell me what you need. Let me think about it. Let me evaluate it. And then I'll give you my answer. There was such an eagerness that before Trump even knew what Ted Cruz was going to ask for, President Trump says, you got it. Now, what the man told Jesus in verse 36, when I said that I might believe on him, was not, tell me who it is. I need to think about it. I need to evaluate. Tell me who it is that you want that I need to believe on. then I'll give you my answer. That's not what he said. God wants us to have this spirit in verse 36. Tell me that I might believe. That's a spirit. Tell me that I might, that spirit. Tell me that I might. God wants to have that spirit. I'll go where you want me to go. Dear Lord, over mountain or plain or sea, I'll say what you want me to say. Dear Lord, I'll be what you want me to be. See, that hymn is not saying to Jesus, first, you tell me where you want me to go, and then I'll think about it. I'll evaluate everything, and I'll give you my answer, because you might ask me to go where mosquitoes are, and that's not an option for me. I don't like mosquitoes. Yeah. That hymn is saying in verse 36, that I might, as in Jesus, you tell me where you want me to go, that I might go there, because even before knowing where you want me to go, my answer is yes, I will go. That hymn is not saying to Jesus, first you tell me what you want me to say, and then I'll think about it, and I'll evaluate it, and I'll think about the consequences that's going to come if I say that, and then I'll give you my answer, because you might tell me to tell my boss that he needs Jesus, and then my boss might fire me, and losing my job, that's not an option for me. That hymn is saying in verse 36, that I might, as in Jesus, you tell me what you want me to say, that I might say it, because now I'm telling you my answer is yes, that I'll say it. And him is not saying to Jesus, first you tell me what you want me to be, and then I'll think about the consequences of that, and then I'll think about what I'll lose, and I'll evaluate. Then I'll give you my answer, because you might ask me to be a gospel preacher, and I'd lose a lot of friends. That's not an option for me. At him is saying in verse 36, that I might, as in Jesus, you tell me the person you want me to be, and I'm telling you right now, my answer is yes, I'll be it. See, this is the third step, that when a person has reached this third step, he'll be saved. Step one, I need completely. Step two, I humble myself completely. Step three, I'll do what you ask me to do completely. So with this attitude, there was a sudden surprise for the man. A sudden wonderful thing happened to that man. The day started again horrible, as all days were for him. Yet he thought the most wonderful thing that could have happened in his life happened. He was healed of his blindness from birth. But now with one question, in verse 35, dost thou believe on the Son of God? Suddenly, from that question, there's a new thought that comes to the man. Suddenly, from that one question, the man's brought into a state of realizing he's dealing directly with God. Suddenly, from that one question, the man is being invited to have God as his friend. Suddenly, from this one question, the man has been brought to have an infinite relationship with God. He's being offered this gift. It's far more valuable than the gift of the sight, and it's the gift of an eternal friendship with God. We can't lose sight of the fact when this great gift of friendship with God was offered to this man. It was offered right after verse 34. Verse 34, they answered and said unto him, thou wast altogether born in sins, and dost thou teach us? And they cast him out. This man is being offered this, is receiving really this great gift of an eternal friendship with God right after he has lost, he's gaining this, after he has lost his position of being a Jew in the synagogue. I mean, the man has just experienced the loss of his standing as a Jew in the synagogue. Right after that loss, the man has received many times more than what he lost with an eternal relationship of friendship with God. This is just what Jesus promised of those who lose because of Jesus, when Jesus said in Luke 18:29, verily I say unto you, there's no man that has left house or parents or brethren or wife or children for the kingdom of God's sake who shall not receive manifold more in this present time and in the world to come life everlasting. That verse never meant more to me than my encounter with an Orthodox rabbi, Sam Sitt, in Brooklyn. Sam called me on the phone. He got one of the DVDs. Sam called me on the phone and said that he was ready to talk. So Sam flew out here. We met with him. And after we talked, Sam was convinced that Jesus was the Messiah and God. And Sam prayed to receive Jesus as his Lord and Savior. He was so excited, I remember. And he said that he was going right back to Brooklyn to lead his congregation to receive Jesus as Lord and Savior. And I said, Sam, wait a minute here. I said, let me just encourage you. Take a little time first to get grounded in the Word. Not so fast. And well, Sam didn't listen. So anyway, he went in all of his excitement. He goes back to Brooklyn and he starts telling his congregation about Jesus. They're in shock. Didn't we have a selection committee? What went wrong here? How do we get this guy? They're in shock. And Sam calls me. And he said that he had a conversation with his wife. And his wife told him in no uncertain terms, unless you stop with Jesus, number one, you will lose me as your wife. I'm leaving if you continue with Jesus. Number two, you will lose your children. I'm taking the children with me if you continue with Jesus. Number three, you will lose your house. Because I like to remind you, his wife said, that my father has the actual mortgage on the house. You will be evicted if you continue with Jesus. Number four, you will lose your job, as he explained to me that he's actually working for his wife's father if he continues with Jesus. Number five, you will lose your congregation as they're going to put you out of the synagogue if you continue with Jesus. Number six, you're going to lose your community as you'll be ostracized if you continue with Jesus. Number seven, you're going to lose all your friends. But none of your friends are going to accept you if you continue with Jesus. So Sam called to tell me all this. And he tells me all he's going to lose if he continues with Jesus. And he tells me he's very sorry, but his decision is not to continue with Jesus. And as Sam was explaining all this to me, I was sitting there trying to feel everything that Sam's feeling, all the loss, if he continues with Jesus. And I was shocked also, I got to tell you. And I was thinking to myself, now what should I say to Sam in response to all this? So what I said to him was that, Sam, I understand all that you're telling me of what you will lose if you continue with Jesus. And I just have one thing to say to you. It's worth it. It's worth it. All the loss, what you will gain is worth it, considering all the loss if you continue with Jesus. And I told him, with all the loss, it was worth it because Jesus promised in Luke 18:29, verily I say unto you, there's no man, let's just put the word loss, it says left, that has left or lost house or parents or brethren or wife or children for the kingdom of God's sake, who shall not receive manifold more in this present time and in the world to come, life everlasting. And I told Sam, Sam, you don't realize it. You are on the brink of something that's unbelievable, what you will receive if you continue with Jesus as a compensation for all you've lost is manyfold more. I didn't convince him. But anyway, this healed blind man shows how all his loss of being cast out was worth it because of what the man suddenly received from Jesus with one question. Dost thou believe on the Son of God, in eternal friendship with God? And it all came from that one question in verse 35. Dost thou believe on the Son of God? Now, it's no wonder that such a question in verse 35 should come to the man with so much more than he expected. He never saw that coming, never expected it. Ephesians 3:20, now unto him that is able to do exceeding abundantly above all that we ask or think, according to the power that works in us. So Jesus has the question, who is he? Who's the Son of God? And Jesus answers, verse 37, you've both seen him, it's he that talked with you. That was such a surprise. We cannot even imagine. The man realized, the Son of God was searching for me? The Son of God found me? The Son of God is standing in front of me? The Son of God is talking with me. And we can see that man saying, I didn't know that the Son of God was searching for me. I was blind to that, just like the lost today. They don't know that Jesus, the Son of God, is searching for them. The man is saying, I didn't know that the Son of God found me. I was blind to that. Just like the lost today, they don't know that Jesus has found them. The man is saying, I didn't know that I was in the presence of the Son of God. I was blind to that. Just like the lost today, they don't realize they're in the presence of Jesus. The man saying, I didn't know that the Son of God was speaking to me. I was blind to that. Just like the lost today, they don't know that Jesus, the Son of God, is speaking to them. The lost don't know who's knocking on the door of their heart in Revelation 3:20. Revelation 3:20, Jesus says, behold, I stand at the door and knock. If any man hear my voice and open the door, I will come into him and will sup with him and he with me. The lost, because they are blind, they don't know that it's Jesus, the Son of God, who's knocking at the door of their heart. They don't know the verse 37, it's he that talketh with thee. The lost, because they're blind, they don't know that Jesus, the Son of God, is patiently waiting outside the door of their heart. They don't know the verse 37, it's he that talketh with thee. The lost, because they're blind, they don't know that Jesus, the Son of God, is calling to them from outside their heart. They don't know verse 37, it's he that talketh with thee. The lost, because they're blind, they don't know that Jesus, the Son of God, is asking them to open the door of their heart. Let Jesus, the Son of God, come into the heart. They don't know. Verse 37, it's he that talketh with thee. The lost, because they're blind, they don't know that Jesus, Son of God, is wanting to be their Savior. He's wanting to save them from sin and to be the master of their lives. They don't know, verse 37, it's he that talketh with thee. Because they're blind, they don't know that they're being offered an eternal friendship with God. They don't know, verse 37, it's he that talketh with thee. But when this man hears, there is a Son of God for him to put his trust in, the man wants to know more. I want to know more is what he's saying in verse 36. Who is he? There's a desire to know more. That's what a child of God has. A child of God has an insatiable appetite to know more and more and more about Jesus. Like the hymn puts it, more about Jesus would I know, more of his grace to others show, more of his saving fullness see, more of his love who died for me. Because coming to Jesus Christ is to start a journey of a never-ending learning about Jesus. Coming to Jesus Christ is to start a never-ending thirst to know more about Jesus. Coming to Jesus Christ is to have the interest of life forever captured by the wonder of who is Jesus Christ. And so when this man in verse 36 asks, who is he? The man is saying that there's such an emptiness inside of me of who the Son of God is. I don't know. It's like an emptiness. It's like a vacuum inside of him. And when the man says in verse 36, who is he? He's expressing, I have a vacuum in me, in my soul, to know who the Son of God is. And what happens with a vacuum? With a vacuum, air rushes in to the vacuum. So when the man heard that Jesus was the Son of God, the vacuum in his soul sucked in the knowledge that Jesus was the Son of God. And the man becomes filled with this knowledge that Jesus is the Son of God. And as soon as that knowledge that Jesus, the Son of God, rushes into the vacuum in his soul, the man responds in verse 38, and he worshiped him. And when that man responded with worshiping Jesus, the man didn't dispute the fact that Jesus is God. The man does not ask for clarification. How could Jesus be God? The man questions nothing. He simply moves to the immediate action, the response of believing that Jesus is God, which is to worship him. No one but God is to be worshiped. So when the man worships Jesus, the man is clearly showing he owns Jesus as God. And that shows that any person who truly believes in Jesus will own Jesus as God and will see all the reason in the world to worship Jesus as God. And now we see Jesus making a statement about one of the purposes for why he came to the world in verse 39. Jesus said, for judgment, I am come into this world that they might see and that they which see might be made blind. So it says in verse 39, for judgment I am come into this world. Not as a prophet, declaring to man what God says. Not as a priest, helping man to come to God. Not as a king from the throne, but now as a judge from the bench. Jesus is prophet, priest, and king, but Jesus is also judge. Jesus is prophet, priest, king, and judge, because Jesus said in John 5:22, the Father judges no man, but has committed all judgment unto the Son. Jesus judges all men. Jesus has said here in verse 39, for judgment I am come into this world. But Jesus said in another place, John 12:47, I came not to judge the world, but to save the world. So he says he came to the judge. Now he says he's not. So in verse 39, Jesus said that he came into the world for judgment, but in John 12:47, Jesus said that he didn't come to judge the world. So how would we reconcile these two seemingly conflicting statements of Jesus? This is where Greek words become important. In verse 39, the Greek word for judgment is the word krima. In John 12:47, the Greek word for judgment is the word krino. Krino means condemnation and punishment. So in John 12:47, Jesus saying that in his first coming, when he was there, he didn't come to condemn and punish as krino is used. John 3:17 says, for God sent not his son into the world to condemn, krino, condemn and punish the world, but that the world through him might be saved. But in our verse, verse 39, the Greek word is not krino, it's krima. And that word means to make a decision about or to distinguish. So what Jesus meant in verse 39 was that he came into the world to separate people between those who would later be condemned and punished and those who would not be condemned and not be punished later. Krima, which is the word used here, means to make a decision. So what Jesus is saying is that he came so that a decision could be made as to who would have eternal life and the decision as to who would have eternal death in hell versus eternal life in heaven. It's all based on the position that a person takes with regard to Jesus. When Jesus said that, there were two groups of people there before Jesus. One group of people, they're represented by one man, this healed blind man in verse 38. His position is that Jesus is God. He shows that by worshiping Jesus. The other group of people that are there is represented by the Pharisees in verse 40, and they believe that Jesus is a sinner, and they show that by seeking to destroy Jesus. So now Jesus is standing between the healed blind man and these Pharisees, and he says, verse 38, for judgment or for a decision, I'm come into this world. There couldn't be more opposed opinions of Jesus on that day as Jesus standing between a healed blind man who was worshiping Jesus and the Pharisees who just in the chapter before, the last verse in the chapter before, John 8:59, were they took up stones to cast at him. So as Jesus says now in verse 39, for decision, I'm come into this world. He's saying a decision's going to be made for every person in this world as to whether a person will receive eternal life in heaven or eternal death in hell. And what you're seeing, Jesus is saying, what you're seeing between this blind man worshiping me and these Pharisees who just moments ago had stones in their hand to kill me is how the decision will be made. It's like Jesus is asking each person the question, what's in your hands? Are your hands bowed in a worship to me? Or are there stones in your hand to came in to cast at me? Because I came into this world to precipitate your response to me. Let's pray. Father, thank you so much, Lord, for our wonderful Lord Jesus, the persistent Savior who never gives up. In Jesus' name, amen.
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13: Are you content? We think, no, if I had a nicer car, if I had a bigger house, if I had a larger salary, or if I had what that person is eating. Have you ever noticed that when you go to a restaurant, you want what the other person has, or is this just me? You know, when I go out and order, I was with a group of people the other day, and I said, what are you ordering? And they, oh, that sounds good. What are you ordering? Oh, I might get that, I can't. Oh, what are you ordering? So then I order whatever thing I order, and then the food arrives, and man, their food looks so much better than mine. They can tell by the way I'm looking at it. I'm just staring. Would you like a bite of my food? Yes, I would. And they give you a fry, and it's like the most amazing fry you've ever eaten. But then if you notice, and you, if you order fries, they're not as good. Stolen food is better. There's something desirable about something someone else has more than what you have, and that's why we need to learn to find real contentment. And know this, contentment comes from leaning on Christ, not leaning on yourself. Are you a happy person right now? Are you thinking, well, if I just had this, if I just had that? No, what you need is God. Tell me what you think you need, I'll tell you what you really want. It's Jesus. Tell me what you really want, I'll tell you what you really need. It's Jesus. It's Jesus that you're looking for.
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19: 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A major component of our commitments to Christ is that we care for those around us. Today, what caring means, as exemplified by how the Apostle Paul cared for a new church in ancient Greece. Stay with us. From the Moody Church in Chicago, this is Running to Win with Dr. Erwin Lutzer, whose clear teaching helps us make it across the finish line. Pastor Lutzer, tell us about the Thessalonian believers and why they needed the care Paul provided.
20: You know, Dave, when we think of the gospel of Jesus Christ, we often limit it to simply faith in Christ so you go to heaven. But obviously, believers need discipleship. The believers that you referred to, they needed also funds because they were going through a very difficult time. And what Paul is teaching us is this. Grace not only enables us to go to heaven, but grace enables us to minister to others. And the reason that that is so important is if we don't get that balance straight, we'll live lopsided Christian lives, if I can put it that way. This is one of the last days we're making available for you a book entitled Grace Awakening, written by Chuck Swindoll. Now, this book is going to enable us to understand not only salvation by grace, but to see grace applied, and to see how Paul applied it, and how we can apply it as well. At the end of this message, I'm going to be giving you some contact info so that this resource can be yours. It'll be a great blessing. I want you to read it, share it with your friends. But for now, let us listen.
21: Today we're talking about what it means to care. And I begin with a story that is told by Todd Brooks. Bad luck. The light turned red and I was trapped standing at the corner. I prayed for it to change quickly. "Can I have something for my file, mister?" he asked. This man was a crazy. There was no doubt about it. The grimy box under his arm gave him away immediately. Crazies always carry something, usually a shopping bag with handles. They can be unstable, but this guy looked pretty safe. "Sorry, no money." I had repeated this old lie so often it came out automatically. "Have you got anything for my file?" he repeated. Slowly the message sank through. I fished in my pocket, pulled out a brochure, and handed it to him. "No," he shouted. Then almost pathetically he finished, "I don't have a file for that." I took a look back and turned away. "Come on, light, change." I stepped over the curb to look for a break in the traffic. "I'm Howard," he said. "What's your name?" "Mark." One syllable was all the information I intended to give. I chanced a quick look to see what he was doing. He had a pencil in one hand and was stooping to pick up a piece of paper. Just then the light changed, and I took off. A few days later, I was walking the same route when I noticed an ambulance parked outside a dingy alley. I joined the crowd of onlookers to see what had happened. Two attendants in white jackets wheeled their stretcher out of the alley. It was the crazy. His face was showing, so I knew he wasn't dead, but as the attendants shut the door, I could tell by their conversation that he wouldn't stay uncovered for long. A policeman stayed back and questioned some of the people in the crowd, but received no answers. Nobody seemed to care that much, not even the cop. It was just a little added excitement on an otherwise dull day. The cop raised his voice and asked, "Did anyone know this guy?" Nobody answered. Finally, I volunteered. "His name was Howard." The people around me backed away as if my knowing the crazy's name made me crazy too. The cop came over and began to pump me for more information. "His name is Howard. That's all I know, sir." Well, thanks for your help. Oh, by the way, would you take this for me? He reached down and picked up the crazy's box. He shoved the box into my hands and walked away before I could say anything. Why would I want this guy's garbage? I thought. I looked around for a trash can, but knew I couldn't just toss the box. Maybe it was the stories of misers who had thousands of dollars yet lived like bums, or perhaps even a slightly misguided sense of loyalty to the human race. Whatever it was, I opened the box. I was disappointed. I saw nothing but old clothes and one file folder. No wonder this guy didn't have a file for my brochure. I guess even crazies are into specialization. I pulled out the file and dumped the rest of the stuff. Then I noticed the crude painting on the folder. It said, Friends. I opened it and looked inside. It held only a small scrap of paper. On it was written, Mark. I tell you that story today. It's a story I have thought of this past week because about in the middle of the week, I decided to walk across LaSalle Street to get a sandwich at Treasure Island. And there was a woman who was there trying to keep warm along the street with a couple of bags. And I say to you, to my shame, the only words I spoke to her was I told her what she already knew, namely that the wind was cold. And then I walked on. And I've been thinking to myself, hoping that someday this coming week I might meet her again, because I think of this story of a man who had only one friend whom he had met for those few seconds, and he was his only friend. We live in a world today that is filled with cruelty and self-indulgence. To make up for my own guilt regarding the woman that I just told you about, I did today, just so that you know, to try to balance the ledger, I did do the snow blowing on my neighbor's driveway. I don't know if that helps any, but I thought I'd tell you that too. But we live in a world today that is very, very cruel, that is very self-centered, and everybody wants to be left alone. I grew up on a farm, and on the farm, we knew everyone who lived within a radius of 5 or 6 miles. It was common that when some machinery broke down or when you needed a dozen eggs, you'd go to the person next door, and there was a sense of camaraderie and ownership. Today, people don't want to know who lives next to them in high-rise apartments. We live in a day of loneliness, of carelessness, and of irresponsibility. What I'd like you to do is to take your Bibles today and turn to 1 Thessalonians chapter 2, where the Apostle Paul gives us a lesson on what caring means. 1 Thessalonians chapter 2, the Apostle Paul began that ministry after he came to Philippi. In the 17th chapter of Acts, we read that he was there for 3 Sabbath days. I can't believe that the Apostle Paul actually began a church just after 3 Sabbath days. It could be that those are the only days he was in the synagogue. Because as he writes to these people, it seems as if he shared with them all the basic doctrines of the Christian church, particularly regarding the second coming, as becomes clear in this letter as well as in 2 Thessalonians. And what the Apostle Paul does is he pours out his heart to this congregation and basically defends himself because he was under criticism and showed to them how much he really did care. Now, I have to say that the Apostle Paul was sometimes criticized for being harsh, cold, and aloof, and indifferent. Not all personalities are alike. And you have someone like John, for example, who had a personality that immediately loved people, or you have Andrew. Paul, apparently, was not that kind of a man. But beneath the strong exterior of his powerful preaching, there was a man who really cared and who understood what people's needs were and did what he could to meet them. And what I'd like to do to help us today is to point out that in this passage of Scripture, he delineates 3 different levels of caring. Levels of caring that you and I can actually carry out every single day of our lives. First of all, Paul says, I provided, or I should say, he says, I helped you by what I said, by what I said. I'm going to pick up the text in verse 3. He says he came there amid much opposition. Verse 3, 1 Thessalonians chapter 2. For our exhortation does not come from error or impurity or by way of deceit, but just as we have been approved by God to be entrusted with the gospel, so we speak not as pleasing men, but God who examines our hearts. For we never came with flattering speech, as you know, nor with a pretext for greed. God is witness. Nor did we seek glory from men, either from you or from others, even though as apostles of Christ we might have asserted our authority. Just that far for a moment. The Apostle Paul says that our message came to you in truth. It was not a message that was based on deceit. It was not based on our own desire to promote ourselves. He says that we shared with you honestly and openly the gospel of Christ, and not only was the message genuine, but he says, so were the motives that we had when we presented it. Now you understand that Paul was under criticism. Some people said that he did it for money. That's why he says in the text here, we did not do it as a pretext for greed, in the last part of verse 5. God is witness. Other people said, well, you know, Paul was actually a pretty good preacher, but he preached and he flattered us so that he in turn might get glory and everyone might talk about what a great orator he was. No, verse 6, we did not seek glory from men, either from you nor from others, even though as apostles of Christ we might have asserted our authority. In fact, he says that our presentation of the gospel was not with deceit. This is going back to verse 3. That means without guile. There was no bait to Paul's hook. There are some methods of presenting the gospel that are unworthy of the gospel. Paul says, we never tricked anybody into believing. We never used any deception. There were no invitations that were deceitful. And so what Paul says is, we cared for you by what we said. Stop to think of it. If we say that we care for people, one of the best ways that we can care for them is to share with them news that will put them in good stead for the rest of eternity, namely the news of the gospel. And if they are already believers, the best way that we can care for people is through words of encouragement. As the text says, words with grace seasoned with salt, so that what comes out of our mouths is actually care, care. And this relates not merely to what we say about Jesus Christ in the presence of others, but how we handle conversations about other people. Jesus taught that it is out of the abundance of the heart the mouth speaketh. He said, how can you, being evil, speak good things? Because a good tree bears good fruit, but an evil tree bears evil fruit. And actually, what comes out of our mouths is a reflection of what is in our hearts. That's why James says that the tongue is set on fire of hell. And unless you put out the flame, you're going to be saying destructive and evil things. I've read recently that scientists say that everything that we say, all of the vibrations that are set in motion through speech, carry on beyond the walls of the building in which they are said. They carry on into the atmosphere and eventually perhaps land on some other planet. If only we had instruments that would be sensitive enough to pick up those words, we could maybe hear them again. Little wonder Jesus said, by thy words thou shalt be justified or vindicated, and by thy words thou shalt be condemned. You say, I want to care. You care by the words that come out of your mouth. Secondly, the Apostle Paul says, I not only cared because of what I said, but also because of what I did. And here we come to that verse 7. But we prove to be gentle among you, even as a nursing mother. That's the idea there. Not just a nurse, but a nursing mother tenderly cares for her own children. Now we get to where caring costs something. Now, what does a nursing mother do for that infant that is in her arms? First of all, she nourishes that infant, she feeds it. And as she nurses the infant, actually, her own strength and what she eats eventually is translated into nourishment and is eaten by the baby. That is to say that the baby imbibes the nourishment given the mother so that if she eats the wrong things, the baby can get sick. Paul is saying in the very same way, I absorb the Word of God into my life so that I might be able to feed others based on what I myself have been fed. So Paul says, when I was among you, I provided food. Another thing that a mother does is she protects the baby. Paul says, I want to protect you from those who are critical, from those who speak evil against the apostles, and from those who have wrong doctrine. Today, in a day of eclecticism, we don't speak much about wrong doctrine. Everybody is allowed to believe as he wishes, but the Apostle Paul said to the people at Ephesus, he says, wolves shall come among you, and they will not take care of the flock, but they will divide the flock, and they will begin these little groups where there will be factions and disagreements and arguments, and they will be led astray. Paul says to the elders of the church, guard the church. That's the responsibility of caring. And then, of course, you give an example to your children. You model behavior. Paul did that. That's why later on he says that we didn't receive any money from you. Sometimes the Apostle Paul received money from churches and even asked for it, but not here because it was an issue of criticism. That's why he says we labored night and day. We made tents during the night and we worked during the day. We did all that we could so that we might be able to model behavior that was beyond criticism. Children learn from example. We're learning with our own children that even after they grow up and go to college and don't need us anymore, they still need our money, which is an interesting twist on becoming parents and having children that are growing up. Also, no doubt, Paul nursed those believers, healing their hurts. Healing their hurts, and how important that is. You say you want to care, you find someone who is hurting, and you listen to their hurt, and you help them bear it through your prayer and through your interest. I read this past week that 15 million Americans are in something like 400,000 self-help groups throughout America. You have all these various self-help groups that are springing up for every kind of difficulty and aberration. Do you know that that may well be that the church has failed, and that's why people are seeking their sense of identity, their friends, and their help through sources that are not based on the Scripture, that may give some limited amount of help, but ultimately cannot do for them what Christ alone is able to do. Now the Apostle Paul says, I not only said the right things, but I did the right things to help because I cared. But there's a third level of caring, not only based on what we say and what we do, but also on what we are willing to endure, what we are willing to endure. Now the Apostle Paul put up with an awful lot there in Thessalonica. If we took the time to read the 17th chapter of Acts, we would find out that there was persecution. When he came into the synagogues, there were riots among the people. Now, interestingly, Paul was not intimidated. Paul didn't run for cover because he had this overwhelming sense of conviction that he had been brought there by God to do something. And so he was willing to endure persecution. He was willing to endure criticism. You see, that's why he says in verse 9 of the second chapter here, for you recall, brethren, our labor and hardship, how working day and night, so as not to be a burden to any of you, we proclaim to you the gospel of God. You are witnesses, and so is God, how devoutly and uprightly and blamelessly we behave toward you believers. Now, Paul is saying that we were willing to have our lives examined. We were willing to have our lives as an open book so that the gospel might not be spoken against. And Paul says that was part of what we were willing to endure as we gave you, middle of verse 8, our own lives, we communicated to you. It's one thing to communicate information. It is quite another to communicate your very own life. So Paul says, we cared for you by what we said. We cared for you by what we did. And then we were willing to endure. You see, the extent of our caring, the extent of our love is dependent on how much we are willing to endure and how long we are willing to endure it. And sometimes God brings people into our lives that need a lot of care and a lot of help and a lot of attention. And they may appear to be a burden, but they are God's invitation for us to show forth Christ.
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3: But then we experience Christ's caring. We experience his work on the cross, and we ask him and say, Jesus, how much do you care for us? And he stretches out his arms and he dies. And now he says, I have given to you the gift of the Holy Spirit that you might be able to get beyond yourself and begin to love even as I love. To be able to have eyes to see and ears to hear and hearts that beat with mine. You realize, of course, that if all of us every week entertained one stranger, if we had 100 families that did that over a course of a year, we would entertain and we would help 5,000 people as a church.
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11: I met him years ago when I was speaking

0: at his church in Colorado Springs. I was talking about our Wheels for the World outreach, you know, where we take wheelchairs and Bibles to needy disabled people overseas. At that time, some of our wheelchairs were being restored at a prison facility in Colorado. Well, Don is sitting there in the congregation listening to all of this, and he decides to get involved. He gets his adult Sunday school group to help raise funds to provide more tools and workbenches for the prisoners who are restoring our wheelchairs. He even digs in and helps bring the Wheels for the World restoration shop up to speed. From there, he helped us collect wheelchairs in his region, and then he decided that he could use his mechanical skills by serving on a Wheels for the World team to a developing nation. Well, he wrote me the other day, and he said, "Johnny," this is what he said, "having been on 7 trips for Wheels for the World, I have seen countless times how the gift of a pediatric wheelchair or an adult-sized one really touches a family. It's the gift that helps open their hearts to receive the gospel. They see firsthand how generous the God of the Bible really is. And I tell my friends that there are 5 wins in the Wheels ministry. 1, a chair is salvaged. 2, a prisoner has got purpose. 3, someone gets the gift of mobility that changes their life. 4, many people are opened to receiving Christ. And 5, the team that goes to a third world country has a totally new perspective on life and an appreciation for their blessings. No other mission effort that I know of does so many things with one item, a wheelchair." Well, you know, Don was just sitting there one Sunday morning in the church, and God spoke to his heart. Don's the kind of guy who, when he sees the need, can't wait to meet it. It's just like him. He saw that he could do something to help those prisoners do a better job of refurbishing our wheelchairs. Next thing you know, he's got his Sunday school involved. He's making a difference. Neither Don nor his Sunday school friends had much connection with prison ministry before, and they weren't particularly involved with disabled people in their church. But they saw they could do something. They could raise funds, they could donate tools, hammers, wrenches, make work tables, benches, and so much more. Of course, when you see a need and start meeting it, God opens your eyes, and you begin to see other needs. The need to collect wheelchairs, the need to minister to prisoners, and ultimately, the need to even serve on a Wheels for the World trip. Acts chapter 20, verse 35 says, "In all things I have shown you that by working hard in this way, we must help the weak and remember the words of the Lord Jesus, how he himself said, 'It is more blessed to give than to receive.'" That perfectly describes people like Don who see a need and don't wait around for others to do it. No, they do it, and they get the blessing.
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5: There's no need for you any longer as of tonight to be desolate of soul. 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You're going through a time of growth. There's a desert time for the soul. It's okay. You'll make it through. And when you come on the other side, oh man, the waters are sweet and the grass is green.
4: 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I'm David Jay, thanking you for joining us today as we listen, learn, and are challenged by God's Word, the Bible. What do you do when heaven feels silent? When you've prayed, believed, even begged, and still nothing changes? When the person you love isn't healed? When the worst actually happens? When it feels like evil is winning? Where is God in all of that? This May, Pastor Jack Hibbs' featured resource is Why Doesn't God Answer My Prayers? 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Spiritual desolation is one of the worst situations we can find ourselves in. It attacks our very core and the root of our hope and faith. You see, the harsh truth is no one is exempt. Doesn't matter how beautiful or wealthy you might be. You may even be powerful or popular, but it's only a matter of time when you'll suffer an invasion of desolation. So today, Pastor Jack teaches us that spiritual desolation will not only involve grief and fear, it's lonely as well. But when we turn back to the days of intimacy with God and return to prayer and the study of God's Word, life will become pure, simple, even beautiful again. Now with his message called Disciplines of Desolation, here's pastor and Bible teacher Jack Hibbs.
5: 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And yet I cry out to you, God, in my distress, there's the desolation of my soul. And Lord, I'm asking you now, bring me back. You know what he'll do? I give you 24 hours. In 24 hours, listen, anybody here tonight that's messed up in a cult or listening, you're messed up with some foreign god. Listen, I challenge you. Call upon my God. Call upon the God of my Bible, and in 24 hours, you're going to know it. He will speak to you. He'll show you something, and you'll know it's him. He's going to say, that's from me. And Christian, you may have wandered and you're backslidden in soul and you're desolate. Listen, 24 hours, I have so much confidence in him. In my own life, when I've strayed or wandered away, or in my case, I get so busy about Christian stuff, ministry stuff. Let me tell you something. Ministry will kill your relationship with God. I'm serious. People pulling constantly, phone calls constantly, invitations, this, that. Hey, can you say something about this? Can you endorse this? Can you do the other thing? And can you what? And it's like, you know what? And if you're sitting out there and I say, well, Pastor, that sounds amazing. Let me tell you something. When I was on the other side, then, well, you know, that would be amazing. Boy, it's not amazing. Because you know what? You need to love God more than all that kind of stuff. Because that's urgent stuff for really good causes. But it's urgent stuff. You know what the important stuff is? Either getting home tonight or getting up early tomorrow morning and having a love affair with your God. Nobody looking, nobody around. Just you and your God. Let me tell you something. You do that, your world will change. And if you're here tonight and you're an atheist, I challenge you. Call out to him. God, I'm an atheist, but I'm going to take that lunatic up on the challenge. If you're real, talk to me. I'll give you 24 hours. Watch what he does. Watch what he does. He will fill that void of loneliness in the life of the believer or the unbeliever. Number three, the discipline of desolation will involve isolation. You say, wait a minute, you just talked about loneliness. No, isolation's different. Loneliness, you can be in this room, as I said earlier, and be lonely. You can be in a room full of people and be lonely. Isolation's the next step down into destruction. Isolation, listen, everybody. Isolation is different from loneliness because isolation is the result of being lonely over a prolonged period of time. It's a slump that you sink down into, and it's overwhelming, and you begin to think when you're isolated, there's no way out. Well, that's why God says in Hebrews chapter 10, verse 25, not to forsake the assembling together. Believers, Christians, we're to get together. Did you know that? We are to be doing what we're doing right now. Why? Because there is a danger of isolation. I had a famous, internationally known pastor tell me he had fallen immorally at the peak of his career. And he said, listen, the final step that led to my destruction was not identifying the isolation. I was whisked away in private jets. I was taken around, speaking everywhere, driven back to the airport, get on a plane, fly to some other country, some other city, get out, speak, get back in the jet, fly to some other place, and you become isolated. Are you in America today? It's easy to be isolated. There's millions of people who won't leave their home or won't leave their bedroom, as it were. They're isolated. They go to the store, but they don't know anybody. And their world is inverted and certainly introverted. They talk to themselves. They think about themselves. They worry for themselves. They're dying. Isolation. It's different. Loneliness leads us to isolation. It's a dangerous thing. And I want to encourage you tonight. Listen, Satan wants you isolated. This world wants you isolated. And this will flip you out. Sometimes you want yourself isolated. Stress, demands, pressure, issues. You begin to think, I can't take this anymore. Have you ever been short with people? Moms contend with this with kids. It's hard. Mommy, mommy, mommy, listen. Mommy, mommy, mommy. That's why kids today go, mommy, mommy. Hey, Betty. What is it? They call the mom's name. Constant pulling can lead to a sense where I can't take this anymore. And you begin to have a meltdown. The stress implodes upon you so strong. And your mind says, I need to withdraw. Jesus withdrew when ministry was in prolonged intensity. He withdrew. And every time he did, he withdrew alone and prayed to the Father, it says. We will withdraw and we'll rent a movie or do something that's spiritually unredeeming for our soul, and we just slip further away. We draw the curtains, we shut down. And I'm not talking about taking a break. I'm talking about this becoming a habit of life. It will kill the believer. I'm like a pelican, he said. I'm like an owl. Isolation's dangerous. One of the most powerful pictures of isolation is what I mentioned earlier, I think, about Adam and Eve. They were together, but they were covering themselves up. Isolation deceives you in thinking, I'll just cover myself up. Maybe something's gone on in your life and you're thinking, I can't face those people. I hear this a lot. Pastor, today's my first day back at church. I've been gone for years. And you know, just that comment, you know that there's a lot of baggage in that comment. Isolation. Psalm 77, verse 7 through 9 says, will the Lord cast off forever? Will he be favorable no more? Has his mercy ceased forever? Has his promise failed forevermore? Has God forgotten to be gracious? Has he in anger shut up his tender mercies? Listen to that. God is altogether lovely, but isolation will cause you to think crazy thoughts. This is how we fight it. We fight off isolation this way, by grabbing the word of God and crying out like this. Lord God, your Bible says, Romans 8:35, who shall separate us from the love of Christ? Shall tribulation or distress or persecution, famine, nakedness, peril, or sword? The answer is no. Psalm 139:7 says, "Where can I go from your spirit?" David cried out. "Where can I flee from your presence? If I ascend into heaven, you are there. If I make my bed in hell, behold, you are there." He says, "Behold, you are there." Verse 9, "And if I take the wings of the morning and dwell in the uttermost parts of the sea," he goes on to say through that entire psalm, "you're there." He's there. In your isolation, he's there. Cry out to him. He's amazing. Point 4, the discipline of desolation is this. It will involve grief. Life, Christian ministry, living for Jesus. Every human being will experience grief, but sometimes maybe believers have it even more sometimes. I don't know. Psalm 51:3. You know this psalm. Psalm 51, David wrote this psalm after he got caught committing adultery. "For I acknowledge my transgressions, my sin is always before me. Against you and you only have I sinned and done this evil in your sight." He prays and cries out to God. Grief. Your soul can be desolated by grief. It can be brought on by sin. It can be brought on by difficulty, death, swallowed up with grief. Many times people grieve and they get angry at God. I understand that. It's not right, but I understand it. We've all been there. What's happening? We've got to discipline our lives that, listen, every one of us who are Christians will have to battle grief in life. Just know this. That's why I thank God for the Bible. Let me tell you something. You go to a church that doesn't teach the Bible, and then grief comes to your life, and you're going to be an absolute lost mess. But when grief comes to your life, you've got an anchor for your soul, man. And this word, God is so good. You think, oh, the Bible's cool. It's cool. No, it's not cool. It's beyond cool. And you won't know how awesome it is until you have some grief in your life.
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5: How do we fight off this grief? Look at this. Lord, your Bible says, 2 Corinthians 1, "Blessed be the God and Father of our Lord Jesus Christ, the Father of mercies and God of all comfort, who comforts us in our tribulations, that we may be able to comfort those who are in trouble with the comfort with which you've comforted us." Think of that. Amazing. Final point right here, number 5. The desolation of soul that will visit us in life will also involve fear. Desolation will bring fear. Fear is a very terrible, debilitating thing. When we're fearful, it means that we're not trusting God to keep his word. That's what fear, that's what it does. We're not trusting God to keep his word in our lives. And so when that happens, we fear. See, what does fear look like? Many times, worry. Anxious, worry. Always worrying, wringing of the hands, worried, foreboding, dark clouds coming. There's people who worry when they don't have anything to worry about. Things are going so good, something's got to happen. Wow. Deuteronomy 31:6 says, "Be strong and of good courage and do not fear." Don't be afraid. Who says that? God says that. Genesis 15:1, "After these things, the word of the Lord came to Abram in a vision, saying, 'Do not be afraid, Abram. I am your shield, your exceedingly great reward.'" You got to take that verse and staple it onto your head. Right there, Genesis 15:1. You're my shield. God, they're picking on me. Lisa, was it yesterday or the day before, whatever? She goes, "You see what this lady said about you in the newspaper?" I said, "What is it?" "I don't read the newspaper. I let all you people tell me what it says. I don't even get the newspaper." "Well, this woman, she's saying this, and this woman, she said this, and she says about you and then the school board, and you ought to be, and you, and then this woman shares her view," and I said, "Praise the Lord." And she goes, "What?" I go, listen how it ends. She's all upset with me. She's all upset with the school board. And I, listen, at the end, she says, and you know what? And then she spills her beans. And I told Lisa, praise the Lord. She says, what are you talking about? And I go, man, that's a badge of honor. What I just read, what you just read me. That's a good thing. Listen, when people say to you, oh, I see, company's laying everybody off. You'll probably get laid off next. You're the Christian. What are you going to do about it? I'm going to pray. God will give me another job. The Bible says that he'll never allow the righteous to be begging bread. So he'll get me a job. And when you have that peace, they're going to go. They get all upset. The boss announces because the economy, no bonuses or raises this year. Everybody starts cussing and swearing and biting the doorknobs of the building and stuff. And you're like this. Hey, thanks, boss. Grateful to have a job. And they'll go, well, aren't you all happy? What's with you? God's on the throne. What's your alternative? Desolation of soul. It's not worth it. Now I end with this. How do we fight fear? Grab the word of God and cry out to him and say, Lord, your Bible says, Matthew chapter 10, verse 29, Jesus said, are not two sparrows sold for a copper coin? And not one of them falls to the ground apart from your Father's will. But the very hairs of your head are all numbered. Do not fear, therefore, for you are more valuable than many sparrows. Who said that? Jesus said that. About who? You. And by the way, if a sparrow could read, that's pretty comforting. In fact, I'm going to end. We're out of time. I'm going to end with that. This is a true story. Happened today at my house. This morning, I'm looking out the window. And I told you before, we have a gazillion birds in our backyard. So they're out there eating, and I'm watching. And they're all kind of flitting and jumping around. And then, like, something flies by or whatever. And they go to the trees. And then one comes back, three come back, 10 come back, 30 come back. Except there's this one sparrow. He's sitting there. And then, like, the dog runs by. And then I'll go back in the tree. Except this one sparrow, he's just sitting there. He's pecking along, eating. He's not moving for nothing. This is a true story. And he catches my attention. And I'm like this. A hawk flies by or whatever it was. It was big. Scared him. They'll go to the tree. And he's just sitting there. Ding, ding, ding, ding, ding, ding, ding, ding. And every time, he'd never move. He didn't budge. Birds of a feather flock together. He doesn't move. So I walk out there. And they all fly. And he's... And then he flies over to where the water is at, and he goes over there kind of near it to get some water. And he's got his beak down on the concrete where there's some, but he's not pecking on the water yet. He's not getting a drink. He's moving. He's getting kind of closer to it. And then he finally gets over to the water. He's drinking water. And then all of his friends come back. And then I move from under the umbrella. They all go back and they all fly away again. And he doesn't move. Then he turns and he goes over, flies again. It's like 30 feet. Flies over back to where the food's at. And he kind of crashes and then gets back. He's pecking away and eating. And I said, Lord, this is fantastically strange, amazing. Nothing scares him. He's a little awkward. He's a little awkward. He kind of fumbles around, but he's eating and drinking and he's fine and he can fly. You know what? He was there again tonight right before I came. They come in the morning, they come at night and they eat. This bird is got to be deaf and blind. No, I'm serious. He has to be. Because when everyone else is afraid, he's not afraid. When they all flinch and fly up because a hawk flew by, he's not eating. He's not aware. He's eating and he's drinking and he's flying and he's fine. He's completely different than all the others. And tonight I thought, Lord, this message, I want to thank you, God, for this. Because that little guy, he might be deaf. He might be blind. But he chirps with all the rest of them. It's in his DNA. He's fine. One thing's for sure. He's not very nervous about stuff. And when your soul is desolate and you're fearful that you're far from God, you're afraid of everything. And Jesus says, hey, Jack, I'll give you a verse for tonight. That little sparrow out there, my dad, my father's really keen on that little bird. And whatever happens to that little bird, it's not going to happen without my father knowing about it. And you need to think about that. There's no need for you any longer as of tonight to be desolate of soul. The Lord is waiting for you to come back home. And for those of you who are saying, Pastor Jack, I checked all the bases and I'm fine. Then listen, just ride it out, my friend. You're going through a time of growth. There's a desert time for the soul. It's okay. You'll make it through. And when you come on the other side, oh man, the waters are sweet and the grass is green and it's beautiful. And you will not be like an owl in the wilderness or the pelican in the wilderness or the owl in the desert. And you won't be one lone little sparrow lost on top of the house. You'll be down there all around people in this world. They're freaking out, scared and flinching about everything. But God has blinded you. Thank God to the evils that will befall the world. He has set your heart on the pilgrimage. And as a Christian, you're heading home. And you don't forget that. Father, we pray tonight, Lord, in Jesus' name, that we would pursue you, seek after you, follow you. Somewhere, maybe in my own backyard in one of those trees, there's a little fat, chubby little sparrow, just happy as a lark tonight. Probably dreaming about eating more seed in the morning. Is he blind? I don't know. Is he deaf? I don't know. But if he's not, he's just the most Christian sparrow. And what a witness. And tonight, Father, may we tonight decide here and now to give it up to you. We ask it in Jesus' name, and all God's people said, amen. Amen.
4: 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Thanks for being with us today. 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You know, this message is part of Pastor Jack's series called The Disciplines of Life. 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
8: Are you content? We think, no, if I had a nicer car, if I had a bigger house, if I had a larger salary, or if I had what that person is eating. Have you ever noticed that when you go to a restaurant, you want what the other person has, or is this just me? You know, when I go out and order, I was with a group of people the other day, and I said, what are you ordering? And they, oh, that sounds good. What are you ordering? Oh, I might get that. I can't. Oh, what are you ordering? So then I order whatever thing I order. And then the food arrives, and man, their food looks so much better than mine. They can tell by the way I'm looking at it. I'm just staring. Would you like a bite of my food? Yes, I would. And they give you a fry, and it's like the most amazing fry you've ever eaten. But then if you notice, and you, if you order fries, they're not as good. Stolen food is better. There's something desirable about something someone else has more than what you have. And that's why we need to learn to find real contentment. And know this, contentment comes from leaning on Christ, not leaning on yourself. Are you a happy person right now? Are you thinking, well, if I just had this, if I just had that? No, what you need is God. Tell me what you think you need. I'll tell you what you really want. It's Jesus. Tell me what you really want. I'll tell you what you really need. It's Jesus. It's Jesus that you're looking for.
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0: 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And as a token of appreciation for doing that, we'll send you a free sample of one of June's most popular books. I'm Tom Petrosky, and I'm here with author and speaker June Hunt tonight. June, we're going to talk about some trials tonight in our caller later, but you wanted to share with us something from your Keys for Living book on trials, just about the sovereignty of God and how he's always in control, even when it feels like things are skidding and sliding all over. Can you talk to us about that?
1: As I think about your question, I remember when I was a new Christian and I wasn't exposed to the Bible. I came from a very dysfunctional, painful home, highly successful father in business, but he's an atheist and all these things that were negative. And I just remember thinking, God, if you really are a loving God, why would you have allowed me to be in this very painful family? And I didn't get an answer. But not that I expected to hear voices or anything, but actually several years later, did I realize I could have compassion over just having a very cruel father. Not always cruel, but I understood life differently than a lot of people did. And I didn't talk. I didn't know how to tell anybody anything. It's kind of strange if you grow up with a fictitious last name. And I mean, it was just bizarre. So, but I can tell you, it's because I went through the pain of life, my teenage years, my 20s, and all, I could see things differently when people would have great pain. I had that there's sympathy, which says I'm sorry you're hurt. There's empathy. It says, I've been there, I hurt with you. There's compassion, which says, I hurt with you, and I'm going to stick with you until the hurt is gone. I know that I wouldn't have this program. I've known it all along. It wasn't my idea to do a program like this, where people call about their trials, their pain, their challenges in life. If I hadn't had the bizarre things that I grew up with, I had no choice over what I experienced. And many times we do not have a choice. You don't have a choice about what family you grow up in, what your home life looks like. But the bottom line is God will use it. And it will be pain with a purpose. And only after a period of time are we able to have the perspective that God wants us to have. And I say that because I experienced that just firsthand. And I didn't start out knowing anything about God. And yet, I learned that as I yielded my will to the will of the God of the Bible, the will of Jesus Christ, he changed my life. In fact, he adopts us. I'll never forget. I learned, the Bible says we are adopted into the family of God, that we are called children of God. One particular scripture that was very meaningful is in 1 John 3, first verse. See what great love the Father has lavished on us, that we should be called children of God. And that is what we are. Sometimes we are in a position of Him being our Heavenly Father, and we are children who literally, even if we're adults, He knows what we need, and He will be a loving Heavenly Father. And even in the midst of pain, He gives us pain with a purpose.
0: What does it look like to follow the Lord when you're grieving or anxious or so stressed out that you don't even know what step to take next? Or what do you say when a friend comes to you with a difficult question about divorce or addiction or abuse? There's no shortage of difficulties we face in life, but thankfully, God's Word speaks to all of them. And that's why we created the Care and Counsel Handbook. 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

0: Welcome back to Hope of the Night. If you have questions about our topic tonight, June was just talking about trials, and she was reading through some of the things that are in her Keys for Living book on trials. If you'd like to get that in your hands or any other resource, reach out to our support team at 800-488-HOPE or text the word support to 70919. That'll get you in touch with our support team. They work during normal business hours, and they can assist you in finding and purchasing materials from our library. Well, June, we're going to get to our caller now. Let's welcome Deborah to Hope in the Night.
1: Hello, Deborah. Welcome to Hope.
2: Hello, June. Thank you for having me.
1: You're welcome. How can we help you?
2: Well, I heard you, and it's so soothing to hear what you said about pain into purpose, and the help I need is dealing with the grief and trauma of back-to-back deaths.
1: Mm. So what has been happening in your life?
2: Well, it goes back to my childhood, but I'd like to speak about what's happening now.
1: Okay.
2: In 2022, I was involved in a terrible house fire that took the life of my husband.
1: I suffered
2: third-degree burns from that. I never imagined that I would be talking about trauma, mental illness, grief, or anything to anyone because my life had been based on, like you were saying, the pain of childhood trauma.
1: Yes.
2: Dealing with that. And I'd overcome a lot of that as a little girl, being abused, neglected, and rejected, and not understanding and asking the question why I was born in the family I was born into.
1: Yes.
2: So as I grew older, there was a lot of pain and hurt and abuse. And fast forward, when this happened to me, my husband and I had been married for 30 years, raised seven sons, been a caregiver three or four times. I've been in the ministry rescuing girls from sex trafficking, doing community gardens in my community, became a master gardener, just doing the work of the ministry and never imagining in a million years that I would get to a place where I almost thought I would lose my mind. And I knew God loved me. And I knew he hadn't given me a spirit of fear, but
1: yes,
2: it came and we were just planning on retiring. I'm 67 years old now. Just planning on building a dream home in Mississippi on 60 acres of land that my father had left, seven of my siblings.
1: Yes.
2: And all of a sudden, my life stopped, and, well, I felt like it stopped. But I knew God was with me, and I knew he loved me. But to experience that fire and to lose my husband and then the aftermath of people stealing things out of my home and stealing from the shed and just constantly get news, somebody came to the hospital room and asked, did I feel like my life was like Job? Because I was losing everything around me. But that particular night, on January the 3rd, 2022, my husband and I were sitting down talking. He said, I think I'm going to just sit here and rest for a while, but we need to go to the store. And I noticed he was dragging his feet while we were at the store. And I said, when we get back home, I'm going to ask him how he's feeling. And he said, I'm feeling okay. He said, but would you fix me my favorite meal? And would you please give me my last dance? And I said, why are you talking like that? Never knowing that the fire would, he didn't burn in about fire, but I suffered third degree burns. Long story short, we went to bed that night and there was such a peace around me. And I heard the scripture, I will give you beauty for ashes, the oil of joy instead of mourning, that the spirit of heaviness would be lifted. never mm-hmm. knew that that fire was going to take place. And I would literally have to say that experiencing the surgeries on my arms, the pain, and realizing that God was turning my pain to purpose.
1: Yes.
2: But the anxiety was so overwhelming because after I buried my husband, a dear friend of mine who was doing the Amber Alert, the founder of the Amber Alert, like 3 or 4 days, well, probably was a month later, I go to Facebook and find out that he and his wife didn't make it out of the fire.
1: Oh.
2: Then right behind that, and we did a memorial. I wrapped my burns. I was living on Mud Island. I lived in Memphis, Tennessee at the time. And the Lord spoke to me, wrap your bandages and do a prayer vigil and have the bridge lit in red and white. I was like, God, they're not going to do that for me. I'm in so much pain. I don't even think mm-hmm. I could make it down to the bridge, to the Mississippi River, to do that lightning. And yes. it did take place. But a couple days after that, we get news that my brother-in-law had died.
1: Mm.
2: And then after that, my niece, she had just gone to college and was getting ready to get her master's degree. And at her funeral, we got a call that my ex-husband had an aneurysm, and he was dying. Mm. So Sam left the funeral to go to bed. And then right behind that, it was just back-to-back deaths that really left me in a place of anxiety, fear, grief, and I didn't really feel like I had time to really grieve even my husband's death. And people were still dependent on me, and I had to say to God, I can't continue to go on like this, poured into people. So that was more deaths after that. Another niece was in a hotel room. We were trying to find her. She had been in a beautiful marriage. And she was in the hotel room, and we get a call that she was there with her baby, and the baby was a mummified corpse. So she had to have lost her mind, and she was not the kind of person that would do that, but we were trying to find her and made the worldwide news. And a mother calls to tell me, what are you doing? We need you to pray. The family needs you. So I was always hearing this we need you thing until I said, God, I need you, and I need you to help me to deal with the trauma and the pain. Mm. And if you would, I would like to understand how this would happen, that you would turn my pain into purpose because I can't see it.
1: Mm-hmm. Yes.
2: So there were more and more, but what I learned about beauty for ashes, and I'm still learning, is that it don't always look pretty. Mm-hmm. And you do get to experience parts in your life where you will experience the oil of joy instead of mourning, and the spirit of heaviness would be lifted. But there are times, and we're just humans, I still experience trauma, grief, and I have to, not only quote that scripture, but say, God, every day when I get up and I hear something, because there was another death last week and another death of a cousin the week before. So it's not like we're experiencing, we have a gap. It's been literally probably about 10 to 15 deaths back to back.
1: Yes.
2: So, I'm here from hearing a lot of things that you say to people that's so encouraging. And I said, God, what word would you have me to speak? What do you have for June to minister to me? Because even now, as I'm talking to you, I'm feeling a peace, but there are times where I still tremble inside. I still have anxiety. And there are days when I don't. And I don't experience worry or fear, But when I put myself into that place where God told me to take a sabbatical for a whole year and learn how to be still and know that I am that I am, when I put myself in that place and walk in the peace of God that surpasses all understanding, I have some beautiful moments, whereas I do really, truly experience beauty for ashes.
1: That's because you have a, even in the midst of the pain, you have a teachable heart. You're willing to listen to the God of the Bible, the one who created you. He created you with a plan and a purpose. And we don't choose the plan.
2: No.
1: And we don't know the purpose many times until later. And yet, you think about, Job, what you see when you read the last chapter in the book of Job, all these terrible things happen to him.
2: Yes.
1: And I think the words are pretty extraordinary when he was called blameless before all the trials, all the negativity that occurred in his life. God called him blameless, meaning he wasn't rebellious, but he himself at times even wanted to die. You know, he thought, oh, yeah. And

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1: I'm Andy Christman.
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0: 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That quick phone message or text will start the scheduling process, and then we'll find a time for you to join us live on this program. 11 p.m. to midnight, Monday through Friday, is when the program happens, and that's in central time. So if you live in other parts of the U.S., just change the time, and now you know when you have to be available. We'd love to have you on the program. We have plenty of time in our schedule. There's no reason for you to go it alone. So please let us bring you on, have a conversation, and get you some help. Let's continue the conversation with Deborah now.
1: Well, my friend, I do hurt for you. You're talking about one loss after another loss after another loss of people that have been meaningful to you in your life. And obviously, your husband and a fire, as you described it, was traumatic. Mm. And you had been married for 30 years. And he's then not in your life. And I'm just going to quickly ask this. Do you think that your relationship with God has become more meaningful or not?

0: Oh, definitely, it's become meaningful. I wouldn't be where I am today had I not experienced that. And I also know that I, out of that came so many gifts, the gift of writing, learning how to farm and grow things and listen to nature and hear the sounds of birds and write what I hear through trees, the sounds of trees. I mean, everything is so beautiful. It's amazing that the peace of God that he gives you that surpasses all of your understanding. I wrote this and posted it on Facebook because it was difficult for me to post any picture of me because, for number one, people always told me I was beautiful, and I never felt that until after the fight because God had to show me an inner beauty because a lot of the abuse as a little girl coming up, I never heard I was beautiful, so I didn't believe that. And when I posted the pictures of the burns and everything, I said, and I wasn't even expecting to get a lot of views. I said, I was wrestling with sharing because God told me that out of that fire, I would minister to many about his love, his grace, what you were talking about, compassion, empathy, sympathy, all of those areas of my life has become very clear to me that, you know, when my sisters were in pain, I didn't get the same kind of comfort from them when my husband died, but I was able to go and comfort them. Also, the main thing that I wrote on Facebook was I couldn't see beauty anywhere. And when God began to wrap his arms around me and share with me his so much of his love and grace and what he allows to really teach us how to grow closer to him. And
1: yes,
0: I also said that this is the part I wrote what the Holy Spirit told me to write in a memoir. I'm on chapter one, but I wrote more than that. My body was wrapped in pain, third-degree burns that demanded constant treatments. But even in that time, I felt God's love and comfort. When I was left at times, because I was not only treated like the life Job had, because people would come to me and say, you think God is punishing you, and you're going to heal, are you going to be okay? And then with my siblings, I was always treated, kind of almost always treated like a Joseph. And my sisters would come back and say, you know, they would say the most terrible things. And maybe God is punishing you. But when that began to happen, I was moved 7 times to a hotel, too, when I lost things. And God began to show me so much of his love. And those same spaces I once walked in, purpose, I went back and revisited the pain because I was, you know, learning how to heal and not force myself to do it. It was almost like when I would put the creams on the oils, I would say, God, you're gonna heal me of this mentally, physically, emotionally, spiritually. And I just really had to rely on God because there were times when I was really left to care for myself 30 days after the fire. And I knew family members were grieving and going through trauma because that wasn't normal for them. Although I would get a little bit hurt and disappointed and upset and offended because I was there for them. I wrote down that silence can be louder than abandonment. So I remained silent, and I lost my voice. So I had to learn how to use my voice again. I just felt like I was just such a sunken, dark place. And God, every time he would bring me out victoriously, but going in dark, deep, dark places was very difficult for me.
1: I understandably so. You know, that as I listen to you, I think of a scripture. I never will forget years ago when my best friend, her mother's, well, her father died. And I never forget, she said, "Now I have become far more aware of the love God has for me."
0: Yes.
1: And she said, it was really, she said, before I had just depended on my relationship with my husband. She wasn't a weak woman. She was accomplished about, you know, in the kind of work she did. But the bottom line is, she said, "I have a different relationship now with the Lord himself, with the Heavenly Father." And I think about you right now. The Bible says in Isaiah 54:5, your maker is your husband.
0: Yes.
1: The Lord Almighty is his name.
0: Yes.
1: Your maker is your husband.
0: Yes.
1: And what he becomes a husband to you. In other words, he has the ability to meet the needs that typically a husband would have, a provider and protector. And he will find a way to provide for you and protect you.
0: Yes.
1: And you don't experience that. It's very clear in the Bible that when the loss of a husband, and that can be a very positive, precious man, but in this case, there's a reason why this is clearly stated in the Bible, and to realize your relationship with him can increase as you continue to yield your will to his will. There are certain truths about trials. Number one, trials are experienced by everyone. In fact, I put a scripture with all of these principles, like everyone who wants to live a godly life in Christ Jesus will be persecuted. That's 2 Timothy 3:12. And we don't escape it. You know, there are ways where you could feel persecuted, ways when, and I don't talk about it, but, you know, I know certain people have views. I must not be shocked, you know. There are times when we need to look at those scriptures like, okay, there will be times I will be persecuted, because it says everyone who wants to live a godly life in Christ Jesus will be persecuted.
0: Yes.
1: Now, that doesn't mean that we walk around with a persecution complex. It's just don't be surprised. Don't be surprised. Yes. And then second, trials do have a divine purpose. In other words, we look at Romans 5, we know that suffering produces perseverance. Perseverance produces character, and character produces hope. And it says, and hope does not disappoint us.
0: Yeah.
1: Hope does not put us to shame.
0: Yeah.
1: And when we realize that, okay, there is going to be positive things produced in us only after we have been literally going through the hardest times. In other words, our hardest times are not wasted.
0: Yes.
1: Do you agree with that?
0: I do. Yes. I know that. This is what I also wrote when you're talking about hope, and God never disappoints us when we're going through trials, tribulations, and persecution, because when it started hitting me, I took a step back within myself and I said, okay, God, what are you trying to teach Deborah?
1: Mm-hmm.
0: You know, what do I need to learn about mm-hmm. the love of Jesus, about his healing power, his, how do I move in forgiveness and love after being mistreated? How do I become a better person? Because if I keep looking at people, I'm going to point the finger at them.
1: Mm.
0: And 30 days after the fire, my husband was gone.
1: Mm.
0: I got another word for the Lord, and he said, Deborah, in that place where you are, as you begin to walk in forgiveness, it's going to free you from the heavy burdens of your past hurt.
1: Mm.
0: Beautiful ashes is not something you would see immediately.
1: Mm-hmm.
0: It's something God begins to form quietly while you're still standing in the ruins. It's the strength to get up one more day. It's the breath you didn't lose. It's the faith that refuses to die even when everything else and everyone else has failed you.
1: Mm-hmm.
0: Yeah.
1: Well, one of the things that I'm hearing from you is you have received the grace of God, and trials come with God's grace for endurance. He says, my grace is sufficient for you, for my power is made perfect in weakness.
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0: Welcome back to Hoop in the Night. Once again, if you're facing a problem and would like to be our guest, please call 1-800-917 or text the word caller to 70919. We'll reach out to you and we'll find a time where you can join us on the program. Let's finish up this call with June and Deborah.
1: You know, I was thinking about you, Deborah. There are people who live with a wrong belief, and regardless of why, the problem is if it's wrong, it's not going to work. The wrong belief is typically, life is not fair. I don't deserve this much heartache and disappointment. Now, it's true, life is not fair, but and I'm not saying another person deserves the heartache, but the focus instead can be different. It's like the right belief. We have what we call keys for living on over 100 topics. And our keys for living are definitions, characteristics, causes, and solutions. And in regard to trials, we have a wrong belief and a right belief. Well, we have that for all of our keys for living. But the right belief, instead of life's not fair, it's there are no accidents in life. Since God is sovereign over every situation in my life, I will see my disappointments as God's appointment to build Christ-like character in me. I know that at the end of this temporary trial, I will emerge. And the Bible is very clear. It's Job says in Job, this is 23rd chapter, he knows the way that I take. Mm. When he has tested me, I will come forth as gold.
2: Mm-hmm.
1: And so there's a purifying aspect in the refining process of our lives, and this is classic within Old Testament times. They purified gold and silver in a kennel and a furnace. You could call it the furnace of affliction. But it's only after they're in the furnace do you see gold literally becoming molten liquid, and then the impurities come to the top, and a refiner will slough off the scum, the impurities that are not necessary for us. But the situation is, this metaphor is used multiple times in the Bible of dealing with trials.
2: Mm-hmm.
1: And therefore, you know, it's interesting because Job went on to say, my feet have closely followed in his steps,
2: mm-hmm.
1: meaning the refiner. I have kept to his ways without turning aside. I have not departed from the commands of his lips. I have treasured the words of his mouth more than my daily bread. And most people don't know all that language that Job literally spoke, but it's Job 23, verses 10 through 12. Mm-hmm. And I think that at times we look at the circumstance of Job, and that's not something that we want. No one wants that kind of trial. Of all the deaths that you described, that's what he had. And yet, he says, when he has tested me, I will come forth as gold. Meaning he knows that the purifying process is taking place.
2: Yes.
1: Does that make sense?
2: Oh, yes. I even heard that too. That's just confirmation. Mm. And I'm doing something inside of you, and you will, there's a song that the Church of God in Christ used to sing. Please be patient with me. God is not through with me yet. When God gets through with me, I shall come forth as pure gold.
1: Mm. Mm. Wow.
2: That ministers to me.
1: You know, I love that wording. Please be patient. God is not finished with me yet.
2: Yeah.
1: And
2: yeah.
1: You know that we think we in early, like even could be in our 20s or maybe the teenagers. We can think we're more mature than we are,
2: mm-hmm.
1: and later we learn all of the ways that God wants to interact with us, to open our eyes, to give us a heart to literally reach out to others. There are so many things we learn through the trials of life. And I'm just glad as I listen to you, you have a teachable heart. And you're going to stay teachable.
2: Yes, I need that. I think if anybody feels like they learned it all and they know everything from Genesis to Revelation, they would have puffed themselves up. I ask God every day to reveal things to me through other people. That when I heard your program, I just want to hear what you're speaking through June. And not everybody can minister to you, but there are particular people God has placed in your life. And so I just received so much, even a better insight of, not just the life of Job, but or the life that God has allowed me to see in a different way. But I really learned what God was preparing me for. It was to trust him, and it was so uncomfortable through that process. Because of the pain, because of the trauma, the grief, the back-to-back deaths, I had to face that hurt and to sit with what broke me, to release a person I thought I couldn't live without, but to experience healing in a place of peace, to experience love and forgiveness and all of those things when the pressure came on, and it was just people that I loved so much that it's like David said, it would be different if it were my enemy, but it was people that I took communion with that weren't always there. But I learned so much about coming through the fire, and it exposed what I carried. Grief and disappointment, betrayal and abandonment, and God was requiring me to walk in his healing face to face and just experience that beauty for ashes. I don't even know how to describe that, but every time I would go through something, I would hear that scripture, the oil of joy instead of mourning, Deborah, that the spirit of happiness would be lifted. Just experience that. It's going to be uncomfortable, but learn how to go within yourself and allow the Holy Spirit and Jesus, who sit at the right-hand side of the Father, minister through you and change some things about you that's in your heart that's not right.
1: Yes. And many times we don't have eyes to see until later.
2: Yeah.
1: And then it makes sense. I love this scripture. It's 1 Peter chapter 4, 12 and 13. Do not be surprised at the fiery trial.
2: Yes.
1: When it comes upon you to test you as though something strange were happening to you. Years ago, I was teaching through the book of 1 Peter, and I never will forget reading that. You know, don't be surprised at the trial that you have when it happens to you. What do we do? Well, I know. And we go, I can't believe this is happening.
2: Yeah.
1: Because, I thought, you know, that is not normal. Yeah. Meaning, there's a lot that when we read the Bible, we go, oh, I hadn't thought of it that way.
2: Yeah.
1: But he says, do not be surprised at the fiery trial when it comes upon you to test you, as though something strange was happening to you. Yeah. That's what we do. I can't believe it. I can't believe it. It says, but rejoice insofar as you share Christ's sufferings.
2: Yeah.
1: That you may rejoice and be glad when his glory is revealed. And I think the point here is we can be caught off guard. There's no question. And then, okay, if this has happened, you know, it's one thing if we hadn't thought of it, but then now when it does happen, just say, okay, there's something I have not experienced, but I know God is with me. I choose to continue the relationship that he has engaged with me, and I, you know, he still is a father. Mm-hmm. He can father us in a healthy way. Fortunately, there are some fathers who are abusive, but the point is he will never use you or abuse you. Instead, he comes beside you, and he literally enables you to persevere, and he will be the strength for you, which is precious. In fact, it's extraordinary what he enables us to do. And that's why I never forget, I was a brand new Christian and I didn't know any scripture. And somebody said, read the book of James because it's only got 5 chapters. I thought, oh, okay, because I didn't even own a Bible. I was 15. And here I read at the beginning, consider it pure joy when you face trials of many kinds. I thought, what? And I didn't understand that. I still wasn't a Christian at that time. And then it says, because you know that the testing of your faith produces perseverance. Let perseverance finish the work so that you may be mature and complete, not lacking anything. So, Deborah, as I think about this scripture, I think that's where you are in part. The testing of your faith produces perseverance, and you are letting perseverance finish its work so that you may be mature and complete. Yeah. And what I'm going to do is I'm going to send you, we have what we call keys for living on the topic of trials. And I think you're going to learn a few things when I send this to you. My prayers are with you. I love your spirit, and you are teachable and usable. May God continue to find expression through you.
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4: This is Shauna on Johnny Erickson Tada Sharing Hope. Here's Johnny, our friend who loves to sing. And if you know this old hymn, sing along with her, won't you?

0: I love those words. I treasure them. But sadly, I have romanticized those words. I have poured so much nostalgia over those words that those lyrics do not reflect the facts in my life. Come on, an hour of prayer? I mean, really, Johnny? And when do you actually pray for 60 minutes? Is it, in fact, a sweet hour of prayer when you do? I mean, isn't it more like a battle to keep your focus, your concentration? Like, come on here, we're talking about a whole hour of prayer. The same thing hit me last Sunday during worship service when our church recited together Psalm 40. I'm sure you do the same at your church. You maybe read scripture responsively, or pastor reads the bold print and y'all read the light print. Churches do it all the time. So there I was sitting next to Ken and reading Psalm 40 out loud with everyone else, quote, I proclaim your saving acts. I do not seal my lips, O Lord. I do not hide your righteousness in my heart. I speak of your faithfulness and your saving help. I do not conceal your love from anyone. And even as I'm repeating those verses, I had to stop and think, do I daily speak of God's faithfulness and saving help? Do I always proclaim the saving acts of the Lord? Yikes! There are plenty of times I have sealed my lips, plenty of times I have concealed God's love. Everybody else kept reading, but man, I had to stop. I was so convicted. But isn't that often the point of Scripture? To reprove, convict, and correct us? Let's not just be hearers or reciters of the Word. Let's be doers. God's Word is a mirror that reveals who we are, and we cannot just walk away and forget about it. And so right there in church, I ask the Holy Spirit to keep me faithful, keep me true, keep me from saying that I speak of God's faithfulness when I often don't. And singing this hymn today, Sweet Hour of Prayer, tonight when I lay my head on my pillow, I know what the Holy Spirit's going to be whispering. Hey, Johnny, you got a free 60 minutes here? Honestly, I know the Holy Spirit, and I know that's what He's going to say. So I better be ready to pray, and pray long, and pray sweetly. Oh, friend, today, when you pray or do your Bible reading, make sure you are doing what you are reciting from Scripture. Please, let's have our walk match our talk. And in my case, may my walk match what I am singing tonight. I'm going to give God a good 60 minutes, a sweet hour of prayer, focused, concentrated, and sincere and from the heart. Hey, I'll be so bold as to ask if you would join me. Would you? An hour of prayer, and make it sweet.
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6: We spend so much time in things that are not of value. This flesh is going to pass away. You're going to go into the grave. You're going to be cremated, or they're going to put you in a box and then put you down. But the moment you take your last breath, you're in the presence of the Lord, or you're in hell. That's what the Bible teaches.

0: Welcome to Somebody Loves You Radio, the Bible teaching ministry of Roel Reese in Diamond Bar, California. We are glad to have you along today for our continuing study of God's absolute sovereignty over life, death, and the afterlife. Pointing to biblical prophecies that have already been fulfilled, Roel will urge you to trust the Lord's promises concerning the end of the world. All that we know will one day be wiped away, but we will live on, either communing with God in heaven or separated from Him in hell. If you have your Bible, join us in Daniel chapter 9. Here's Roel Reese.
1: This is probably one of the greatest chapters in the book of Daniel, because it starts in chapter 1 when he's taken to Babylon, and then chapter 2, chapter 4, chapter 6, chapter 7, and then chapter 9 exposes the whole situation that is taking place today, believe it or not. You know, what's coming pretty soon, as you're going to see where Israel is today. I went back and I was doing a lot of study for this morning, because I want to make sure I'm right on what I'm going to say with you, because these are the things that are happening today and in the future. And I want to share with you the Word of God. This is important for us to understand that in Daniel chapter 9 is a very important chapter, especially from verses 20 to 27 that are not only, it's a warning for us, going back to the book of Nehemiah chapter 1 to chapter 2, and then when Jesus entered the city of Jerusalem on a donkey, that the prophet speaks about 70 years or 490 years that have to come to fulfillment, prophetically speaking. Jesus is speaking about the church, talking about that church that would be in existence as this time that God is speaking to the Jew. And guess who that church is? We are the church, not just this church. We are the church that God is speaking about from the time of Acts chapter 2 to the present time. 2,000 years have gone by. And the Lord says, 7 years I'm going to be with Israel. He says, because the Antichrist, the false prophet, will rise up. They can rise up until the church is taken out of the way. The rapture of the church, it hasn't happened. Some people are giving up. It says, well, it's never going to happen. It's going to happen in God's time. And once he comes for the real church, all hell's going to break loose. Daniel, in this chapter, comes to a place where he says, okay, you guys, 70 years are almost up, and then I'm going to release 42,500 to go back to Jerusalem. But he says things are going to happen quickly. He says in verses 20 to verse 27, this is for the last days what's going to happen. So let's begin with a prayer. He starts with a prayer. Let's look at verse 1 of chapter 9. He says, in the first year of Cyrus, the king, the son of Assyrus, of the lineage of the Medes, Persia, Iran, who was made king over the realm of the Chaldeans. In the first year of his reign, I, Daniel, understood by the books of the number of the years specified by the word of the Lord through Jeremiah, the prophet, that he would accomplish 70 years in the desolation of Jerusalem. So 70 years times 7 is 490 years. We'll get to see that at the end. Verse 3. Then I set my face toward the Lord God to make requests by prayer. Immediately, he puts himself among the sinful people, and this is what he says. I set my face towards the Lord God to make requests by prayer, supplications, and fasting, and sackcloth, and ashes. A sign of mourning, a sign of repentance. He wants the people to repent. Verse 4, and I prayed to the Lord my God, notice my God, and made confession and said, O Lord, great and awesome God, who keeps his covenant mercy with those who love him and with those who keep his word, commandments. In verse 4, he says this, when he uses the word Lord, there is Yahweh, God Elohim, Lord Adonai. These are the terms that are used for the name of the Lord, titles. Verse 5. We, here it is again, we, he with the people, we have sinned and committed iniquity. He puts himself not as a self-righteous person. He says, Lord, I have sinned just like these people have sinned. I am a sinner. We have sinned and committed iniquity. We have done wickedly and rebelled. Even by departing from your precepts and your judgments, we departed from the word of God, and we have not had part from the word of God. We have left the word of God out of our reach. But when you put God last, it doesn't work. Seek ye first the kingdom of God. You got to read. You got to pray. You got to share the gospel with people. Because if you don't, then why are you a Christian? Because you're afraid of hell? When you know that God wants to give you freedom, very simple, by repenting, asking him to come into your heart, and by his blood, he wipes out all their sins, all of our sins. And when he does that, what do you have? The peace of God. The peace of God. Maybe you're here, you don't have the peace of God in your life. And maybe the Lord is going to speak to you today. Because as he speaks, verse 6, neither have we, again, listened to your servants, the prophets, who spoke in your name, to our kings, to our princes, to our fathers, and to all the people of the land. He says, we haven't listened. We've done whatever we wanted to do. Verse 7, O Lord, righteousness belongs to you. God is righteous. We become righteous, what? By the blood of Christ. We belong to you, but to us shame of face. And it's this day to the men of Judah, the inhabitants of Jerusalem, and all Israel, those near and those afar off, in all the countries of which you have driven them, because of unfaithfulness which they have committed against you. He already talks about the Jews being all over the world, which God will bring back, which he did in 1948, May 14. He says, O Lord, to us belongs shame. They're ashamed of what they've done to face, to our kings, to our princes, to our fathers, because we have sinned against you. You know how many times he says we have sinned against you? To the Lord our God belongs mercy, forgiveness. Though we have rebelled against him, he wants to forgive you. He doesn't want you to be guilty. Are you guilty here today? Are you ashamed of what you've done or what you're doing today? Don't just come here to think you're going to have the peace of God, because you're not. I always say this, and you've heard me say it so many times. When you come through those doors, you should say, okay, Lord, how can you change my life today? You don't want to leave the same way you came here. Then that means the word of God didn't do nothing to you. You want the word of God to change you, to transform you, so that people can see your testimony, your loved ones, your friends, your enemies. That's why we're Christians. He goes on to declare in verse 9 again, the Lord our God belongs mercy, forgiveness. Though we have rebelled against him, we have not obeyed the voice of the Lord our God to walk in his laws, the word of God, which he said before us by his servant, the prophet. So we go back to the Old Testament. We come to the New Testament. We have the word of God. The Jew has only the Old Testament. We have the Old Testament, and we have the New Testament because of Christ. They don't accept Christ, so they don't have, and they don't believe in the New Testament yet. They will. And verse 10 again. So we have not obeyed the voice of the Lord our God to walk in his laws, which he said before us by his servant the prophets. Verse 11. Yes, all Israel has transgressed or sinned your law and has departed, so are not to obey your voice. Therefore, again, when he uses the word, he's taking you back. Therefore, to curse an oath written in the law of Moses, the servant of God, have been poured out on us that we know because we have sinned against him. So he takes him back to Egypt where the word of God was given to him in Sinai. He says, we know the word of God and we're disobeying God's word. And he was confirmed his words, which he spoke against us and against our judges and notice, who judge us by bringing upon us a great disaster. For under whole heaven, such have been, notice, done as what has been done in Jerusalem. Destroyed, wiped out, as it is written in the book of Exodus, as it is written in the law of Moses. All this disaster has come upon us, yet we have not made our prayers before the Lord, our God, that we might turn from our sins, iniquities, and understand your truth. You're not going to understand the truth unless you repent. We spend so much time in things that are not of value. This flesh is going to pass away. You're going to go into the grave. You're going to be cremated, or they're going to put you in a box and then put you down. But the moment you take your last breath, you're in the presence of the Lord or you're in hell. That's what the Bible teaches. Therefore, another therefore, the Lord has kept his disaster, or the disaster has been kept in the mind and brought upon us. For the Lord our God is righteous in all the works which he has done. Notice, though we have not obeyed his voice. How many times he repeats himself about not obeying the voice of the Lord. And now, O Lord, our God, who brought your people out of the land of Egypt, he said, with a mighty hand and made yourselves a name, as it is this day, we have sinned and we have done wickedly. Confession comes along by Jeremiah here.
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1: He says in verse 16, O Lord, according to all your righteousness, I pray, let your anger and your fury turn away from your holy city, Jerusalem, your holy mountain. Because our sins, for the iniquities of our fathers, Jerusalem, it says, and your people are a reproach to all those around us, Jerusalem. Now, therefore, our God, hear the prayer of your servant, Jeremiah, and his supplications, plural. And for the Lord's sake, cause your face to shine on your sanctuary, which is desolate. Speaking of Jerusalem, it's desolate. Oh my God, incline your ear and hear, open your eyes and see our desolations. And the city which is called by your name, for we do not present our supplications before you because of our righteousness indeed, but because your great mercies given to them. He goes on to declare verse 19, O Lord, hear. O Lord, forgive. O Lord, listen. O Lord, act. Do not delay for your own sake, my God. For your city and your people are called by your name. See, we're called Christians because of Christ. They were called according to the title the Lord had in the Old Testament. But then he says this, verse 20. This we begin now from the prayer to the 70 weeks of prophecy. He says, now, while I was still speaking, praying, confessing my sin, and the sin of my people Israel, and presenting my supplication before the Lord my God, and for the holy mountain of God, speaking of Jerusalem, Calvary. Remember that mountain where they went to and Christ was crucified? Verse 21, yes. While I was speaking in prayer, the men Gabriel, remember Michael and Gabriel? They were archangels. Here Gabriel is used. Gabriel was also used in not only in Daniel chapter 9 here or chapter 8, verse 16 to 27 in Daniel's vision. But also he reveals the prophecy of the 70 weeks here in chapter 9, 21 to 22. And then he announces in the New Testament, John the Baptist's birth, Luke chapter 1 to verse 11 to 22. And then he announces the birth of Jesus Christ in the Gospel of Luke, chapter 1, 26 to 38. And then he stands in the presence of God, Luke chapter 1, 19. It's not Michael, it's Gabriel. He says in verse 22, and he informed me. So Gabriel was sent from heaven to come to speak to Daniel and say, Daniel, this is what you're going to do. This is what's going to happen. So this brings us even to the present. Verse 22. And he informed me and talked with me. And he said, oh, Daniel, I have now come forth to give you skill and understanding. We can understand the word of God. He goes on, verse 23. And at the beginning of your supplications, the command went out. And I've come to tell you, for you are greatly beloved, therefore consider the matter and understand the vision. Notice what he said. And you, he says, for you are greatly beloved and consider the matter. He is wellly beloved in heaven. Imagine in heaven. How about us? In heaven. Verse 24, here it comes. 70 weeks are determined, 490 years. For your people and for your holy city, Jerusalem, to finish the transgression, to make an end of sins, to make reconciliation for iniquity. How did that happen? Through Jesus. To bring everlasting righteousness, to seal up the vision and prophecy, a complete prophetical end. No more prophecy once Jesus Christ comes again. And to anoint the most holy. Who's that? Jesus. Verse 25. Know therefore and understand that from the going forth of the command to restore and rebuild Jerusalem unto the Messiah, the Prince. So the prophecy was given. And then this happens. There shall be 7 weeks, 62 weeks. The street shall be built again. And the wall, even in troubles of time. Remember, in 70 AD, the actual Romans came out. Titus, the Roman general, came and destroyed the city of Jerusalem, burned it down. And then what happened to Jerusalem? It was totally destroyed, even to the present time when you go there. The Lord wants us to understand that he loves the Jew, but the Jew doesn't love him, but they will. Because of the prophecy being given today. He goes on to declare, verse 26 again. And after 62 weeks, Messiah shall be cut off, going to be what? Crucified? So from Nehemiah to the crucifixion is 483 years. Remember that. Of the prince who is to come, shall destroy the city of Jerusalem, the city. Who is that? Titus, the general of Rome. He burned down the city of Jerusalem. When you go there with us, you can see these big old stones that we don't even know how they put them up, how they took them down. Huge. In the city of David, you can see the actual ashes. So he says, shall destroy the city and the sanctuary. The end shall be with a flood. And in the end of war, desolation are determined. Now here it is. Very carefully, listen. Then he shall confirm a covenant with many for 1 week. Who's that? The Antichrist. See? The church has been taken. And now here's the prophecy of the Antichrist. He says that he shall confirm a covenant with many for 1 week, 7 years. But in the middle of the week, what's that? The half of the middle, what? Of 7 years? 3.5 semi. The last 3.5 years, great tribulation. But in the middle of the week, he shall bring an end and sacrifice of offering. He's going to allow the Jews to rebuild the temple in Jerusalem. You've been with us on top of the mount. We have the Muslim temple, the Mosque of Omar. And on the other side, there's a flat place where Solomon built the actual temple there. And the temple is going to be built there in the same place. The Antichrist is going to allow it. Verse 27 again. Then he shall confirm a covenant with many for 1 week. But in the middle of the week, he shall bring an end to sacrifice and offerings. And on the wing of abominations shall be one who makes desolate.
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3: Days for 1 year. The equation is to follow 69 times 7 times 360 is equals 173,880 days. Exactly. Beginning with March 14, 445 BC, Nehemiah chapter 2, bringing us to April the 6th, 32 AD, Jesus entered the city of Jerusalem to prove that 173,880 days equal exactly the period from March 14, 445 BC to April the 6th, 32 AD. And we're living in that period of time. I know for a fact, because the Bible is true. The Word of God is true. Man, if you don't know Jesus, you better know him. If you're not walking with Jesus, you better walk with Christ. These are the days the Bible speaks about.
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6: Are you content? Are you a happy person right now? Are you thinking, well, if I just had this, if I just had that? No, what you need is God. Contentment does not come from what I have. It comes from who I know. Contentment does not come from what I have. It comes from who I know. Hebrews 13:5 says, let your way of life be without covetousness. The word covet means a greedy desire to have more, no matter what it costs you or someone else. It's from a word that could be translated to pant like an animal pursuing its prey. Let your life be without covetousness, but then he goes on to say, but be content with such things as you have, for he has said, I will never leave you or forsake you. See, because Christ will never leave me, I can be content. It's not about what I have. It's about who has me. It's about this relationship I have with God that can bring the ultimate contentment. That is why David wrote in Psalm 23, the Lord.

0: Lord is my shepherd, I shall not want. You know, when the Lord's your shepherd, you can find this perfect contentment. What you need is God. You say, well, okay, how do I even do that? Through prayer. If you want to find contentment and the guaranteed hope of heaven and find the meaning and purpose of life, He's just a prayer away.
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10: So Axeful Gospel, I want to say this morning. I've been so captivated by the love of God, and I'm telling you, it is something extraordinary, I believe, that the church really needs to really pay close attention to. Because Axeful Gospel, you have to learn how to put God to work for you. Amen? Come on, somebody. How many need God to work for you? So you might say to me, Bishop, how do you put God to work for you? Well, if God is love, listen to me carefully. If God is love, and He is, if you put God's love to work, the agape, the God kind of love, hello somebody, if you put that love of God to work, how many know you'll be putting God to work? Because if God is love, come on somebody, when we start operating in love, then it's actually God that's operating, amen, in our lives. Are you with me, somebody? To the whole world. Love is the answer to this world's problems. Give me John, St. John chapter 13, and I want to pick it up at verse 34. St. John 13 and verse. And by the way, we're having so many marriages coming together at Acts, and so many old marriages that got unmarried is now getting remarried. I said they're now getting remarried. And I want to thank God for Brother and Sister Tolliver that's doing a great job with the marriage ministry. I've had so many people calling me about getting married. Amen. Any single people in the house? Raise your hand. All right, you're getting ready to get married. You're getting ready to get married in Jesus' name. Tell Brother Man it's time for him to get up. If he ain't going to marry, if you're not going to jump the broom, tell him to get swept by the broom. Get him out of your face. Amen. You don't need a boyfriend. Is that right? Uh-oh, I'm in trouble. Tell him you don't need a boyfriend. Tell him you need a husband. House bonder. Man of the house and not a man around the house. John chapter 13. Let me calm down. John chapter 13, verse 34. Church is growing. Church is growing, Brother James. Church is growing. John chapter 13, verse 34. When you have it, say amen. When you have it, say amen. Now watch this. The Lord Jesus is speaking. He's speaking to the church. And this is funny to me because it's almost like the church don't care what the Lord is saying. But that's not Acts 4 gospel. That's other churches. But in 34th verse, the Lord Jesus, red letter, says something arresting. He says, a new commandment. Now notice this. He didn't say some new words. He didn't say some new stuff that's going to tickle your ears. He didn't say some new stuff that's going to bring you all kind of money and all kind of gifts and all kind of houses and clothes and shoes and, yes, even a husband. He said a new commandment. What do you hear when you hear the word commandment? He said a new commandment I give unto you. Who's he talking to? You. Who's he talking to? People, some people say it's like the message I heard the preacher got up. And there was one particular deacon that he was having so much trouble with, and he every time he'd get up, he'd throw off on that deacon. And after the service, the deacon would come to him and say, oh, Pastor, you sure told him today. Next Sunday, he got up, and he would throw off on the deacon, and he would be more pointed with the deacon. Everything would call his name, and the deacon after the service would go up to him and say, oh, Pastor, you really told him today. So there was a great big hurricane came through that area, amen, and it was a flash flood and all that, and the only person who was able to come to church was this one deacon. So the pastor said, I know I got him now. So the pastor got up there and just threw off on that deacon. He told that deacon he just got on him right and left. And after the sermon, when he got ready to greet him on the way out, the deacon walked up to him and said, oh, I sure would they'd have been here to hear that message today because you sure got them today. Some people, no matter what you teach in the Word of God, they're just not going to get it. They'll tell you, oh, I would so-and-so. I wish Squirrel was here because that message was for Squirrel. No, if Squirrel's not here, then it's for you. Are you with me, somebody? So now watch this. He said, a new commandment I give unto you that you love one another. That you love one another. That you love one another. That you, and not that old tongue-in-cheek stuff that we say, I love him, I love him. Yeah, I love him, but I can't stand him. I love him, but I don't like him. I love him. That's phony baloney. He said that you love one another. And this word that he's using is agape, which means you love with the love of God. Hallelujah. Now, they didn't even have the love of God, but the Lord Jesus was telling them, amen, what they needed in order to be able to do this. They need a different kind of love than human people normally have. They need the love that only comes from God. Because with that phony baloney stuff, that stuff that loves you because you look good, love you because you're fine, love you because you got money, love you because you're tall and handsome, love you because you're shapely and beautiful. Because how many know you won't always be? Church is growing. I give unto you, he said, the new commandment I give unto you that you love one another. It's so many people in the church that's struggling with people, relatives, in-laws. So many people couldn't celebrate their mother on Mother's Day because they're upset with their mother and blaming mama for where they are in the life today. Hello, somebody. How many know you can blame people all you want to for whatever's going on with you? But how many know the bottom line is, it's you. Are you with me, somebody? How many know God can take you wherever you are and take you to where you need to be in the name of Jesus? And whatever that person did, they came to make you better. Are you with me, somebody? And if you just give God the praise. I was talking to my son-in-law and I told him what God says and does, it just doesn't make any sense. God tells you to love your enemy. Church is growing. God said, love your enemy. If the church really loved the enemy, we wouldn't see all that negative stuff on Facebook about one another. I don't even read it. It's just trash as far as I'm concerned. God said, love your enemy. That's the person trying to hurt you, talking about it, trying to do you wrong, trying to do you bad. He didn't say talk about them, talk bad. He said, love them. You can't do that without the love of God. Makes no sense. I want to clean this clock. God said, that's the way you were when you came out of Camel Village, but that's not the way God wants you to be now that you're born again and filled with the Holy Ghost. He said, now you have the love of God. Love them. Oh, it's quiet in here. Come on now. Come on now. That you love one another. That you love one another. Now watch this. As I have loved you. When did he love you? After you got saved or before you got saved? Did he love you when you were doing your mess? Did he love you when you were doing your thing? Did he love you when you were unclean? Did he love you when you were in darkness? Did he love you when you were on your way to hell? Yes, he did. Loved you right off of Broadway and brought you on his love, brought you on the straight street. Are you with me, somebody? That's why we're all here today, because of the love of God. Old folks used to sing a song, say, love lifted me when nothing else could help. When nothing else could help me, when nothing else could do anything for me, when my friends had abandoned me, when my daddy and my mama forsook me, love lifted me. Are you with me, somebody? Touch your neighbor and tell your neighbor, love has got what's got you here today. And hate trying to get you out of here. So he said, I give unto you. He said that you love one another. He said, watch this, as I have loved you. That'll take all day to preach that. He said that you also love one another. In other words, with the same love that I've loved you, and not when you got saved, but before you got saved, he said, I need you to love with that love to one another. But, to one another. He said, now watch verse 35. This will get you. This is where the church to the world is getting off. He said, because this, by this love that you have for one another, he said, shall some men, just church folks. He said, by this shall all men know that you are my disciples. Know that you belong to me. Know that you're mine. Know that you're with me. He says, now this is a powerful word. He says, if you have love one to another. Everybody will know that you're part of me. Everybody will know that you're with me. Everybody will know that you're a member of my church. If, biggest word in the Bible, if you have love. Some of you can't even speak to one another. Some of you can't even interact with each other. Some of you have been passing each other in the church, amen, for 10 years, and you don't even know each other's name. And you know what? You don't want to know their name. Church is growing. Church is growing. Somebody said, and it still remains true, that the most segregated time in all of America is 11 o'clock on Sunday morning. Now, if God is love and the Lord Jesus told us to love one another, where's the love? So now watch this now. He says, if you have love one to another, then you are recognized, then you are disciples. So the good news is not just that you are love, that you are love, but that this love isn't just simply a sentimental thing. This is a love given to us by the Holy Spirit to be a way it's supposed to be. It is to be a way of life for the Christian, a way of life for the born-again believer. It's a way of life that actually makes a difference in people's lives and in this world. It's real, and it's a wonderful and glorious thing to be able to do. I think the greatest thing is to be able to love everybody. And watch this, and it's meant for everyone, not just church folks, but everyone. So go to Romans chapter 5. How do you get this love, Brother Bob? Well, I'm going to tell you what, you wasn't born with it, but you could be born again with it. So in Romans chapter 5, and I got a new definition now for being born again. The new definition for being born again now is born with the love of God. Because there's so many folks say they're born again and they can speak in tongues, they can Bubba and Lashonda, amen, and don't like neither Bubba nor Lashonda. So Romans chapter 5, amen. Church is growing. Romans chapter 5, pick it up at verse 3, amen. Romans chapter 5, verse 3. When you have it, say amen. Watch this now. I skip down to 3, amen, because we're going to 5, but I want you to get there by way of verse 3. When you have it, say amen. Watch this now. And not only so, Paul says to the church, he said, but we glory in tribulations. Stop right there. God said, instead of you getting mad and upset and getting mean and getting, amen, even mad with God because things are happening in your life, he says, learn how to glory in it. He says, learn how to glory. What does it mean to glory in it? In other words, learn how to just relax and give God praise while you're going through tribulations. Amen. Hallelujah. As you're going tribulations, and how many know tribulations is nothing but trials, amen, things that's happening, not going your way, not looking good, maybe not going to work out, maybe it's not, and maybe it's just things that worry you, bother you, whatnot. He says, start giving God the glory in it. Come on, somebody. He says, start giving God the glory in it. He said, start giving God the praise in it. start giving God thanks in it. Are you with me? Not don't give him thanks for it, but give him thanks in it. Are you with me, somebody? Not only so, but he said, we, who's he talking to? Talking to the church. He said, we glory in tribulations. Tribulations, troubles, problems. Anybody having any troubles in here this morning? Anybody got any problems? Don't raise your hand. We glory in tribulation. Are you glorying in the tribulation? Are you giving God praise in the tribulation? If you can't say amen, say ouch. Are you praising God in the tribulation? Are you thanking him and giving him? We glory in, or are you getting mad and upset and mean? And are you talking about the folks? Are you bad-mouthing them? Are you putting curses on them? But we glory in tribulations also. Watch this. Knowing, underline that word, interesting word. This doesn't make sense, Lord. Knowing, he said, I need you to know something. Knowing that tribulation, trouble, problems, trials, he said, worketh or produces patience. God said, if you don't establish patience, you're going to become a patient. So many people are patients today because they never learned patience. They never allowed the tribulations to work or produce patience in their life. How do you get patience? Well, you realize that God's not going to let me stay in this situation very long. And if I start praising him while I'm in it, I can come out of it faster. If I just give him glory and give him praise, I can come out fast. You can come out of your tribulation and your problem and your situation. If you just learn to give God thanks and begin to give him praise, God can bring you out. And once God brings you out, hallelujah, then you know that he's able to bring you out. Hallelujah, which prepares you for the next one you get ready to go through. Hallelujah. How many know if God did it before? How many know he can do it again? So he said, tribulation produces patience. And he said, with patience, watch this in verse 4. He said, with patience, if you use the same idea, produces experience. What is experience? It means that I've been there. I've done that. Next time when you get in a situation where you don't have any money, you can say, oh, yeah, I've been here before. Yeah, and God brought me out. And that only means I'm just going to give more in the name of Jesus, because somebody's going to write me a check in the name of Jesus, and I'm coming out of this financial problem in the name of Jesus, because I've been here before. He delivered me before. He's going to do it again. I got patience to know. He's going to touch your neighbor and tell your neighbor he's going to do it. When they ask you, how do you know? Tell them, because he's done it before. Thing that's interesting to me is God have to bring his people out over and over and over and over again. Like you never learned that God is a deliverer. So patience produces experience. And experience, if you want to play it, same way we're talking. And experience produces hope. So every time I get in a situation or even look like a situation, my hope comes alive because I can remember my experience from what I went through. Amen. And I know that the tribulation didn't come to last, didn't come to kill me, but God's going to bless me out of it if I just praise him and give him the glory. Now watch this now. Interesting. Now he goes to something else. He said, in hope, watch this, make it. Uh-oh. Everything else was producing, but now this is making. Or watch this now. It is making. In other words, it does not disappoint, because you've got this rich history on God's deliverance. He says, hope maketh not ashamed. In other words, you won't be embarrassed. You won't be put to shame. Amen. Hello, somebody. Touch your neighbor and tell your neighbor, you might be going through something, but you're not going to be embarrassed. And he said, this is why. Watch this now. He said, because the love of God. Come on. The love of God, the agape, God kind of love, he said, is shed abroad. Underline that in your Bible. It means it's poured out. It's poured out. The love of God is poured out in our hearts. The Holy Ghost takes the word of God, amen, the love of God, and pours it out into our hearts, amen, by the Holy Ghost. He's pouring it out, and whether you know it right now, he's pouring out the love of God into your heart right now, amen. He's giving you the Holy Spirit, and he's pouring the love of God into your heart right now. I got three people. I just truly wonder, how many church folk are really filled with God's Spirit? God's Holy Spirit is. I found out that's the only way. It's the only means, amen, that for us to be filled with God's love. And so I can tell now when people are really filled with the Holy Spirit and when people are not. Not because they hook at Messiah above in Lashonda, but because of the love of God. So this is a love, watch this now, given to us by the Holy Spirit. Watch this now. And it's intended for us all to be a way of life. Not just a feel good, but it's a lifestyle. It's a way of life that actually makes a difference in people's lives and in the world. It's real and it's wonderful and it's meant, watch this, for every one of us. Did you see that? So I'm now understanding so much more about the love of God. And I'm telling you, it's been a blessing to me because the Lord was showing me a whole lot of folks I wasn't loving. No, I was just tolerating them. A whole lot of folks, I was just, amen. As a matter of fact, I walk around some of them. Come on. I walk around some of them. Some of them I didn't even want to deal with. Are you with me, somebody? Some of them but how many know when God convicted me of loving everybody? Hallelujah. How many know I had to repent and ask the Lord to forgive me? And then I started loving everybody, and I found out it works just like God said it would work. If you start loving your enemy, you start loving your friends, you start loving your neighbors, you start loving people, God will bless you like never before. So the love of God is poured out in our hearts by the Holy Spirit. Now, when you say heart, you're actually talking about the human spirit. So the Holy Spirit connects with our human spirit and pours into us God's holy love. So say this with me right now, church. The Holy Spirit of God pours the love of God into me right now. Thank you, Lord. Now, come on, give him thanks for that right there. So now, come on. Oh, I got to hurry up. So go to First John chapter 3. Anybody getting anything out of this? First John chapter 3. And believe me, I'm inserting excerpts from, amen, Bishop Curry's message into my message this morning because he and I were right on target with the same thing. And I don't even know the man, but I know the Spirit. How many know there's only one Holy Spirit that comes from God? 1 John chapter 3, watch the messages change in the church. Instead of praying to God, blab it and grab it and name it and claim it and believe it, receive it, you're going to start preaching love. Because that man preached love to the whole world, and every preacher received that, listened to that message from Bishop Curry. So 1 John chapter 3, 1 John chapter 3, you pick it up at verse 14. This is a review for some of you, but we can't get it enough. So I'm going to be over it and over and over it until we get it. Is that all right? Now watch this. First John chapter 3, verse. I'll pick it up at 14 because I'm in a hurry. Pick it up at 14. I'm in a hurry. When you have it, say amen. So the Bible says, watch this now. He says, we know. Okay, what do we know? What do we know? That we have passed from death unto life. Watch this. Because what? So God says, this is how you tell you've been born again. This is how you tell that you really are saved. He said, the test is, do you love everybody? Not with that phony baloney stuff. See, husbands and wives that get married would stay married if they had the real love. But when you're going into the marriage talking about a divorce, when you go into the love, the marriage talking about, well, if it don't work out. No, I wouldn't recommend you to marry that person because that's not love that they're talking with. So we know that we have passed from death unto life. How do we know it? We don't have to die. He's not talking about death unto life, death, natural death and life. He's talking about spiritual death. We know that we have passed from death unto life. How? Because we love the brethren. And that goes for sisters as well. Now, brothers, that doesn't mean that you go up telling sisters you love them and thinking they just going to tell you they love you and then you ready to get a broom. Because you may not be the one. Accept no for an answer and don't stalk anybody. Sisters are saved. They're not stupid. Are you with me, somebody? We know that we have passed from death unto life because we love the brethren. Watch this. He that loveth not, watch this to get you. He that loveth, I don't care what he say. I can't stand so-and-so. And I had a brother leave the church. He's got to be, I can't stand that brother. Left the church, went to another church. I thought, wow. He that loveth not his brother abideth in death. And that death is not cessation of life in this world. It means separation from God. So now think about it. What prayer are you going to get? What prayer are you going to get answered? What blessing are you going to get from God? He that loveth not his brother abideth, and that goes for she, that loveth not her sister abideth or lives in death. That death is separation from God. In other words, when you go to pray, God stick his hand out and say, talk to the hand. Because your prayers are not going. Now, come on, saints. I don't know about you, but think about it for a minute. What do you think is worth dying and going to hell over? Because he did what? Because she did what to you? And if God has forgiven you for all those atrocious sins that you've done, can't you find it in your heart somewhere to forgive that brother, that sister for whatever they've done to you? Some of y'all just looking at me, Lord, help them. Watch this now. Go to 15 now. He said, whosoever hateth his brother, that's your natural brother, that's your brothers in the street, sisters in the street, natural sisters, sisters in the street, sisters on the internet. Whosoever hateth his brother, sisters that you've been slandering, bad-mouthing, we got some character assassinators. Whosoever hateth his brother, his sister, the Bible said is a murderer. Watch this now. And you know that no murderer hath eternal life abiding in him. Did you see that? Watch this now. Watch this now. Hereby, 16, hereby perceive we the love of God. This is how we can see the love of God. He's saying, because he laid down his life for me and you. And if he laid down his life, the Lord Jesus, for you and I, we ought to lay down our lives for the brethren.
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11: 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And on the third day, God the Father raised you from the dead. And right now, Lord Jesus, I open the door to my heart and I receive you into my heart as my Lord and my Savior. 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

0: Good afternoon and welcome to the Narrow Path radio broadcast. My name is Steve Gregg and we're live for an hour each weekday afternoon, which allows you to call in during the program if you have questions about the Bible, about the Christian faith, or something like that that you want to discuss on the air. Go ahead and raise those questions. If you, it's not so much that you have a question, but you disagree with the host and want to say why, I welcome you to call for that kind of a call also. Right now, we have some lines open, which means this is a very good time to call. You will be able to get onto our switchboard if you call right now, and almost certainly be on the air before the show is over. The number to call is 844-484-5737. That's 844-484-5737. And so, let's see, I think we have no reason not to go directly to the phone, so we'll do that right now. Carol in Point Blank, Texas, welcome to the Narrow Path. Thanks for calling.
1: Thank you. I have two questions. One is based on Ezekiel chapter 3 and 33, where he talks about the watchmen. What are we in that? You know, do we have accountability as watchmen also? And that's pretty strong. And the second question is, I really want to know what you think about all this UFO stuff or UPA, whatever it is. I have two Christian friends that are very sane, very stable, and they've had really recent encounters with lights and all kinds of stuff. So, thank you.
0: All right. Yeah. Well, as far as the watchman on the wall illustration that we find in Ezekiel 3, God tells the prophet that he's like a watchman in a time where his people are in danger. A watchman would, of course, be looking out for invading armies in the walled cities. The people would be inside, you know, without seeing outside and being oblivious to what's going on outside, and could be attacked if there were watchmen to let them know there's a danger coming. So there was, in fact, a danger coming to Jerusalem. They were going to be destroyed by the Babylonians. And God was revealing that to the prophets. He had revealed it to Jeremiah. He now was revealing it to Ezekiel also. So these prophets were like watchmen who could see the danger that the ordinary people could not see. And so God said, when you see the danger, if you warn the people, they should, of course, prepare themselves. If they do not, and you warn them, then the problem is on them. You know, their blood is on their own heads. But if you don't warn them, and they don't prepare themselves, then it's on you, and their blood's on your head. So basically he's saying these prophets who know what others do not are in a position to warn or forewarn their country of the danger so that the country can turn around, if they will, and perhaps be saved. Now, the people might not turn around, but it should not be because they weren't warned. If they're not warned and don't turn around, then the responsibility is on the watchman, the prophet. If they are warned and don't turn around, then the responsibility is not on the prophet, it's on them, and the prophet has discharged his duty. Now, I was raised in a church which emphasized the need to evangelize people, and I remember hearing this illustration of Ezekiel many times. They were saying, basically, it's like us when we see people who are not saved, and we don't speak to them, if we don't preach the gospel to them, and they die lost. Well, their blood is on our heads. If we warn them and they reject Christ, well, then their blood is not on our heads. So it kind of put pressure on everybody, pretty much, to preach the gospel to everyone they meet. Because if anyone they meet goes to hell, and the reason they went to hell is because you didn't preach to them, or at least the fact that you didn't preach to them is a factor in it, God may hold you responsible for that. You don't want to go to heaven and find out that God's holding their blood on your account. So it put a lot of pressure, emotional pressure, psychological pressure on Christians to evangelize. Now, we might think it's a good thing to put that pressure on Christians because Christians tend to be apathetic and Christians tend to be lazy about evangelism. And maybe some Christians are guilty of that, but there's lots of Christians who are not lazy or guilty and they love the Lord and they're serving God, but they don't evangelize everyone they meet. In fact, it would be impossible to. They meet too many people. There wouldn't be time. You can hardly say hello to everybody who walks by you on the street, much less give them the full presentation of the gospel. And yet, if you figure everyone who walks by you in the street might go to hell and it's your fault if you didn't evangelize them, that could put a lot of guilt on you and a lot of responsibility on you that we don't necessarily have to assume that God is putting on a person. This was a particular thing that God said to Ezekiel, and I think the prophets in general, although they're not all told that they are watchmen, they are alluded to as watchmen in a number of places. For example, in Isaiah 62:6, God is speaking to Jerusalem, says, "I have set watchmen on your walls, O Jerusalem, who shall never hold their peace day or night, and who make mention of the Lord do not keep silent and give him no rest until he establishes, until he makes Jerusalem a praise in the earth." Now there, God speaks of having put watchmen on the walls of Jerusalem, probably referring to the prophets. He doesn't mention if it's the prophets, but I assume he probably means them. But here it's not even talking about the watchmen warning the people. It's talking about them praying and calling out on God and giving God no rest until he brings salvation. So now the watchmen have the responsibility to tell people everything they know about the dangers. And they also have the responsibility to pray incessantly until the whole world turns around, or at least in that case, until Jerusalem repents, which never happened, by the way. So that's a heavy load to put on someone. I believe that every Christian should follow, you know, God's leading in his or her own life. I believe that a Christian has the Holy Spirit, and the Holy Spirit urges you to do things, and you should do those things that he urges you to do. But not everybody that's urged to go out and evangelize on the street corners has the same calling as everybody else who has the Holy Spirit. The Holy Spirit might be leading somebody to be a pastor, and that pastor doesn't have a lot of time to stand on the street corners. He's got to prepare the sermons and visit the sick and manage the church and make sure he goes after people who are straying sheep and so forth. And it's not, he may not be an evangelist. Not everybody is an evangelist. Paul said God gave some evangelists and some pastors and teachers. Also, of course, some apostles and some prophets. And some other things, too. There's a whole lot of different gifts. The evangelists are the ones that God puts it on their heart and gives them the gift to evangelize. And that's the primary thing they do, just like a pastoring is the primary thing a pastor does. Prophesying is the primary thing a prophet does. In the modern, if we want to make the connection between the obligation to warn people, as Ezekiel was told to warn them, and the obligation of Christians to evangelize, I would say this obligation falls particularly on evangelists. But even then, it would be quite unreasonable to say that a person who's an evangelist has got to evangelize every person he sees. And any person he fails to evangelize, if they go to hell, it's his fault. I think that you could be very, very nervous and not do anything well if that was how you felt. Like, I just can't let anyone walk by me without preaching to them. Now I don't do as much evangelism as some people do. Before I was Bible teacher, I did a lot of evangelism, street evangelism, and other kinds of evangelism too. Eventually, my responsibilities as a teacher crowded out and took all my time, and I didn't have time to go out on the streets and evangelize anymore. Nor does the Bible ever tell us to go out on the streets and evangelize, but some people are called to do that. So I would say that God is giving Ezekiel information about his own personal responsibility and the calling that he has and why God has given it to him. And I would say, maybe we could say collectively, the church has to do the same kind of thing to the world. But not every individual Christian has the same role in the church. The whole church, with every member of the body doing its share, would bring about a circumstance where the whole church, the body of Christ, is doing what the body of Christ has to do. But doing your share doesn't mean that you necessarily are going out and evangelizing everybody. And I'll tell you, people who think that that's what following Christ requires are likely to say, well, I can't do that, and therefore to assume I can't serve Christ, because that's what they've, you know, that's the only thing they've been told, is serving Christ, is going out and telling people about Christ. Well, some people just won't do that. They don't have the temperament. They don't have the opportunities. They don't, they're afraid. And they just won't. But the thing is, it may be that they don't because that's not really what they're gifted to do. And the thing they are gifted to do, it never occurs to them because everyone's telling them your gift is to evangelize. That's what you're supposed to do. Never occurs to some people that maybe you're not an evangelist, but you do have some gift from God and some responsibility to serve the body of Christ through the gifts you have. And by doing so, you contribute to the overall evangelization of the world, which the church does. But it doesn't mean that you're a mouth. Not everybody's a mouth. There are hands and feet and eyes and noses and so forth that Paul talks about. So not everybody's a mouth. And the ones who are the ones who are expected to talk publicly. And evangelists and preachers and teachers and so forth would be in those classes. So the Ezekiel passage doesn't just correspond on a one-to-one basis to every Christian. It didn't even correspond on a one-to-one basis to every Jew in his time. He had a special calling, and that calling included a special responsibility. Many others, many of us in the body of Christ have a special calling very similar in a way, but not everyone has that exact calling. Some have other callings. The main thing is that we do what God has given us the gift to do and the assignment to do, and to do it, you know, diligently, and then he'll say, well done, good and faithful servant. Now, you were also wondering about UFOs. I don't know anything about UFOs. I've never seen one, never been abducted myself. I hear about them. I've heard stories of abductions probably all my life. I've heard those stories from people. I've heard what many Christians say about UFOs. One of the main things that Christians commonly say is that they appear to be perhaps demonic phenomena. That is possible. I don't know if it's true, but it's possible. The Bible doesn't mention demonic phenomena that what we'd call UFOs, but the Bible does talk about signs and wonders done in the power of Satan in 2 Thessalonians 2. So maybe that's what they are. Or maybe they are creatures from other parts of the universe. The Bible doesn't tell us that there are no such creatures. The Bible doesn't tell us that there are either. So, you know, it's kind of, we don't have to believe there are or aren't. My thought is that if there was somehow someday some proof that what we now call UFOs are actual spaceships inhabited by actual, you know, alien humanoid or, you know, intelligent creatures, then I would have to say, oh, now I know. Now I know. There's lots of things I don't know, even in this world, much less in the universe. What we discover is what we know about. The Bible doesn't mention them. But if we discovered them, the fact that the Bible doesn't mention them doesn't cast any aspersions on the Bible itself. The Bible's not there to tell us everything, just what God thinks we need to know. And he apparently does not think we need to know whether there's life on other planets. You might think, well, if there are, and if they're going to come here, you know, it's going to be like the Independence Day or the War of the Worlds, maybe we should know. Well, I'm not sure. I'm not sure what we could do about it if we did. So I think we need to just recognize that many things can be a distraction from Christ. That doesn't mean they're bad things, but people get all curious about certain things that God has not seen as important to us to know. If he thought they were, he'd tell us. And if we're getting distracted by things like that from Jesus himself, then the devil is definitely winning that. And we can say whether these are demonic phenomena or not, the devil is definitely making his profit from it.
1: Great right. answer. Thank you.
0: Thank you. Alex from Sacramento, California. Welcome to The Narrow Path.
2: Hello, Steve.
0: Hi.
2: Hello. I listen to you every day. You're awesome. I called you about something else just at the spur of the moment, so I didn't write it down like I should have. But as far as what you were just talking about, in my mind, John 3:16, for God so loved the world, if it said this world, then I would think there's more worlds. For God so loved the word the, pretty much for me, it implies the world one. But anyway, and as far as yesterday goes, the Trinity, I think it was you that was saying Genesis 1:26, the words us and our, that's before man was created. So wouldn't us and our imply Jesus and the Holy Spirit?
0: Some people think so. We didn't mention that particular instance yesterday when another man called to give us some examples of what he thought were examples of the Trinity. He didn't use that one. I didn't bring it up. But many people think that the plural pronoun used of God in Genesis, the early chapters, does give us a hint of the Trinity, and very possibly it does. Very possibly it does. There are other theories. But
2: yesterday was pretty confusing. I want to just make this as fast as possible. But the reason I called, hey, listen, man, I've been listening to you teach about something that's troubling to me and a lot of people. I mean, callers call in asking. I went to topical lectures. And a lot of people ask this question. I just
0: What is the question?
2: I'll ask you in a second.
0: Oh, I don't need to know. I don't need to know a paragraph without the question in it. Go ahead.
2: Okay, this isn't a court of law. Yes or no, please. Do you think Adolf Hitler was predestined to hell before he was born?
0: No.
2: Me neither. Okay, thanks.
0: All right. Thank you for your call. All right. No, I don't believe that God predestines people to hell. I think people are, they destine themselves to hell, but I think God knows about it in advance. But he's not the one who assigns that destiny. He assigns free will. And by making the choices that will end somebody up in hell, they have, by their own free will, determined that that's where they're going to go. Now, if someone wonders, did God know that he would go to hell? I believe he did. But knowing that someone's going to do something is a very different thing than destining them to do it, you know. Okay, well, thanks. Thank you for your call. Let's talk to Renee in Little Rock, Arkansas. Renee, welcome.
3: Yeah. Hi, Steve. Hello.
0: Hi.
3: Thank you so much for doing this show. It's really a blessing. It really is. My question is about the Book of Malachi.
0: Uh-huh.
3: After doing it in a Bible study recently, I read it a couple of times and doing homiletics and such, and it didn't dawn on me until about the third time through. And I wondered if you agree with this or if you have a different interpretation. But it seemed that God used Malachi as his voice to represent, in that conversation with God and the Jews, that God through Malachi is doing all of the talking. Where we have a response of the Jewish people to say, well, when have you loved us, or when have we failed you? And they're asking the questions. It's really God playing the part of the Jewish people because he knows them so well, and they maybe are sitting there captive without actually speaking. Does that make any sense?
0: Well, you know, I have a feeling that people were saying those kinds of things, but yeah, God may be making up the conversation, putting the words in their mouths, which represent what their attitude is, even if they're not saying those words. So what you're saying is, especially the early part, well, through the whole book of Malachi, God says something, or the prophet says something speaking for God, and then he represents the people as having a response, essentially challenging what he said. So he says in chapter 1, verse 2, I have loved you, says the Lord, yet you say, in what way have you loved us? Okay. And, you know, and then later on, he says in verse 6, a son honors his father, a servant his master. If then I'm a father, where's my honor? If I'm a master, where's my reverence? Says the Lord. But you priests who despise my name, and so I say that to you, yet you say, in what way have we despised your name? So this happens again and again. He'll make some kind of a accusation against them. Mm-hmm. And they'll say, oh, yeah, prove it. You know, kind of, they're saying, we doubt that. You know, in what way is that true? Now, you're right. The people might not have said those actual words, but they may have had those actual thoughts. You know, in a sense, God is writing God's writing the whole dialogue, as it were, his part and theirs. And he even says so. You say this, and I say this, and you say that. And so, you know, the dialogue is, you know, God's providing the whole dialogue. But when he says, but you say, this could simply mean this is the kinds of things you say. This is your attitude. This is your response to me in general. Not that they've actually, not that one of them has stood up and said those exact words, but many may have.
3: Mm-hmm. Mm-hmm. That's what I thought, too. Looking at the quotations, it was impressive upon me. Look in the Bible, who is speaking? Who's the audience? Who's the speaker throughout? And I looked at the quotation marks, and, you know, they remain open for so much until you see
0: that's
3: the
0: true.
3: Lord. And then it opens up, and it's just God talking.
0: Yeah, that's for the most part the way you'll find it in the prophets. Now, occasionally one of the prophets, like Isaiah or Jeremiah, will break away from prophesying to narrating a story of the interaction between the prophet and maybe the king or someone else. And then, of course, the story has other people speaking. Now, those are unusual cases in the prophets. Malachi, in my opinion, probably doesn't have any of those cases, but and most prophets don't. So virtually everything from the first words almost to the end can be in quotation marks. I mean, if the prophet begins by saying, "Thus saith the Lord," or in this case, "I've loved you," says the Lord, well, that's the Lord speaking, and he goes on and speaks through the rest of the book too. So, God is the one that is providing the whole content of the book through the prophet. That's correct.
3: It had a different meaning to me after that, but thank you so much. I appreciate you.
0: All right. Well, thank you for your call. God bless. John in Gainesville, Florida. Welcome to the Narrow Path.
4: Hey, thanks for taking my call, Steve. I'm 77 years old, and I just wanted to let people out there know that back in the 70s and 80s, I put myself in a worse prison than I was when I actually went to prison. I was living in a prison of sin and doing fornication, coveting other people's stuff. The only escape I had was when I finally turned my life over to Jesus. When I went to prison, I hung out with people that had the lowest recidivism rate of anybody in prison. Guys that committed crimes of passion. They killed their lovers when they come in bed with another lover, and they knew they wasn't ever going to mess up again. They did it in that moment of heat and anger, and those are the ones I hung out with when I was in.
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3: And the work I've done, you know, there's still people carrying it on, and therefore I'm not really inactive. I mean, my work is going on even though I'm here. And you're talking about the fact that, you know, not only you were in physical prison, but more tragically, you were a prisoner of sin. And all of us were, in one measure or another. I mean, that's the thing. Whoever commits sin is a slave of sin, Jesus said in John chapter 8. And so, you know, being a slave of sin is terrible. You can't get away from that. You can't do a jailbreak from that. You have to have somebody come break you out, and that's Jesus. He said, if the Son sets you free, then you're free indeed. And sounds to me like it's your reflections on that that are causing you to call in and share that testimony. I appreciate you doing so. We have a break coming up, and I don't know. I'm going to try to talk to Adrian first in Sacramento. We may have to hold you over. Adrian, go ahead.
4: Hi. I say thank you for taking my call. Mm-hmm. I wonder if you heard anything about the Church of Almighty God established in China in 1991. And if you heard of them, do you consider them heretics or a cult? And if you could expound also on Hebrews 13:17 for me.
3: Okay. Well, as far as that church you're talking about in China, I have not heard of it. Of course, in Asia and frankly everywhere in the world, all kinds of movements have arisen, called themselves the Church of, you know, whatever. And they many times think they're the original church or the true church, when in fact they're just one group that think they're following Christ, and maybe they are. It depends. I'd have to look at their lives, what they teach. I don't know their group, but I've heard of many groups like that, many of which we'd have to refer to as cults. They're not really mainstream in their thinking or in their behavior, though I can't say that's true of that one. Now, you asked about Hebrews 13:17, obey those who rule over you and be submissive, for they watch out for your souls as those who must give an account. So the people who are, the word rule over you, the Greek word is who leads you. The word rule is a very bad translation. He actually wrote, obey those who lead you. Now, people who lead you aren't necessarily ruling over you. They're just providing an example for you to follow. They're leading you. Now, who are they? Who are you supposed to obey? Well, the same people are mentioned in verse 7, 10 verses earlier. Hebrews 13:7, he says, remember those who lead you, who have spoken the word of God to you, whose faith follow. Okay, so imitate their faith, imitate their life. These ones who've spoken the word of God to you, obey that. Why? Because you have to obey the word of God. Now, if somebody says the word of God to you, you should obey it. If the same person later says something contrary to the word of God, you shouldn't. So in other words, it's not the person, it's the word of God that has the authority. And those who have faithfully given you the word of God are the ones you're supposed to obey, but only when they're giving you the word of God, not something else. Hey, I need to take a break. 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We have another half hour coming. I'll be back in 30 seconds, so don't go away.
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0: The number is 844-484-5737. That's 844-484-5737. Our next caller is AK from Batesville, Arkansas. Hi, AK. Good to hear from you, brother.
1: Hey, it's good to talk to you, Steve. So actually, I want to ask you about Romans 11:26.
0: Okay.
1: And I think I know your mind on that because we've talked about it. But you said something in the date debate that just maybe want to ask this question. So Israel there, do you believe that's a reference to the whole church, or do you think he's focusing with that particular usage on just the Jews within the church?
0: No, I believe he means the whole church because it's a summary of the previous verses, beginning of verse 16 about the olive tree. Now, in fact, the olive tree is an image of Israel in the Bible. In the Old Testament, Israel is called an olive tree in Jeremiah 11:16. And now Paul raises that image of Israel, the olive tree, and says that some branches, because of their unbelief, have been removed. So Jews who were part of Israel and don't believe in Christ are no longer part of the Israel Paul's talking about, the olive tree. Then he talks about Gentiles who have believed have been added on to the tree. So Paul has just defined for us what Israel is. It's the combination of believing Jews who are like natural branches on the tree who were not cut off because they didn't disbelieve, and believing Gentiles who have been added to the tree. The tree consists of all its branches. And in this way, all Israel, that is all the branches that belong to the olive tree, the whole tree, is saved, the Gentile part and the Jewish part. Now, this is a natural conclusion for him to reach from the way he started the discussion. As you know, in chapter 9, the discussion began with him saying that not all are Israel who are of Israel, which clues us into the fact that he's not going to use the word Israel the same way in every case. In other words, he recognizes at least two different Israels to talk about here. There's those who are of Israel, that's the Jewish nation, and then there's the Israel that the others don't all belong to. There's a smaller Israel, and not all are in that Israel who are part of the nation of Israel. And of course, he's developed that throughout the whole, especially chapter 9. And in verse 27, he says, Isaiah said, though the children of Israel be as the sand of the seashore for multitude, only the remnant will be saved. So Paul's saying the remnant of Israel, the believers, they're the only Israel that the promises apply to. And that's why it doesn't seem like Israel's been saved if you're mistaking the nation and the ethnicity of Israel for Israel. He says, well, in a sense, they are Israel, but they're not the Israel that God promised to save. There's another Israel, a smaller Israel within Israel, the remnant. And Paul, of course, in chapter 11 says he was part of that remnant. And in verse 5, he said there is a remnant today, as there was in Elijah's day in Israel. Though most of the Jews are unbelievers, some of them do believe. There is still a remnant that are saved. That's the true Israel of God. And you know, I'm reminded of what Jesus said to Nathanael at the end of John chapter 1 when he said, here comes an Israelite indeed in whom is no guile or no deceit. This is an honest, truthful man. That's a true Israelite. Now, an Israelite indeed contrasts from those who are Israelites in name only. Indeed is an emphatic word. It means a real one. This is a real Israelite. This man belongs to the true Israel. How do I know? Because he's an honest man. He's a faithful man. And of course, that man who was a true Israelite became a disciple of Jesus, which is what all the true Israelites did in Palestine when Jesus was there. So, the faithful remnant of Israel came to Christ, but Gentiles did too. But you see, the olive tree, which is Israel, is made up of Jewish and Gentile branches, but that was true of Israel in the Old Testament too, we know, because God allowed Gentiles to be part of Israel then too. The word Israel did not ever refer to a purely ethnic category. There were Gentiles who could be part of Israel if they wanted to become proselytes. There were Jewish people who could be kicked out of Israel, could be cut off from the people, as the law used the expression. So in the Old Testament, Israel was comprised of believing or faithful Jews and Gentiles. That's true now, too. the olive tree is made up of believing branches, whether Jewish branches or Gentile branches that have been grafted in. And in this way, all Israel, that is all the Israel that Paul's been concerned to talk about, and that he believes is the Israel that God made his promises to, they'll all be saved in the way that he's described.
1: Well, that's what I thought you believed. I was making sure. So ultimately, then, there would be two references to the church being Israel, right? I mean, because some people on our side say, well, Galatians 6:16 is the only reference of the church as Israel, but I believe you got two if you include Romans 11:26.
0: Well, sure. I mean, and, you know, even when the word Israel is not being used, there are words that are synonymous with Israel. Like in Romans 9, where he says, they are not all Israel who are of Israel. The first Israel is referring to the faithful remnant, which he also refers to by different terms as he goes through the same chapter. In verse 8, he refers to them as the children of God, where he says, that is, those who are the children of the flesh, these are not the children of God. That is, Jews who are only ethnic Jews, that's not the category that God recognizes as his children. It's the faithful remnant that he is. He refers to them as the ones that God calls in verse 11. And again in verse 24 and 25, he's talking about the same thing. The faithful remnant are the called ones. Later in chapter 9, after, let's see, where is it? He's going to call them, he's going to refer to them as the vessels of honor, as opposed to the vessels prepared for destruction, that's of wrath, verse 22 and 23. So, and vessels of mercy. So these are all terms he's using to contrast the faithful remnant with the unfaithful majority of the Jewish people. And that faithful remnant, he's all the way through saying it's only those ones that these promises apply to. And here's interesting, because he says, he refers in verse 24 to even us whom he called. Okay, he's already used the called ones to refer to the remnant of Israel. Then he says, not of the Jews only, but also of the Gentiles. So he's talking about the ones who are called are not only the Jews, but also the Gentiles. And we know, of course, that in 1 Corinthians, Paul took similarly, where he talks about how, in verse chapter 1 of 1 Corinthians 22 and 23, he says, for the Jews seek a sign, the Greeks seek after wisdom, but we preach Christ crucified, to the Jews a stumbling block, to the Gentiles foolishness, but to those of us who are called, both Jews and Greeks, Christ is the power of God and the wisdom of God. So those who are called, he says, are not Jew or Gentile, but both. There are Jewish people who are called and Gentiles who are called. That's us who are called. And he even says that in Romans 9:24, even us whom he called, not of the Jews only, but also the Gentiles. So he's not thinking only of the faithful remnant within the ethnic Israel, because frankly, you'd never find a time in the Old Testament where Israel existed as an ethnically homogenous group. You know, every time the Bible talks about Israel, even if it's just talking about the nation in the Old Testament, it's talking about a racially mixed group. So why would that be different at any time following the Old Testament, especially once the gospel's gone out to include more Gentiles more directly? So, yeah, it's not just the Jewish remnant. It's that we have been grafted into the same tree, or as Paul puts in Ephesians 2, 14 and 15 and so forth, how that there were Jews and there were Gentiles. Remember, Paul says, I think in verse 12 of Ephesians 2, he says, you Gentiles were aliens from the covenants and you were strangers to the, promises and, not part of the commonwealth of Israel. But then he says, but now you are. And he says, God has taken the Jew and the Gentile, made in himself, that is in Christ, one new man. So Paul doesn't ever have times where he's really thinking of Jewish believers as a separate category from Gentile believers. That would be breaking down what was once built, or he'd be building again what God broke down. God broke down the middle wall of partition, and Paul would be building it up again if he's thinking of Jewish believers as a separate category from Gentile believers. No, Jews and Gentiles are not separate categories in Christ. In Christ, there's no Jew or Gentile or bond or free or male or female. So, you know, these categories don't even exist with any significance once you're a Christian. You're all just one new man, one body in Christ, one olive tree, Israel, is, of course, Christ. Christ is the vine, which Israel was the vine in the Old Testament. Christ is the vine now. In the Old Testament, Isaiah, the servant of Yahweh was Israel. Jesus is the servant of Yahweh in the New Testament. You know, in the Old Testament, the Jews are the seed of Abraham. In the New Testament, Christ is the seed of Abraham. In the Old Testament, Israel is God's son, his firstborn, it says in Exodus. But in the New Testament, Jesus is God's son. Israel is a type and shadow of Christ. All the titles and roles given to Israel in the Old Testament now are fulfilled in Christ himself. And if you are Christ's, then you are Abraham's seed, because you're in him and you're one in him. So, yeah, Paul, if somebody starts thinking that Paul has in mind to differentiate between Jewish believers and Gentile believers for any consideration at all, I think they miss his heart and his point entirely. He's adamantly opposed to making such divisions.
1: Absolutely. Steve, thanks for the answer.
0: Okay, AK, good talking to you, man.
1: Have a good day.
0: Good night. Nicole in Sacramento, California, welcome to The Narrow Path.
2: Hi, I'm calling because I'm curious to know, as a Christian, is it wrong or sinful to listen to secular music? And if it is not, are there boundaries, or if it's just wrong in general?
0: Well, secular music simply means music that's not Christian music or religious music. So, I mean, that would include possibly almost all instrumental music that has no words, except if it was written for the glory of God, like, say, Johann Sebastian Bach's music, and some of the classics were written for the glory of God, to be sure. But lots of instrumental songs have no message at all, and they're not Christian specifically. But they're pleasing to the ear, and I don't think there's anything defiling about them, and so that's secular. Now, if you mean if they have words and the words are not giving a Christian message specifically, well, even those can be fairly harmless, honestly. I mean, not all secular music is immoral. An awful lot of it is. But there's a lot of love songs and things like that. You know, Larry Norman was a pretty... one of the early Christian rock and roll artists who made a lot of albums, and some of his later albums he made songs that weren't specifically preaching the gospel like his earlier albums did. In fact, they were love songs and stuff, and he started getting criticism for doing that. And I remember him talking at one of his concerts. He says, you know, I know people think because I have some of these love songs on my albums that I've backslidden because I'm not, you know, talking about Jesus in them. And he said, in a way, I can understand the criticism. After all, what does Jesus have to do with love? And he was being sarcastic, of course, but it would make it a good point. Jesus has to do with all kinds of things, not just going to heaven. He has to do with the way we love people, the way we treat our wives, our children, our spouses, the way we handle our money. There, all kinds of what we might call secular subjects are no longer secular to the Christian who does all things for the glory of God, including the way he handles his money or conducts himself in a love relationship with someone else or toward his enemies or whatever. So, everything to a Christian can be sanctified except for sin. Now, there's a lot of secular music that's just plain sinful, and some of it, the sinfulness of it is really quite subtle, in that it's not talking about adultery or drugs or killing cops or things like that, but it is talking about selfishness. It's basically assuming the appropriateness of selfishness, someone wanting their own way. I did it my way, you know, kind of a thing. It's really the case that the philosophy in some of that music is quite contrary to the philosophy of Christianity, even if there's no particular sins being underscored in the lyrics. Now, what about a Christian listening to music that has, non-Christian messages in it? Well, that depends, I would say. I will say this. Before there was Christian rock music, I'm that old. Christian rock music began to be recorded when I was in my late teens. Before that, I was a Christian listening to Creedence Clearwater and the Beatles and Crosby, Stills, Nash & Young and Bob Dylan. And, you know, their songs obviously weren't written about Jesus. But as a Christian, I listened to them kind of through a Christian lens. And there were things in those songs that I could kind of, as I listened to them, kind of translate them, kind of ignore the parts that don't fit, but you know, take the parts that did and kind of get a Christian message from it, because I was a Christian and I thought of everything through Christian lens. To the pure, all things are pure. Now, you know, if they're talking about rape and adultery and murder, well, that's not pure. But again, it's a question of what are they saying about those things? What impressions are they given? You know, if you watch a movie, which is kind of parallel in a sense to listening to a song, in the sense that there's a message and it may not be explicitly Christian. You know, a movie that has crime in it, let's say murder or prostitution or whatever. Well, those are not Christian things. They are real things. We might encounter those just walking down the street. We don't encounter murders very often, but people who are sinners, people who are cursing God, you know, we can encounter those in any public place. To encounter them on the screen is not really in itself more defiling than encountering them in real life. The question is, what's our attitude toward them? And maybe what is the message about them in the movie? Is it glorifying sinful things? Or are the crooks the bad guys in the movie? And you're just waiting for justice to be done and their deeds to be punished? You know, it really has everything to do not with what's the content, but what is the content trying to communicate to you, and is it effectively doing so? You know, revenge movies, a lot of movies, popular movies are about revenge. And technically, Christians should not seek revenge. On the other hand, some of these revenge movies are simply about justice and rescuing some innocent people in the process of killing the bad guys. Now, there's a sense in which it's not entirely unchristian to want justice to be done and for innocent people to be rescued. So what I'm saying is, this is a very nuanced thing. If someone says you can't listen to secular music or you can't watch movies, I'm going to say, well, I don't know anything in the Bible that says I can't. Not that I would be drawn to movies that are unedifying to me, because I want, you know, to, like Paul said, whatever things are pure, whatsoever things are good report, whatever things are, you know, are edifying, think on those things. And I want to keep my mind on those things. But it depends on the degree to which you're saturating yourself with it, the degree to which its messages, if they're not Christian, are soaking in and you're kind of finding yourself thinking that way too, or the degree to which those messages come up against a very strong Christian filter that allows you to enjoy what's being said because it's not strictly evil, and do so, you know, kind of running it through a Christian filter so that you approve the things that are good and disapprove the things that aren't good. The Bible does not say we have to not let things into our ears or eyes that are not Christian, because then we'd have to go out of the world. Paul said that in 1 Corinthians 5. He says we shouldn't associate with fornicators and idolaters and blasphemers and so forth. But he said, but I don't mean those in the world. We can't leave the world. We're going to have to associate with those people sometimes. But only Christians, people who claim to be Christians and do those things. We have to, you know, we have to practice church discipline and not fellowship with those people. Because those people are giving the impression that these bad things are consistent with Christianity. And you don't want anyone to get the impression of that, because it's not true. If an unbeliever goes out and does things that are inconsistent with Christianity, well, we figure that's about average. People who aren't Christians do things that aren't Christian. That doesn't convince me that I, as a Christian, am entitled or should do those things. So I would say about listening to secular music or watching movies, the Christian says, should I watch this? Should I listen to this? That Christian needs to ask, how is it affecting me? How defining is my Christianity in interpreting and accepting and rejecting everything that I hear? Am I safe in a world full of bad behaviors and bad influences? The truth is, a good Christian should be able to be in a world with bad behaviors, because that's the only world there is to live in. And we should be able to be in that world and just say, yeah, maybe you, but not me. I'm not that. I don't care about that. I'm not into that. I'm a Christian. So, you know, it really has more to do with what's going on in your mind and your spirit than what's going into your ears. That's what I would say. In other words, it's nuanced. I haven't given you a yes or no. It's a nuanced thing.
2: Okay.
0: All right. Thank you. Karen from Abbotsford, British Columbia, welcome to The Narrow Path.
3: Hi, Mr. Greg. Nice to talk to you.
0: Yeah, good to hear from you.
3: I have a question. Yesterday you were talking about how Revelation was written for the people at the time. And all my life, I believe that Revelation is like right now, like we're going towards an end. So right. Now I'm kind of confused. I don't know where to look or what I should be studying. But
0: okay.
3: I know you did mention something. Okay.
0: Go ahead.
3: Oh, you mentioned something on your website that I could read.
0: Well, I wrote a book back 30 years ago, which is still in print. It's published by Thomas Nelson Publishers, called Revelation, Four Views, a Parallel Commentary. Now, it acknowledges that most people today have been raised to think about Revelation the way you described, that, you know, that this is the end of the world kind of a thing. It also points out that there are three other ways to look at Revelation which have been around longer than that way. In other words, the way that we've been taught it is relatively new in terms of church history, and Christians throughout history had other ways of viewing it than that. And I talk about all three of those. And then, after giving a very thorough description of each of those views and the pros and cons of each view, you have a commentary going through the whole book of Revelation with four columns below the passages, and each column presents that passage from one of the four views. All four views are represented, and I don't advocate any of them. Now, I do have my own views, but the book gives you a very open-minded presentation of all the best arguments for and against all four views so you can make up your own mind. Now, I advise people to do that, make up their own mind. Now, someone says, I don't have time to do that, just tell me what it means. Well, I'm not sure that I'd be right, but I certainly have contemplated a lot. I've taken all the things into consideration. Whether my view is, you know, totally accurate or not, only God knows. But my views can be heard in my verse-by-verse teachings on Revelation, which is at our website. Now, I don't know if you've discovered the lectures at our website, but if you go to thenarrowpath.com, you'll find there's like over 1,500 lectures I've given on different subjects, including verse-by-verse lectures through all the books of the Bible, including Revelation. And my lectures are fairly thorough. I mean, I really kind of leave no stone unturned, and usually I'll present more than one view of something if there is more than one possible view. That's true of my lectures on Revelation, although, unlike my book on the Revelation, in my lectures on Revelation, I not only familiarize you with all four views, but I actually tell you what my view is and why. So, but I give, I would say that'd be the best place to go. You can go to my lectures at thenarrowpath.com. And there's a number of tabs. If you hit the tab that says verse by verse, you'll see all the books of the Bible. Choose Revelation and just listen to the lectures through from chapters 1 through 22. And I think you get a pretty thorough understanding and I hope an accurate one. But if you really want to familiarize yourself thoroughly with all four views, my book, Revelation Four Views, goes into it, you know, into the other views quite clearly. And even the first 50 pages of my book, what's called the introduction, many people have said the book, just the 50-page introduction is worth the price of the book because it really goes into the four views, what they are, who held them, what the strong points are, what the proofs are they use, and what the things against each view are. It's a very thorough and pretty even-handed analysis of the four views just in the first 50 pages before you get to the commentary part. But that's called Revelation Four Views. You can get that anywhere books are sold. I don't sell it. Books are not sold by me. But, you know, Amazon or those kinds. So just look up my name there and you'll see that. But you don't have to pay a penny to listen to my lectures. They're free. And you can get those at our website. And then you'll be much less confused when you hear the kinds of things I and other people say about the book.
3: Thank you.
0: All right, Karen. Thank you for your call. God bless. Let's see. Ellie from Oregon. We only have a couple minutes. Go ahead.
4: Okay. Well, I'm coming from a standpoint of a marginalized deep thinker yet studied in the word. And by angst and asking here, it ties to sense that the end markers are much more ticked off for the Bible than in prior decades to want people to be saved.
0: But okay, let me just say this. I didn't understand much of that, but could you get to your question?
4: Okay, well, but to set the context that I think Revelation, yes, the markers are ticked off more, and so to want people to be saved, that's my aim. So
0: okay, well, thank you for that call. I just ran out of time. But yes, of course, God's intention for the whole Bible is to draw people closer to God and to be saved. I appreciate your call. I'm sorry I didn't have enough time to hear everything you had to say. Maybe tomorrow you can call in. You've been listening to the Narrow Path radio broadcast. My name is Steve Gregg, and yeah, we've been on the air for 29 years daily doing just this thing, and there have been thousands and thousands of questions asked and answered on the program. 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That's where you find the lectures and stuff. Have a good day, and let's talk again tomorrow.
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7: This is Shauna on Johnny Erickson Tata Sharing Hope. Here's Johnny, our friend who loves to sing. And if you know this old hymn, sing along with her, won't you?

Welcome back to the Narrow Path radio broadcast. My name is Steve Gregg, and we're live for another half hour. And once again, we're going into this half hour with some of our lines open, which is an opportunity for you if you want to call in with any questions you have about the Bible or the Christian faith, or with any disagreements you have with the host you want to discuss here. There are lines open. There may not be later. This is a good time to get through.

0: I love those words. I treasure them. But sadly, I have romanticized those words. I have poured so much nostalgia over those words that those lyrics do not reflect the facts in my life. Come on, an hour of prayer? I mean, really, Johnny? And when do you actually pray for 60 minutes? Is it, in fact, a sweet hour of prayer when you do? I mean, isn't it more like a battle to keep your focus, your concentration? Like, come on here, we're talking about a whole hour of prayer. The same thing hit me last Sunday during worship service when our church recited together Psalm 40. I'm sure you do the same at your church. You maybe read scripture responsively, or pastor reads the bold print and y'all read the light print. Churches do it all the time. So there I was sitting next to Ken and reading Psalm 40 out loud with everyone else, quote, "I proclaim your saving acts. I do not seal my lips, O Lord. I do not hide your righteousness in my heart. I speak of your faithfulness and your saving help. I do not conceal your love from anyone." And even as I'm repeating those verses, I had to stop and think, do I daily speak of God's faithfulness and saving help? Do I always proclaim the saving acts of the Lord? Yikes. There are plenty of times I have sealed my lips, plenty of times I have concealed God's love. Everybody else kept reading, but man, I had to stop. I was so convicted. But isn't that often the point of Scripture? To reprove, convict, and correct us? Let's not just be hearers or reciters of the word. Let's be doers. God's word is a mirror that reveals who we are, and we cannot just walk away and forget about it. And so right there in church, I ask the Holy Spirit to keep me faithful, keep me true, keep me from saying that I speak of God's faithfulness when I often don't. And singing this hymn today, Sweet Hour of Prayer, tonight when I lay my head on my pillow, I know what the Holy Spirit's going to be whispering. Hey, Johnny, you got a free 60 minutes here? Honestly, I know the Holy Spirit, and I know that's what He's going to say. So I better be ready to pray, and pray long, and pray sweetly. Oh, friend, today, when you pray or do your Bible reading, make sure you are doing what you are reciting from Scripture. Please, let's have our walk match our talk. And in my case, may my walk match what I am singing tonight. I'm going to give God a good 60 minutes, a sweet hour of prayer, focused, concentrated, and sincere and from the heart. Hey, I'll be so bold as to ask if you would but join me. Would you? An hour of prayer, and make it sweet.
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0: What other name? What other name shakes heaven's or hell's gates? What other name causes demons to tremble? When Jesus walks into the room, darkness has to flee. Some of you need to get on your face before God more often and call down Christ in a deeper relationship into your heart and say, let the light of the gospel penetrate my heart. Lord, I guard my family right now. No evil shall come upon my kids and my spouse. Lord, I'm covering them. I'm praying for them. How bad do you want it, church? How bad do you want it?
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0: Boldness. We need boldness. And so Paul stood up and motioned with his hands. Men of Israel, and you who fear God, listen. Listen. I need to talk about this for a minute because it's been heavy on my heart this week. There's a lot of people who fear God who don't know Him. They tremble. They have reverence for God. Do you know many of the, well, not many, but some of the founding fathers of our nation? They fear God. They didn't know Him. You know, some say Thomas Jefferson, Benjamin Franklin. How many of you watched that new movie out? The Great Awakening. Make sure when it comes out, incredible movie. Benjamin Franklin was not a believer. He was challenging George Whitefield. But in Congress, when they're putting together the Continental Congress and things, he said, if a sparrow cannot fall to the ground without his notice, is it probable that an empire can rise without his aid? Gentlemen, we need to get back to prayer. An unbeliever, at least didn't believe in Jesus. So you can fear God, but you don't truly know Him. Do you truly know Him? How many religions fear God? False religions. And they go through the motions because they fear God. And they'll scream out God's name before doing violent things. They fear God, but do they know Him? There's a big difference, intellectual versus heart engagement. Knowing Him is repenting of your sin and embracing Him and believing that Jesus died to set you free. So Paul says, okay, you got it. You got it. Here we go. The God of this people chose our fathers. Basically, God chose Abraham, Isaac, and then Jacob, and the nation of Israel. We don't know why God chose Israel. Why are the Jews the chosen people? We don't know. God chose them. That's His business. I'll leave it up to Him. And so Paul goes on to say, and God put up with them for 40 years in the wilderness. And when He had destroyed seven nations ahead of them in the land of Canaan was the promised land, then He distributed their land to them by allotment. So we read that, we think that took, that might have took a few months, maybe a year. No, when God gave them the promised land, it wasn't one swoop, swift victory. It was years and years and years of fighting. Anybody ever been in that situation? Most of you, I'm sure, have. It's a spiritual battle. Often victory comes after a hard fight, and it takes time. If you've been here a while, you've heard me read this quote from A.W. Pink before. It would indeed be strange if we apprehend that on one hand, the promised land was a free gift from God to Israel, was it not? Which they entered in by grace alone. But on the other hand, they had to fight for every single square inch. Christian, I'm here to tell you, you are in a battle. The devil doesn't sleep. He does not slumber. He is after you 24/7. You've got to fight all the days of your life. You've got to get to the finish line and say, I've ran my race. I've lost some battles, but I've not lost the war. It is a hard, difficult battle. After that, so they got the promised land. And then, this is good history for you guys. You should really read this. It's actually the nation of Israel kind of encapsulated. And so now they have the promised land. God gives them judges. And these judges were often called prophets, prophetic voices. And they would teach the people, instruct the people, judge the people. That was it. That's a true theocracy. And though the people said, give us a king, give us a king, give us a king, like all the other nations. And so God said, okay, here's your king, Saul. And Saul reigned for 40 years. And God removed him. God took Saul out of the picture. Wait a minute, he appointed him. But the Bible's clear that Saul was a man of rebellion. He rebelled against God. He did not follow God's orders. He was not a man after God's own heart. The Bible even says rebellion is as the sin of witchcraft. You might want to sit up straight on that one. Am I rebelling in any area? Because actually, witchcraft is rebellion in the spiritual realm. It's not submitting to God. It's seeking a dark authority. That's what it is. And he would do other things, and God said, I'm going to remove him, and I'm going to put in David, a man after my own heart, who would, yeah, bless you, that's a good, David was a man after God's own heart who will do my will. Wait a minute, this guy had an affair and killed the husband. Hold on. Guys, here, this is a big, big difference you need to understand. A man after God's own heart is a repentant man, is a humble man, is a broken man, woman of court. You know, it's a person, when they fall, they get back up and they go to the cross. When they fell, they get back up and they seek God. That's could be why, because God knows we're frail, but we're after his heart. We're after his heart. He's a man after my heart. He wants us. That's why you can write, David can write all the, what, do you have any Psalms from Saul? I don't know, did he? I haven't checked. Herb, can you check this week? See if Saul wrote any Psalms. David gets confronted. What does he do? Make excuses, blame shift. Do you know that's what most people do who are not humble and broken and repentant? We call them the blame shifters. Shift blame. Make excuses. What did he do? He said, create in me a clean heart. God, renew my spirit. Blessed are the bones that you have broken. Oh God, I cry out to you. God, wash me. Wash me again like snow, and I will be cleansed like hyssop. Oh God, create in me a clean heart. Begin to break me, restore me. Let the joy of my salvation return. That's a man crying out to God because he realizes the pain that he has caused. He's in deep repentance. That's a man after his own heart. That's a man. You get back up and you keep fighting. Though you fall, you will get back up and keep fighting. The steps of a good man are ordered by the Lord, and he delights in his ways. Though he fall. Oh, thank God for this verse. Though he fall, he will not be utterly cast down, for the Lord upholds him with his hand. Here's the thing, though. When you fall, you have to reach out. You have to grab that hand and get back on track. You have to engage that. You can't be a little baby that goes sits in the corner. I'm mad at God right now. Leave me alone. Stop laughing. That's what many people, they live there. Though he fall, he will not be utterly cast down, because the Lord will pull. But you got to say, here I am. No matter how far you've fallen, you say, here I am, God. And it could be, I've got commentaries here that were very helpful. Matthew Henry, talks about, by the way, that was one of the commentaries George Whitefield and John Wesley would take with them on horseback along with the Bible. He said, a good man may fall into the hands of a messenger of Satan, but God will not leave him in his enemy's hands. Praise God. Praise God. Barnes was helpful as well. That is, though he is sometimes disappointed, though he is not always successful, though he may be unfortunate, yet that will not be his final ruin. Here's the thing I love with God. The devil doesn't write your story. God does. The good work I began in you, I will complete it until the day of Jesus Christ. But you got to get back on track. You got to line up your will with mine. Nothing will stop God Almighty. Who's going to stop God? Like, I love that song. What is, I don't even know that. Like, what other name? What other name shakes heaven's or hell's gates? What other name causes demons to tremble? When Jesus walks into the room, darkness has to flee. Some of you need to get on your face before God more often and call down Christ in a deeper relationship into your heart and say, let the light of the gospel penetrate my heart. Lord, I guard my family right now. No evil shall come upon my kids and my spouse. Lord, I'm covering them. I'm praying for them. How bad do you want it, church? How bad do you want it? And one of my favorites, it's called the Pulpit Commentary. The good man may be afflicted. He may even fall into some fault or grievous sin, but God will not keep him there if he repents. What a beautiful word. Now you know why I talk about it often. That's what heals a marriage. That's what fixes problems. That's what gets you on back on the repentance. When a Christian is unrepentant, it's ugly. Anybody lived there before? And then he continues in Acts. So from Abraham's seed, according to the promise, God raised up for Israel a Savior. So he's talking to the synagogue people, the Jewish leaders are there. You probably got the Pharisees, the scribes, the Sadducees. And he's just, okay, yeah, sounds good. And then here comes Jesus. He's going to shift. He's in neutral. Now he's shifting to first gear. So God raised up Jesus. Wait a minute, we've heard about this guy. All of Jerusalem was in an uproar. This is after John the Baptist preached. John preached before his coming. And Paul is explaining this to Christian leaders. He said the baptism of repentance is to all the people of Israel. John, as John the Baptist was finishing his course, John said, who do you think I am? I'm not he, but behold, there is one coming after me, his sandals. I'm not even worthy enough to take off Jesus' sandals. Man, we need some more John the Baptists in our churches, don't we? Who can say, he must increase, but I must decrease? Who can say that? Usually it's about me. More followers, more likes. I want to be on that stage. If they would let me cut loose on that worship team, I would show them how good I am. If that's your attitude, you'll probably never sing on the worship team. If you let me preach, Pastor, I'll bring down the house. Wrong heart. But I want to talk about this for a minute. The baptism of repentance to all people of Israel. John the Baptist was a forerunner. The Bible says, prepare the way of the Lord. And what they would do is they would actually go ahead of kings that were coming into town, and they would smooth out the road, they would take out the rocks, and they'd make a smooth transition for the king to come in. So here's John the Baptist, and he's preaching repentance. Wait a minute, Jesus hasn't died yet. That's different than our repentance. They're repenting over their sin, preparing their way for the Savior. Don't miss this. This is important. So important. I wrote down this morning during worship. You have to repent to receive from God. The people, in order to receive their Messiah, had to repent. Because then their hearts are open. When you don't repent, your heart's not open. You can talk to people and they're like, blah, blah, blah, blah, blah. I don't hear you. No. I don't hear you. Unrepentant. Repentance opens the ears. And John was called to preach repentance before Jesus arrived. Could it be that this is why the religious leaders rejected Jesus? I didn't realize this connection until I was preaching the first service. So if it's wrong, guys, let me know, you theologians. But I'm very careful what I say too, by the way, usually. I don't know, other Nicodemus, a few others, the religious leaders never repented under John's ministry. Could it be, is that why they rejected the Messiah? They never repented. They didn't know need to repent. Now they came and watched the baptisms. They came and watched the baptisms. John's in the Jordan River, probably where? Up to here. Baptizing people into repentance. How do you know the Pharisees came and watched? Well, fortunately, the Bible records some words that I kind of like. John the Baptist said, "You brood of vipers. You brood of vipers, who warned you to flee from the wrath that is to come?" Don't say we are children of Abraham. God is able to raise up children of Abraham from these very stones. But even now, the axe is laid root at the root of the tree, getting ready to cut it down, bear fruits worthy of repentance. And they would not repent. They would not change their mind. Their self-righteous, arrogant heart would not embrace their Messiah. And I'm wondering, for some of it, was it the final call before the final fall for them? To date, I'll forget about it for a while, but when I study for Easter sermons or when I read it in the Bible, this is how many of the religious leaders, Pharisees, scribes, Sadducees, the lawyers, all, how many of them are in hell? Oh, Shane, I don't think that many. They were representing God. They were God's men. Can you imagine that day and Jesus says, "Depart from me. I don't know you. You kept the scrolls. You kept the tabernacle going in the showbread and the inner court and the outer court and the holies of holies, and you followed the Levitical priesthood very to the T, and you followed what was required in the temple and the sacrifice, and you did all of that, but I don't know you." Talk about disappointed. But you know, there's still people that do that today. I've met so many self-deceived Christians. It's sad. Because no matter what you tell them, "I fear God. I believe in God." Do you know Him? Do you know Him? Well, of course I know Him. No, not intellectually. Have you repented and believed? Have you repented of your sin? Again, when you repent, you're able to receive. This is powerful. John the Baptist, "I'm not worthy to even take off Jesus' sandals." Barnes notes, let's put that up there on the screen. Barnes notes, to unloose Jesus' sandals was the office of a servant. And John means, therefore, that I'm not, that he was unworthy to perform the lowest office for the Messiah. I'm not even a servant. I can't even take off his shoes. And then Paul, if he's in first gear, he's going to put it in fifth gear. He might even hit the nitrous oxide pretty soon. You guys know what that is? Did I say that right? It's been many years, so sorry. Did I ever tell you the story? I took off with my friend's Mustang from Schooners in the 1990s, and I hit his nitrous button. 120 miles an hour down Avenue J, heading towards 50th, and I just had I went off the road on that one, I would not be here. Thank you, Lord. Thank you. Well, that's another side note for you. Maybe somebody in the prison can relate. I don't know. But here we go. Scared me. Man, that's serious stuff. So, he's going to put in fifth gear, and he says, "Men and brethren, you are the family of Abraham, and those who fear God, to you the word of this salvation has been sent for those who dwell in Jerusalem as well and the rulers, because they did not know him, nor even the voices of the prophets. You're telling the leaders and the rulers, you didn't know God, and you didn't listen to the voice of his prophets. Talk about controversial. He's. Can you imagine the temperature in there? Remember those big, they'd get a cane and wrap, hook, and they pull you off stage? Yeah, that's what they're probably wishing they did with this guy. He goes, the prophets are read every Sabbath, just like we're reading them here. And they've actually fulfilled what the prophet said by condemning Jesus. The man you're rejecting is the man that was, Scripture said, he would be coming. They would fulfill the Scriptures. So there's so many different ones, but I want to show just a few of these, because Isaiah said he would be born of a virgin. Isaiah talked about, they knew that. There was a king from Bethlehem in Micah 5:2. In Micah 5:2, they said, out of Bethlehem is going to come one of my rulers. Isaiah 40, this is the voice in the wilderness, prepare the way of the Lord. Isaiah 9 said he'll be a light in Galilee. Those who walk in darkness have seen a great light. He is the light of the world. I have to remind you on this. I'm looking for opportunities to remind you on this. Do you remember maybe months ago I did a study and the definition of light? And it's, I mean, like you can, NASA and what do they call astronomy, the good one. Right, and all these things of what light is and how the main line, blah, blah, blah. My head was going to explode. And I said, man, I wonder what they have to say about darkness. One sentence, the absence of light. That's it. Like, really, that's what, it's the absence of light. That's how you complain it. What a great parallel. Christ in all of our hearts and our lives is the light of the world, the joy of our salvation. When you have that, there's the absence of darkness. See, it works both ways. It works both ways. And then this is a great one too. Zechariah wrote, interesting time, probably 600 years before Jesus. He said, your king is going to come on a donkey. Well, why didn't they remember this when he came in as a donkey? I mean, it's like everywhere. Everywhere. What about Zach? This one is incredible. Jesus is going to be betrayed for 30 pieces of silver. The prophets wrote about it. Think about this. This has a double whammy. So they weighed out my wages, 30 pieces of silver.
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3: 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And for all the latest on what God is doing with His ministry here, please be sure to follow us on most social media platforms. 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I

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1: Some of you all think the only people who get respect are people who you think deserve it. 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And some of y'all have bought into the lies. Respect has to be earned. Read your Bible, see if you can find that. Respect is to be given because of the role someone plays. You don't stand in respect to a president because you like him or because you voted for him. You stand when he comes in the room because it is a demonstration of a respect for the office, if not the individual.
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2: 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We're never condoning abortion. 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We're always telling the truth about what abortion does.
4: Yeah.
2: But we're reaching in. 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How can I help you before you make this decision? 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
1: 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On your notes, commitment inspires us to greatness. 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And third, commitment provides stability and focus and results in blessing. Commitment inspires us to greatness. The reason I brought this ball up is in seventh grade, I was, 4'8" or 4'9". In eighth grade, I made it to 4'11", or about 5 foot. And then in ninth grade, I just shot up to 5'4". And that's when my basketball coach said, Chip, you weigh just about 105 pounds, and I think you'd be a great wrestler. And I wanted to be a basketball player. And so I remember going to a dinner. It was between my eighth grade and ninth grade year. And back then, where I was from, ninth grade was a part of junior high. And it was a large junior high, pretty large school system. And I grew up as a little boy going to the Friday night high school games. And the entire town would come out and it would be packed. And I mean, the greatest thing in my mind ever would to be a part of the blue and gold Gahanna Lincoln Lions. And someday when I grew up, you know, be up and playing, you know, on the high school basketball team. And then my dream after that was to get a scholarship and play somewhere in college. I didn't care where, just anywhere. And so you're 5 foot, probably about two between my eighth and ninth grade year, and they basically told me that I should try another sport. And I went to this sports banquet, and this coach from a little university that had a good basketball program called Capital University was the speaker. And if you've ever heard a really good coach, they're awesome motivational speakers. And he was talking about going to a team in their conference, Kenyon College, and during the preseason, and his school was playing their school in football. And the basketball season went open in about a month. And when he was there, he saw a young man named John Rinka. This would be about the mid-60s. And John Rinka was 5'9" and led the nation in scoring in small college. And now, there wasn't a three-point line. He averaged 41 points a game, and he was only 5'9". And he told this story, and he tells the story, and he said that when he came in the gym, you know, if that's the basket there, John Rinka would be on this side, and he'd shoot, and then he would run, and he'd grab it, he'd go to the other end line, stop, shoot, run, go to the other end line, and then he put a chair right here, and then he would fake, stop, plant, go. And he said he was drenched in sweat. He wasn't like shooting around. They were drills that he was doing. He said they came in from the halftime of the football game, and he was still doing it. He said the game was over, the whole football game, and John Rinka is still in the gym. And he made the point, greatness is not always, or is it rarely, a matter of ability. It's a matter of commitment. And one little boy, who's a big boy now, who's out of breath doing that, I remember a picture came into my mind, and I decided that I was going to be a basketball player. And without exaggeration, I practiced 6 to 10 hours a day. I would dribble in my room. I'd lay on the floor. I'd spin the ball on my finger. I saw an article about Pete Maravich that came out in Sports Illustrated right about that time, and he had all these drills he did behind his back, and I just did them. I'd try to find guys 3, 4, 5 years older and get in the game, and I just played and played and played and played until I got to be one of those high school guys, blue and gold for the Gahanna Lincoln Lions, and then a very small school offered me a scholarship to play basketball at it. Commitment. Now, because of that, I didn't go to a junior-senior prom. Because of that, I never put alcohol or drugs in my body, not at all because I was religious. I was not a Christian. I'd never opened the Bible. But commitment gives you focus. It gives you stability. It inspires to greatness. And the other thing it does is when I got tired, when I got weak, when I wanted to quit, when bigger guys were beating me up, it sustained me because I thought to myself, I had that picture of what I wanted to be, and I was committed to it. I wasn't just emotionally committed to it. I wasn't intellectually committed to it. I was volitionally and willfully saying, whatever it takes, whatever price, that's what I'm going to do. Now, that's a silly little illustration, to tell you the truth, because it's just a sport. But that sport paid my way through college. It later opened the door for me to play basketball throughout all South America a couple summers. We played every Olympic team, and I shared Christ at halftime, and that's where God called me into ministry. On a much more serious note, the awesome power of commitment protects you from short-sighted moments of weakness. I got to be a committed believer, and the people who helped me, I began to read the Bible in the morning. I wanted to follow Christ, and pretty soon we realized that God wanted Teresa and myself in full-time ministry, and so we got married in December, and then probably fairly unwisely, 6 months later, put everything we owned in a truck, and we drove to Dallas to go to seminary, and then I worked full-time, went to school full-time, had 2 kids, and about 18 months later, we realized we didn't know how to communicate, we didn't know how to resolve anger, and my wife was making me nuts, and I was making her more nuts. And apart from an irrevocable, willful, we made a vow to each other and before God, I would have just said, this is too hard. It was really hard. I couldn't fathom that you could love someone so much and feel so angry and so hurt and so rejected. But you know what? Once you make a commitment, see what a commitment does? It keeps you from short-sighted dropouts or giving ins in moments of weakness. And so we went to marriage counseling with one of my professors. And we learned how to communicate. And we learned how to resolve anger. But here's what I will tell you. The thought that we would ever quit was never an option. Commitment inspires to greatness. Commitment protects you from short-sighted moments of weakness. And commitment provides focus and stability and great blessing from God. Let me ask you. How personally are you committed to the people and the things that matter most? That's what we're going to talk about. We've learned that a holy ambition, these God-shaped dreams, they start with a dislocated heart, a broken spirit, a radical step of faith. You develop a strategic plan, and then you make a personal commitment about first and foremost to God, and then the role on the wall of the kingdom of God where he wants you to serve, where he's going to birth that holy ambition. Notice in your notes, I gave you a definition of commitment. It's a pledge or a promise to do something. It's dedication to a long-term course of action, relationship, project, or course. And I just want to remind you that when I'm talking about personal commitment, I don't mean that you intellectually or emotionally feel like I really ought to do that, or I'll try to do it when it's convenient, or I really want to do that as long as. I'm talking about the kind of commitment that says, I will choose to do this, regardless of circumstances, regardless of how I feel, regardless of what comes up against me. This is what I'll do. It's that kind of commitment that transforms you and the people around you. The dynamics or the dilemma of commitment is this, is that I admire it when I see it, right? You know, the Olympics, don't you just love the little Olympics when they do the little vignettes and there's a little 5'2" gymnast, or they tell the story of someone that's gotten up since 4:30 in the morning and they are standing on the stage and you just see the product of commitment. I admire commitment. I want commitment in my life. But the fact of the matter is it's very hard to keep. For all of us, We're living in a day where people have a hard time. Forget keeping them. We're living in a day where people have a hard time making them. We're afraid to make commitments. We're so afraid that we'll fail, or we see so many of the people who fail. And so if we admire it, we long for it, and we know the value, how do you make and sustain personal commitments? That's what we want to talk about. And the answer is going to be in Nehemiah chapter 3. We're going to see that he modeled it convincingly. He stepped out. He left his comfort zone. He left the palace. He went to Jerusalem. We're going to say he asked for it specifically. He said, I need you to help me build this wall. It's God's will. It's worth it. And then finally, we're going to see he created an environment that sustained it.
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1: So open your notes, if you will. And this is one of those times where I actually put the entire text in your notes. And then on the bottom of your notes, I put a picture. This is out of the Zondervan Pictorial Bible Dictionary. It's a number of things, and it's just a picture of the actual shape of the wall. And since it came from a little bit different era, you'll notice in the text here, there's about 12 different gates. And then in this picture, there's about 14. So over the years, they added a few more gates or the authors from different periods. Now, when you just look at this, okay, this is just a chapter out of the Bible in front of you. I don't know about you, but it doesn't just ooze excitement to me. Eliashib, the high priest, and his fellow priests went to work, and they rebuilt the sheep gate, and they dedicated it, and they set its doors in place, and building as far as the Tower of Hundred, and then they dedicated it as far as the Tower of Hanel, and the men of Jericho, they built adjoining, and Zachar, the son of Imri, they built next to them. And then the fish gate, verse 5 and verse 6, then the Joshana gate, and then skip down, then you have the valley gate, and then look down, verse 14, the dung gate and the fountain gate. And what you see is this is a very unusual chapter of the Bible that has a bunch of names that's geared around a bunch of gates that talk about where people come from, that talks about lots of different groups of people, and basically summarizes who joined this rebuilding the wall project, and then we learn later that in 52 days they get it done. And I hope that some of you are thinking, now you just said we're going to learn how to make and sustain personal commitments. How are you going to get that out of this? Right? I mean, do you just have to make up sermons when you come to chapters like this? No, not at all. Let me walk through with you a couple observations. The scripture says that all scripture is profitable for doctrine, for reproof, for correction, and instruction in righteousness. And I just want to, you know, I've put some circles and some boxes. I put boxes around the geographical areas. I put circles around the different people that were involved. Let me just walk through some observations, and all I did is do some Bible study. So let's just walk through quickly some observations. You know, when I look at this, and just hold the notes open, couldn't we all agree the gates are the central focus of this chapter? I mean, the paragraphs break, and just there's a line under them. They're real bold. Whatever this chapter is about, the central focus is the gates. Second, there's a variety of people involved in this work. I mean, there's personal names. Sometimes it's their father, their grandfather, or where they come from. But I just listed some. There's merchants, there's priests, perfumers, goldsmiths, rulers, servants, temple servants, daughters, nobles, and officials. So, I mean, just we're making observations. A lot of different people here. Notice the project drew people and men from a variety of surrounding areas and towns. And by the way, when you do a little historical background, you realize they were in the midst of the summer harvest. Now think about this, the implication. This guy comes from Susa, and he says, let's rebuild this wall. This is the will of God. And people are going, but wait a second, I live in Jericho. That's 17 miles from Jerusalem. Or I live in Mitzvah, that's 10 miles. Or I live in Tekoa, that's 10 miles. Or Gibeon is 6 miles. Or Beth Sur is 26 miles. And so they're leaving the summer harvest, their livelihood, to join this man who has a word from God, who God has put his hand upon him, and this is the clear, defined will of God. But notice the commitment it is. It's a commitment of time. It's a commitment of travel. It's a commitment of their money and economics. Fourth observation is the work began on the gates. It was the most vulnerable place defensively. It was usually the place where you would get water in a city. 2 Samuel 23, 15 and 16 talks about, and they went to the city gates to draw water. It was the public meeting place. It would be sort of like our marketplace. It's where business was done. It's where the elders would meet, you know, the big decisions. It's where the law was read. And so it's the center of entry and exit. So when we think about making and keeping commitments, they started on the place that was the most strategic, the most vulnerable, and the most important. And by the way, some of the application for your commitments is what we tend to do is do the stuff that's easy first. They tackled the most difficult job first that was the most important. Next observation is, notice that the approach was very systematic and organized. They began on the sheep gate, and go ahead and let your mind scan all the way to the end, and they went counterclockwise, they end on the sheep gate. Each group had a specific responsibility. As you scan and read this a bit on your own, you know, this group built according to this wall. This group built in front of their house. This group did this over here. So each group had a very specific role and responsibility. And then I love this one. They always worked with someone either next to them or after them. If you have time later, or you can even do it right now, just scan quickly. And every time the word next to him is there, put some sort of squiggly line under it, or after him, next to him, after him, next to him, after him. It occurs over 25 times in this one chapter. No one works alone. Part of what we've learned about motivation and sustaining commitments is that when you get isolated and feel like you've got to lose weight on your own, break an addiction on your own, keep a commitment to God on your own, take a new step of faith on your own, usually it'll last 2 days to 2 weeks. But if there's people, if there's accountability, if there's encouragement, if you know you're not alone, then you hang in there. Next observation is each group worked near their homes, or at least was whenever possible. In verse 10, verse 22, verse 26, 28, 29, and 30, and so they didn't have to travel. And the other is there was sort of a godly vested interest. Can you imagine saying, okay, we're going to rebuild this part of the wall right here. And the walls were, I mean, don't think of a little wall. These were huge walls. You could drive a chariot on top of these walls. And then inside the walls, the housing would be built. So my living room might be here, and then the external wall be here. I'm thinking I'm going to do a pretty good job on this part of the wall. If, you know, the catapults and the stones start coming and the arrows and the spears, I think I'm going to make it pretty thick and pretty good. I'm not going to do one of those, well, this is good enough for government work. Right? And so he motivates them not only by the great intrinsic, we're doing this for God, but he puts them in a place that highly motivates them to work in a way that has their best interest in mind. Notice the context is it's preceded by the apex of motivation, and then it's followed by a big section of opposition. You need to remember that. Is at the end of chapter 2, it's let us arise and build. Nehemiah's here. We're going to do it. Come on, gang. Let's make a difference. You'd have been in those moments, right? You know, people stand on top of chairs and this is what we're going to do. Let's go for it. Well, now this is how you sustain it. You can get fired up, but he has them with people. They have clear roles. They make a very specific commitment. They're doing it someone before them, someone next to them. We're going to learn in just a second that some people are going to repair and other people are going to build because our giftedness are different. Some people are really great at fixing stuff and other people think, I can't fix anything, but they're great with a clean sheet of paper and they can build stuff. But then in the context, chapters 4, 5, and 6 will be about opposition. I mean, anytime you take a step, whether you decide to start really reading your Bible or really praying or working on your marriage or saying as a family, we're going to do something radical. We're going to try and eat together, like at a table with nothing blaring, like 2 or 3 times a week. I'm going to actually tuck my kids in and read them a story. Now, I'm going to get with a group of single people and we're going to make a covenant about making a difference in our workplaces and we're going to be sexually pure. Every time you take any kind of step of faith like that, it'll usually get worse before it gets better. So chapter 4, you get external opposition. In chapter 5, there's internal opposition. And then chapter 6, he gets personal attack. So People who make these kind of commitments, they change people around them, and they change the world. But it usually starts with some very significant time of motivation, and it gets clear, this is what we've got to do. And then they start this process, and usually it's followed by things that are very difficult. Notice who started the work. It's the high priest. Different people have responsibility. The high priest was the highest representative of God. And notice the very first line, he models that. The ragtag group finished it in 52 days. And I have a friend who's an engineer who said, this is an absolute engineering miracle. It's an impossibility. And then notice they worked in affinity groups. If you could study it a little bit longer, the priests worked together, the merchants, the goldsmiths worked together, they worked in families, servants, and then they worked in geographical areas. So they knew each other. I mean, when you work, you're more motivated to work with people that you kind of have some kinship with. I mean, it's true today. Like, some of you are like real techie, and you can talk in languages that I don't understand, and some of you are more artistic, and some of you come from different parts of the country, and there's just an affinity of culture and background that as we work together with people that we can understand, it helps us sustain motivation.
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1: As you listen to today's message, I wish we could have been together with the Bible open. Because when you look at Nehemiah chapter 3 and see this list, I mean a list of gates and people and details and hard names, you look at that and you think, what could be here? And yet God cares so much about individuals that he records their names and what they did and where they're from. Why? Because God doesn't just know in general, he knows specifically. He knows you. He knows your name. He knows where you go to work. He knows what driveway you pull into. He knows the burdens on your heart, and he wants you to be teamed up with other people to accomplish his purposes right where you're at. And here we have a picture of how God did it. He did an impossible thing. But he didn't do it by some miraculous waving of the hand. He did it by regular, ordinary people finding their place, starting at the most strategic spot, being tied together with affinity and deep relationship, and then working together in cooperation, in coordination. Each person having their commitment sustained by the relationships and the projects that they were designed to do. So let me ask you, how are you doing with your commitments? What kind of help and support might you need to keep the commitment to be the kind of marriage partner you know God wants you to be? What ministry are you involved in that you need to have a cup of coffee with someone and talk about what's going on? You see, there was someone next to them and someone after them that tied them together. You need that. If you're struggling with keeping your commitments, it may not be that you're weak-willed and that you're a terrible person and that you just can't stay with it. It might be that you're not in the kind of environment that fosters and sustains commitments. You're important to God. Could I encourage you to get close to others that are committed to the Lord and get the kind of encouragement you need to fulfill that special place that only you can do?
0: There's a question most of us quietly wrestle with. How do you make the kind of commitment that actually holds? Whether it's a commitment to God, to your marriage, or to a calling within your heart, Chip Ingram has real, practical answers next time on Living on the Edge. 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
3: Are you content? Are you a happy person right now? Are you thinking, well, if I just had this, if I just had that? No. What you need is God. Contentment does not come from what I have. It comes from who I know. Contentment does not come from what I have. It comes from who I know. Hebrews 13:5 says, let your way of life be without covetousness. The word covet means a greedy desire to have more, no matter what it costs you or someone else. It's from a word that can be translated to pant like an animal pursuing its prey. Let your life be without covetousness, but then he goes on to say, but be content with such things as you have, for he has said, I will never leave you or forsake you. See, because Christ will never leave me, I can be content. It's not about what I have. It's about who has me. It's about this relationship I have with God that can bring the ultimate contentment. That is why David wrote in Psalm 23, the Lord is my shepherd, I shall not want. You know, when the Lord's your shepherd, you can find this perfect contentment. What you need is God. You say, well, okay, how do I even do that? Through prayer. If you want to find contentment and the guaranteed hope of heaven and find the meaning and purpose of life, he's just a prayer away.
2: 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Answers to questions about the Christian faith, online courses for Christian growth, and video messages from Pastor Greg Laurie can be found at harvest.org.
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7: Sin is a blasting presence, and every fine power shrinks and withers in the destructive heat. 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Sin perverts the taste, causing men to confound the sweet with the bitter, and the bitter with the sweet. 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
5: China has been known as the dragon, and the jaws of the dragon are open, my friends. China has reemerged center stage on the global theater over the past 30 years. And for the Christian church of the world, on the near edge of the second coming, the center of spiritual gravity is shifting from the United States to Asia, believe it or not. For the United States, the message appears very simple. Move over and meet your new rival, the globe's newest superpower. Well, that's exactly what has been said now for quite some period of time. Time magazine a few years ago called it the dawn of a new dynasty, proposing unthinkable questions. Are already a commercial giant, China is aiming to be the world's next great power. Will that lead to a confrontation with the United States? The clearly implied answer was and is now a resounding yes. So I welcome to Viewpoint. I'm Chuck Crismeyer. It's conversation with ever-increasing conviction. Talk that transforms. And today is no exception. After 200 years of foreign humiliation, invasion, civil war, revolution, and unspeakable horrors from within, China is preparing for its own date with destiny. And that date with destiny is rapidly approaching, knocking at the door of history. And China's rising star is sinister, it's strategic, and has surreal implications in the mounting battle for King of the Mountain. In other words, the rulership of the world. As put by Xi Jinping a few years ago, China will rule the world by 2050. That's his statement. And indeed, it is also stated that China will rule the commercial world by 2030. So do you think that might be significant as our president makes his way, wings his way on the wings of the American eagle to China? Yeah, that's the reason why, friends, in my book, King of the Mountain, I wrote a chapter called The Dragon Versus the Eagle. China's rising star is sinister, strategic, and has surreal implications in the mounting battle for King of the Mountain. So today on Viewpoint, we're going to be talking about this intended meeting between our president, Donald J. Trump, and Xi Jinping there in China, who is striving to maintain his position there, as is Donald J. Trump here in this country. Xi Jinping is under stress there in his own country. He's been getting rid of, he's actually been disappearing some of his key generals and so on because he's afraid of an insurrection from the inside. And so he's got some of the same problems there that we are seeing here in this country. So is Xi cheating? Is that what he's doing to get ahead? Is that what's happening with regard to the dragon? And what have we done in the United States to precipitate this problem when William Jefferson Clinton decided to sell out the White House in order to gain some Chinese money for his campaign years ago? What do you make of that? What do you make of that? Friends, we have been co-participant in our own demise here in dealing with China. But today, we have a president that's heading over to China on the wings not of a snow-white dove, but on the wings of an American eagle, well, airplane, in order to show our intentions to resist the takeover by China and to do what we can to prevent the declared intervention and rulership of the world. So today on Viewpoint, we have a special guest joining us from the Epoch Times. This is an epic situation here today, and his name is Yeshua, that is Joshua Phillip. He's going to lead the charge for us to dealing with Xi Jinping today. Joshua, it's good to have you on the program.
6: It's a real pleasure being here.
5: Well, Joshua, these might sound like rather astounding statements that we made, but if you were to read chapter 19 of my book, King of the Mountain, that was written 13 years ago, you would think it was written yesterday.
6: Well, I mean, I could see it. I did a documentary called The Final War several years back, and without a doubt, the Chinese Communist Party, they do believe there's going to be a kind of a last battle, so to speak, between the free world and the communist world, and they think they're going to come out on top. Recent stories coming out say that they're talking about the fourth industrial revolution, same thing the World Economic Forum is talking about.
5: Right.
6: And they also believe this is their chance. And same thing with Russia. They're talking about the fourth political system, which is, they call it national Bolshevism, which is a merging of communism and Nazism. And they believe they can use this to defeat what they call liberal democracy, the American-led kind of system of natural rights and God-given rights. So this is how they view it. Without a doubt.
5: Well, it's a very challenging situation because we have actually literally financed China's rise to domination in the world. We have financed their military. We have financed just about everything they do by purchasing their cheap goods here. And in the process, it's almost like the biblical story of Esau giving up his birthright for a mess of pottage. What say you?
6: Oh, yeah. We sold the news to hang ourselves. It's funny because I've said it on my show quite a few times. One of the main slogans of the Chinese Communist Party is there would be no new China without the CCP. And it's one of the things they tell the Chinese people to kind of, especially kids. If you're a kid growing up in China, you have to join slogan class, and they just repeat Communist Party slogans for like an hour a day. And so this whole narrative is kind of stupid, though, and here's why. Modern China, the modern economy, was not built by communism. It was built by capitalism.
5: Yes.
6: It was actually built because during Deng Xiaoping's era, they did reforms and opening up, and they brought in Western manufacturing and Western investment. We built that economy. And the question now is, can we decouple from it when Trump's trying to bring manufacturing back here? And if we decouple from it, what becomes of the Chinese Communist Party? Will they go back? Will they try to fight us? That's kind of where we're at right now.
5: Well, the biblical prophet said men will cry peace, peace, but there is no peace. Is there any hope for peace with the CCP in charge?
6: Absolutely not. The main slogan of the CCP is we live, you die. They do not believe that communism can coexist in a world with the United States. They believe it's one mountain, one tiger, as they would say,
5: mm-hmm.
6: not two tigers per mountain. And they believe if they're going to become the world leader, it necessitates the destruction of the United States.
5: All right. So her goal is nothing less than the global dominion by the Red Dragon.
6: Absolutely the case. That is 100% how they view it.
5: Well, one of the problems is that China has no oil, particularly of its own, no gas of its own. And so in order to keep the engines of their capitalistic communism going, they have to have oil, gas from around the world. That's what puts tension between the United States with regard to the Iranian situation, isn't it?
6: It is. Briefly, it's kind of a funny thing, isn't it? Communism cannot survive without capitalism. Isn't that wonderful?
5: It's almost a joke. Yeah.
6: Yeah, yeah. It's the same thing with Cuba. The big argument for Cuba is, well, they'd be doing fine if America let them trade. So communism in Cuba would work if they could be capitalistic. Who would have thought?
5: Yeah, well, that was the same true with Venezuela.
6: It was. Same thing.
5: All right. So China's involved in all of those positions, friends. Venezuela, Cuba, Iran, Syria, and yes, even Israel. We'll get to that later on in the program today. The Dragon versus the Eagle. We'll be right back.
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5: Twenty-six years ago, on January 1st, a cryptic column appeared Launching the 21st Century by Jonathan Pence, or Spence. Here's what he said. China has a chance to be the next century's dominant international player. He said the last time there was a Chinese century was the 11th century. During the 11th century, China was both the largest and the most successfully run country on earth. There's just a chance, said Pence, that that will give its name to a century for the second time. Except perhaps for the Roman Empire at the height of its glory, that's not a feat any single state has been able or capable of before. Wow, that's a pretty strong statement 26 years ago, isn't it, Joshua?
6: That is a very strong one. And I think the CCP also believed for a long time that was the case. Where things are changing now, though, is reality is suddenly slapping them in the face.
5: Oh, what kind of reality?
6: Oh, the hardest kind of reality.
5: You mean they aborted all of their girls so that they had a shortage of 200 million women for their men?
6: That's a big part of it. That's the one staring down their necks right now. They also have what's called the laying flat movement, where the remainder of the young people are just refusing to participate in society. I think we're actually watching right now what may be the death of the Chinese Communist Party.
5: Really?
6: I think it's the case, and I think they know it too.
5: So what would they replace CCP with? What other call numbers would be replaced or CCP?
6: Well, we'll have to see. there's some people who believe that it could become a democratic country.
5: You're kidding.
6: Some think it may necessitate more of like a Chinese dynastic system or return to something like that. There are definitely factions in China who want to replace communism with another type of communism. But they're nearing the end of an era, I believe.
5: Well, the interesting thing is that the Bible tells us in the book of Revelation of a 200 million man army that's going to be fielded by the kings of the East, and China certainly the largest of the kings of the East, and they're going to march on Israel. So it doesn't seem like the CCP was going to die before that time unless it be transformed into another entity, so to speak, that would engage in that 200 million man army.
6: Well, that's kind of where we're at right now. So the Chinese Communist Party did have a war plan. They were in their own writings. This goes back to a guy named Jin Kanrong, 2016. He's one of the main advisors to Xi Jinping, the head of the CCP. So he said that in order to fight against the United States, in order to invade Taiwan and achieve what they want, which is effectively overthrowing the United States as the world leader, right, creating what they call the multipolar world order, which means China basically running the show.
5: Uh-huh.
6: They believe they'd have to get us involved in several different wars. They said they wanted a war in Latin America. We almost got that with Maduro planning to invade Guyana right before Trump abducted him and took him to New York.
5: Okay.
6: They were planning to do this with Russia, and they announced these plans prior to the Russia-Ukraine war, which, by the way, is draining our weapons resources. We haven't been replenishing it fast enough. And they wanted also to start a war in the Middle East. They wanted a terrorism war. And I believe we did get that with at first Hamas attacking Israel, but then expanding to the bigger picture, which is Iran pulling the strings of terrorism.
5: Right.
6: So we do have that, if you understand that as being part of the war plan. The other one they wanted was chaos, basically creating chaos. And they wanted America to basically be dealing with small fires all over the place, including, for example, protests on American streets. And what are we finding now? We're finding that a Chinese-based billionaire, Neville Roy Singham, is funding Party of Revolution and Socialism, Code Pink, many other communist organizations that are manufacturing a lot of the chaos we're seeing here.
5: Well, it's interesting. You mentioned the word chaos, and that's precisely what the Iranian mullahs have been anticipating and seeking to create through nuclear power. What their view is that in order for Iran to seize its moment in U.S. in world history and in, shall we say, eschatological history, that they have to create chaos in the world so that their Mahdi, their Messiah, can make himself manifest. Until that happens, they cannot get their Messiah to show up. So that goes along with what you're saying with regard to China. China has its fingers as deep as it could possibly be, massaging the economy of Iran and can't stand the fact that we've cut off the Straits of Hormuz.
6: Oh, yeah, very much the case. So Iran's weapon systems, missile defense systems, air defense systems, all of it came from China. Same thing with Venezuela, actually. You know, the Strait of Hormuz is a bit of Iran's last gasp because they're kind of lashing out in all directions right now. They're even attacking their, you know, otherwise neutral countries nearby, which is very stupid, actually.
5: Such as what?
6: Such as, for
5: you
6: example,
5: mean Taiwan?
6: Dubai. They're attacking, well, Iran is attacking Dubai. And, you know,
5: oh,
6: kind of
5: I see what
6: out.
5: You're saying. Iran is attacking Dubai countries. Okay.
6: China right now, they can't really afford to have the Strait of Hormuz closed. Roughly 40% to 50% of their oil goes through there. Also, you know, it's not just oil. It's also fertilizers, everything. They're not going to survive with the Strait of Hormuz closed.
5: Yeah.
6: And so they might actually work to pressure Iran to reopen it. The question is does Iran even have a strong enough leadership to take and enact an order like that right now, which they might not?
5: You know, the very year that we formed Save America, that we launched this radio program 31 years ago, that is 1995, there was a statement made by the New York Times magazine. I called it the handwriting on the wall, that Red China had already emerged as a real threat to world peace. Now, that was 31 years ago. In fact, the headline read, China emerges as global power, with this troubling headline: the Red Chinese Dragon is roaring like an emerging global power, but no one is listening. When did we start to listen? It certainly wasn't during the time of Henry Kissinger.
6: Yeah, well, Henry Kissinger is the one who caused a lot of this.
5: Exactly.
6: And maybe that's the last time New York Times got a story right. Huh?
5: Well, he's the one that seduced Richard Nixon to open the doors of trade to China.
6: Yeah. To your point, though, there were two big turnings. The first one took place with, I'd say, 2010, and what we saw is the beginning of Chinese cyber attacks. The cyber attacks on the security front started raising a lot of concerns over China's threat, that they were using their military to kind of rob our economic future. The other big change, and I think this was the main one, was COVID-19. And I think COVID-19 was the real global wake-up call that, hey, the Chinese Communist Party is not our friend.
5: Mm-hmm.
6: It looks like they're trying to seed a virus, and this may, in fact, have been a bioweapon as far as we know.
5: Well, even as late as this very day in Washington, the hearings are going on with our own government saying, we didn't even know the half of the deceit that was going on, even in our own government, to play the game with China.
6: Well, and that's the other big concern, too. And a lot of my research as an investigative journalist is focused on this. China has been infiltrating our government. We just saw, for example, Eileen Wong, the former mayor of Arcadia, came out and she admitted that she's a Chinese spy.
5: Yeah.
6: We just saw a case where a Chinese spy was trying to bribe a staffer of a member of Congress with $10,000 to try to get information on policy. We just saw a Chinese spy get convicted in New York, running one of the, or charged, facing trial, for running a Chinese secret police station. We saw another guy with CCP ties who just got caught running a secret virus lab out of Las Vegas.
5: Well, you
6: so,
5: know, as a practicing trial attorney there in Southern California, from 1975 to 1994, I was right there in the San Gabriel Valley, Pasadena, California, and Arcadia is right next door. Well, yesterday I received a call from one of my former clients there in Arcadia saying, did you know that our mayor just got arrested for spying? She says, we've got spies all over here. And we saw that moving in during the years that I was still practicing there, when the floodgates were open and the wealthiest areas of Southern California were turned into basically China, not ghettos, but Chinese unbelievable building, unbelievable properties, and just taking over the whole culture.
6: Oh, yeah. Well, so yeah, speaking of, I mean, I'm from San Diego originally, but speaking of California, you know, I'll give you another example. And out of San Francisco, which is, you know, Silicon Valley.
5: Yes.
6: there was a woman named Rose Pack. I mean, she died a few years back. She went to China, got an organ transplant, had complications. The organ transplant killed her. But she was called the Kingmaker of San Francisco. You could not get elected to government in San Francisco without the blessings of Rose Pack. Mm. And Rose Pack was openly a Chinese agent.
10: Wow. It's just, it's hard to imagine that in this country we have been so cavalier in welcoming in. It's like I call it the unholy trinity of multiculturalism, religious pluralism, and political correctness, which was everything contrary to the biblical standards that we had organized this country by, and it opened the floodgates to everything that would corrupt the country. And it seems to me that the multiculturalism, religious pluralism has been one of the worst engines of destruction that this country has experienced.
6: Well, I think the big problem is we're bringing in people who have no interest in conforming to our society,
10: mm-hmm.
6: or have no interest in respecting the values of what we stand for.
10: Exactly.
6: And on that point, too, we're bringing in a lot of people who have ill intent. You know, they're not coming here to work hard. They're coming here to, you know, undermine our government, cheat us, rob us, commit crimes, join gangs. I mean, you know, commit the fraud rings we're finding. It's a very different picture of the type of migrant we used to get, which was people seeking freedom, people fleeing persecution, people
10: right.
6: looking for religious liberty. And that was the older migrant.
10: Embrace the vision of the country.
6: Oh, absolutely.
10: Yeah. Hey, listen, Joshua, just so our listeners understand, you not only represent the Epoch Times, but you have, tell us exactly what you're doing there. You also have your own talk show, don't you?
6: Oh, yeah, I do a show called The Josh Phillips Show. You can watch that on YouTube, actually. I do investigations, in-depth reporting, analysis, the whole nine yards.
10: Okay, so you are an investigative journalist and writing a column also for Epoch Times.
6: Correct, yep, senior investigative reporter. And over the years, I've investigated the origins of COVID-19. I did a whole documentary going down into Panama, the Darien Gap, into Mexico,
10: mm-hmm.
6: and I showed how the migrant crisis, quote-unquote, was actually part of an international agreement called the Global Compact for Safe, Orderly, and Regular Migration, which actually the State Department just came out and acknowledged. America is now no longer part of that. It was actually something we had signed on to, or our government had signed on to under the mm-hmm. Obama administration. I've done a lot of investigations like this over the years.
10: Okay, well, the New York Times said that what's happening there in China, this was back in 1995, it's not communism and it's not trade, it's military expansion fueled by growing nationalism, and no one's paying attention. How much of the so-called CCP would you say is nationalism versus pure communism?
6: Well, they are pure communism. And the New York Times, I think, has always been very apologetic of communism. The Chinese Communist Party runs the country. If you're a Chinese Communist Party member, you need to join weekly study sessions. You have to pay party dues. You have to read Xi Jinping's thought. You have to study Maoism. They are 100% communist.
10: And how many people, what percentage of the 1.3 billion people in China are part of the CCP?
6: I wouldn't know the number off the top of my head. It used to be in the, I believe, 80 million range, but I might have the exact number.
10: In other words,
6: wrong.
10: Relatively few, less than 10%.
6: It's not a ton. It's not. I mean, it's a lot, but it's basically all the business leaders, all the government officials. If you reach any level of prestige or wealth or influence, you kind of have to join the CCP.
10: Mm. Okay, so it's almost like a kind of a mafia kind of experience. You have to belong to the mafia to be successful.
6: Well, and most Chinese dissidents describe the CCP as a mafia. It functions almost exactly like a mafia.
10: Well, one of the things that I'd like for us to chat about when we get back from this upcoming break is why the Jerusalem Post said 15 years ago that China could become a game changer in the Middle East.
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3: 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All right, now, Joshua, you're here primarily. The big deal is because our president has been winging his way over the night into China, into the realm of Xi Jinping and the CCP. What should we expect there? What's the big deal? What do you think our president wants, and what does Xi Jinping want to do in resistance?
5: Well, the surface narrative is trade. And so Trump's going there with several executives of major U.S. corporations and investment firms, actually, including BlackRock, Blackstone. Trump is looking not to invest in China. He's looking to have China invest in us, which, I mean, we'll see if that goes, how that goes. China, of course, is I believe, the number one investor in the United States of foreign governments. But
3: how about
5: they really
3: the number
5: want
3: one investor in American real property?
5: That too. That
3: doesn't
5: and the major,
3: that bother you?
5: Major investment firms. Yeah,
3: doesn't
5: that really
3: bother you, Joshua?
5: Yeah. Very much so, because that's what's driving up prices for houses here.
3: So in other words, we're seducing China to bring in its money. First, we brought in its material goods. Now we want to bring in the money that we provided to them so they can buy up our land. I don't get it.
5: Which is deeply concerning, very deeply concerning. The big challenge Trump is going to face, though, is this. Really what the CCP wants right now is the return of factories, and they want American investment in China, not the other way around.
3: So that they can control it.
5: Basically, and this is kind of one of the big misunderstandings of communism and capitalism.

0: communism that, that many people get mixed up on. This is why a lot of people say, well, they're not really communist. Communism talks about the, it doesn't talk about eliminating the factories or the businesses or anything else like that. It talks about seizing the means of production.
1: In other words, so, it's more like fascism.
0: It is. It is. And China in its current state is actually closer to fascism than it is to like a pure Marxism.
1: Uh-huh. That makes sense. So why then would our president, who, yes, indeed, is a master with regard to money and how to secure it, but it seems to me that he might be actually working against us to try to create greater entanglements with a country that has determined to destroy us.
0: In my personal opinion, and I agree with most of Trump's policies, but I think he risks a major miscalculation on this. Uh-huh. I think he risks doing the same thing that effectively Kissinger did
1: and
0: when
1: Nixon,
0: he began
1: yes.
0: this whole thing.
1: Uh-huh.
0: Yeah.
1: I agree. It to me, it's very dangerous. What else, other than trying to work out some sort of trade work there with China?
0: Well, the other big one is the reopening of the Strait of Hormuz. And I think Trump is doing this more for political reasons. You know, he needs the price of gas to go down before the midterms. otherwise, Republicans are going to get a bloodbath. You know? China also, though, wants the Strait of Hormuz open. And not only that, the CCP does not want Trump to, like, win the war against Iran. Because if they let this drag out and they don't reach a peace deal, what's going to happen? Trump's going to effectively wipe Iran off the face of the planet, destroying their energy infrastructure, which would make the country almost uninhabitable. And then, because they'd lose their desalination plans. But that would also mean the U.S. would take over the security of the Strait of Hormuz, which China absolutely does not want.
1: Yeah, I can see that. But then again, Iran's neighboring cohorts out there are experiencing the wrath of Iran, drones bombing them at all over the Middle East. So it seems that they would be more in favor of the U.S. governing the Straits of Hormuz.
0: Well, and this is kind of one of the factors, and that's a great point. One of the factors a lot of people miss about that region. They're not all the same. You know, these countries, they have tribal, even in the same country, the tribal wars, the religious wars they have. I mean, it's crazy. It's like if they don't have a unified enemy, they'll tear each other to pieces. And a lot of them would take America over Iran any day of the week, especially when it comes to the countries like, for example, Saudi Arabia, for example, that is very ideologically opposed to Iran.
1: So the enemy of my enemy is my friend.
0: To an extent, yes, in this case.
1: Yeah, okay. Wow. And we're seeing a tremendous instability in the Middle East. People can't figure it out because you would think that these other Islamic nations surrounding would cater to Iran. The interesting thing, though, is that Iran is not Arab. All those other nations are Arab, except for Turkey. Turkey are the Turks, Iran are the Iranians or Persians, and never the two shall meet. They despise each other. Each one of them wants to become, shall we say, the head of the Islamic regime that would rule the world. That's their goal, expressed goal. So people, I think, do not understand the dynamics there in the Middle East, and one wonders if anybody can understand it.
0: That's also very true. You also deal with the fact that, as you mentioned, there are the more radical factions that are trying to basically enact, like, prophecy. Which includes, for example, like the destruction of Israel, the creation of the this Islamic unity of nations,
1: right.
0: I mean, all the whole nine yards. And
1: so
0: for some of those factions, some of those factions are actually working on a kind of an apocalyptic agenda.
1: Mm-hmm. True. Okay, so that brings another question to me, and that is going back to 2012. Says when the Chinese regime announced its latent five-year plan in 2011, it claimed that it was no longer satisfied with being the world's factory, that it seeks to become one of the world's innovators. So to do that, China's leaders realized they had to turn to the startup nation, which is the Jewish state of Israel. The Chinese are fully cognizant of the fact that neither the Arabs nor Iran, which provides them raw energy, can provide them with innovative technology. Put succinctly, the dragon will play peaceful until it permanently secures the Middle East Arab and Iranian energy and Israel's technology deemed necessary to secure its destiny for global dominion. What say you?
0: That is accurate, too. So basically, the CCP had a slogan for this. It's surpass you at the turning point. They believe it's very difficult to compete when it comes to existing technologies. And so in order for China to overtake the West on technology, they need to look at the next generation of technology. So they're talking about AI now.
1: Mm-hmm.
0: Before, they were talking about computers and medical machines and you know, kind of advanced technology.
1: Right.
0: They were spurring that on through economic theft. They were stealing the innovation from America because in China, it's a communist country. Like, there's no reward for innovating. The easiest way is to steal it. And, of course, they were going to Israel. Israel's very big, especially when it comes to cybersecurity industry there, especially.
1: Well, if the Chinese are built on pride, then where do they get their – how is their pride rooted if they can't develop anything? They have to steal it.
0: Yeah, well, you should ask them that.
1: I'm just asking a rhetorical question.
0: Yeah. Well, like I told you before, it's the great irony that communism cannot survive without capitalism. You know, the communism only works so long as you have a capitalist to rob. And so that's how they've been building it.
1: Okay. In my book, King of the Mountain, I write, Israel's response to the dragon's seduction spells danger both to Israel and the eagle. That is Israel. Excuse me, America. Israel is being seduced into a place of political fornication that will produce a bastard son dedicated both to her destruction and to the destruction of the eagle, which has guarded the startup nation with his global wings. But the stage is set. China and Israel established diplomatic relations in 1992, and now China is Israel's third largest export market. How do you figure?
0: Yeah, well, it's an unfortunate reality that they kind of follow the United States. China pulled a bit of a sleight of hand with their promise of reform and opening up.
1: You're kidding.
0: And the Kissinger model, of course, was this idea that, hey, you know, if we trade with them, they'll become less communistic. We found the opposite. We found that engagement with them means that they export their laws abroad, and they make the free world less free.
1: Mm-hmm. So how do you understand Benjamin Netanyahu, China? Israel's third largest export market, with sales of everything from telecommunications and information technology to solar energy and agriculture equipment and pharmaceuticals. More than 1,000 Israeli companies operated in China. Wishing the Chinese people a happy year of the dragon, Israel's Prime Minister Netanyahu declared March 2012, "We are two ancient peoples whose values and traditions have left an indelible mark on humanity. We are two peoples embracing modernity, two dynamic civilizations transforming the world." Really? Together? We'll talk about it when we get back.
2: Have you ever considered what the early church was like? Many people are developing a heart longing for a greater fulfillment in our practices as Christians. A recent study showed 53,000 people a week are leaving the back door of America's churches in frustration. What is going on? Why has there not been even a 1% gain among followers of Christ in the last 25 years? Could it be that God is seeking to restore first century Christianity for the 21st century? Jesus said, "I'll build my church." Is Christ by his Spirit stirring to prepare the church for the 21st century? The early church prayed together and broke bread from house to house. 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
3: 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We can revive first century Christianity for the 21st century.
2: It's about people, not programs. It's about a body, not a building.
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1: Our guest today here on Viewpoint, friends, Joshua Philip. He represents the Epoch Times. Joshua, give us a little clue. And there might be some of our listeners who are not familiar with the Epoch Times, which is kind of an epic newspaper. I think it's quite a piece of work. It comes out every week. Tell us a bit about it.
0: Yeah, so we are a newspaper founded. We're independent, based on the idea of creating a news outlet that cannot be censored and that is willing to just say the truth as it is. I believe we've held very close to our principles, and we've been censored and attacked quite a bit because of that, but we're holding our ground.
1: Okay. So tell us about the premier focus of the Epoch Times. Why does it exist?
0: Yeah, so the Epoch Times was actually started originally by Chinese dissidents, who were in the United States at the time. The former founder of the Epoch Times was a guy named John Tong, and he did it while he was still a student, actually. He was actually one of the democracy activists in China, really, related, of course, to Tiananmen Square.
1: Basically, well, he survived never wanted to go back Tiananmen to China. Square?
0: Wasn't there himself, of course, but he was one of the student activists.
1: Uh-huh.
0: And, you know, like many of them, just kind of didn't want to go back after that. Eventually, he saw the way the CCP was changing and, you know, not in a good way. He saw the deceptions of the CCP. And like many Chinese Americans, they saw that America was basically being misled.
1: Mm.
0: They also saw that the media in the United States basically were always getting the China story wrong, for the most part.
1: Mm-hmm.
0: Yeah, you know, other than independent folks like yourself, of course. But most of the mainstream media. And eventually, when they saw the CCP launching additional persecutions, including the persecution of Falun Gong in China, which is, it's like Tai Chi with a moral component to it, truthfulness, compassion, forbearance. You had a persecution launched of 70 million to 100 million people. And effectively, the media outside of China was silent. This is live organ harvesting. It's re-education through labor. It's torture, horrific, like medieval torture. And the media outside China basically doesn't even talk about it. So
1: why?
0: The Chinese people here said we need to create a media that cannot be
1: censored. Is it because we're so seduced and addicted to their money that we won't say anything concerning their atrocities?
0: That is actually how the CCP views it. The CCP, in its own words, they say the weakness of capitalism is material interest. And so they leverage financial interest as a way to exert power.
1: So is that how they intend to, shall we say, work with our president, who is very interested in financial interests?
0: That will be and is what they're using. And they're going to try to butter him up all they can. You know, the hard reality for Trump is he's not king. He's going to be out of office very likely, you know, come the end of this term. And I believe he's been a great president personally. But if he signs a deal with the CCP, they might play nice for the next 2-3 years, but 4, 5, 6 years down the line, the agenda of the CCP is still on the table.
1: Mm-hmm.
0: It has never changed,
1: yeah.
0: And that agenda is the destruction of the United States.
1: And they have the long view of things. They don't live like Americans. What's happening in the next 5 minutes?
0: Oh, absolutely not. They operate on 5- and 15-year plans. Some of their broader agendas go to China 2049, when they believe that basically they're going to be the world power.
1: Yeah, it's utterly astounding. So let's go back now to this matter of Benjamin Netanyahu back in 2012, where he says to Xi Jinping, he says, "We're two ancient peoples whose values and traditions have left an indelible mark on humanity. But we are two peoples embracing modernity, two dynamic civilizations transforming the world." So it's like, I mean, he actually said the rise of modern China is one of the most important events of our time, as is the rise of modern Israel. He went on to say, "I believe that Israel and China can act together to ensure peace in the Middle East." How do you respond to that? I see that as a non sequitur. How do you respond?
0: Yeah, I agree with you. You know, I think Israel is starting to understand now. And the hard reality is 2012, a lot of countries thought that way. I've always very much disagreed with the way it was going, but that a lot of countries thought that way. COVID-19, again, was the big wake-up call. And after that, the other big wake-up call, I think, for Israel was, you know, China's ties to Iran, China's ties with the, you know, right now what you're seeing is the CCP actually had a meeting of all the different leaders of Gaza, whether it was the Palestinian Authority, all the smaller tribes, and they also had Hamas there. And they said there's going to be no future for Gaza without Hamas, which, you know, Israel's side, they're saying there's no future Gaza with Hamas.
1: Right.
0: So the CCP now is playing very heavily against them. So maybe too little too late. Maybe they should have seen the writing on the wall earlier, but China's kind of taken the mask off with them now.
1: Now, I might be asking you to venture too far as a rep for the Epoch Times, but it's indeed an epical statement when the scripture, the Bible, in the book of Revelation, talks about a 200 million man army from the kings of the east that confederate together to attack Israel. And where can a 200 million man army come from? I mean, that's the largest armies in the world are the U.S., China, and Turkey, and perhaps Russia. Those are the largest armies in the world. So,
0: in some ways, we may be watching it right now. Of course, with, you know, I mentioned China's war plan. It includes working together with Russia on this, and in combined, yeah, they would have that.
1: Yeah.
0: So that is what they want. They've even talked about it openly.
1: And yet, Russia has a very different view of leadership in the world. For instance, there's a prophecy that goes back 1,500 years, a fellow by the name of Filofi, who declared that Moscow is the third Rome and there will never be another. What that was interpreted to mean was that Russia and its capital of Moscow was intended to be ultimately the great apocalyptic eschatological ruler of the world. And if they had that viewpoint, how does that choreograph with China that intends to do the same thing?
0: Yeah, so that what you just talked about is actually a key part of their leading ideology right now. One of the ideological leaders there, a guy named Alexander Dugin, he's kind of one of the big proponents of this idea that Russia is like the third Rome. And also, again, I mentioned that they believe in what's called the fourth political theory. They believe that there's going to be a last battle that decides the future of the world.
1: Mm-hmm.
0: And they say this will be a battle of systems. They say that the last 100 years were defined by the battle between communism, fascism, and liberal democracy, which, meaning the American Republic.
1: Uh-huh.
0: They say the American Republic won, liberal democracy won. And so what they've done is they've created an amalgamation between communism and fascism, which they call national Bolshevism, to wage what they call what they believe is going to be the final war. So, I mean, they're talking about this openly on their side. And briefly, the agreement they have with China, they're pushing what they call it the multipolar world order, which is kind of regional control. The division of the world into different kind of power structures, and they want America to just be in its own little corner. China will control most of Asia. Russia will control the Eurasian Empire, like the former Soviet Union area.
1: Mm-hmm.
0: You're going to have powers in Africa, in Latin America, and then little America in its corner, and the big powers are going to be ones controlling the show. That's what they are openly saying for the future of the world.
1: Well, what this sounds like to me, framing it more in biblical language, is the kings of the north, the king of the south, or the east, and the north, and the west, three great powers coming together in one massive conflagration at the end of time.
0: And they talk about that openly.
1: It's just amazing.
0: Whether biblical or political, that's exactly what they're talking about.
1: Isn't it interesting that none of that is really being talked about anywhere on the national stage? You don't hear it in Christian communications. And it's almost like the blind leading the blind. We're just walking around following the Pied Piper over the cliff.
0: I feel the same way sometimes when I watch it because, you know, for me, I view it from my work as an investigative reporter. I can see what they're saying.
1: Uh-huh.
0: And the fact that even what they're saying openly doesn't seem to settle in for a lot of people. You know, they talk openly about destroying the United States. Makes it concerning when I see that we keep not believing that they're saying that when they're saying it openly.
1: Yeah, yeah. Okay, so if somebody wants to connect in with the Epoch Times and become a subscriber, how would they do that?
0: Oh, yeah, go to theepochtimes.com, theepochtimes.com.
1: Yeah.
0: And we're an independent media, cover everything. We're actually the fourth biggest newspaper in the world, or the U.S. right now.
1: Well, it's a very worthwhile publication. It deals with issues not in a soundbite way, but actually in a more substantive way. And therefore, it's very much worthy of your reading every week when it comes out. And your show again?
0: It's the Josh Phillips Show. You can watch me on YouTube. And I do in-depth analysis, on-the-ground reporting.
1: How often does it come on?
0: That's every Thursday at 4 p.m.
1: All right. But so you're joshing us every Thursday.
0: Thank you.
1: Okay. We've had a good time here, Joshua. I'm so glad that you and I were able to put our heads together here on the edge of this perhaps epic meeting today or tomorrow with our president and Xi Jinping and all of those comrades with him. And friends, if you want to get a copy of this book, King of the Mountain, I urge you to get it, The Eternal Epic End Time Battle, because I can assure you, I've never read anything like it. It was written 13 years ago, but it's like it was written yesterday. Really, it's like it was written yesterday. And it will open your eyes to understanding the times that we're living in, and also from a biblical viewpoint. It's not just theoretical, it's real. This is the real deal. $15, we'll put the book in your hands. It's on our website, saveus.org. 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And one final word, Joshua, what do you want to give us a takeaway for today?
0: Yeah, well, I think we've been pretty spot on today. I'd just say, closing, I do hope Trump makes the right choices. He's walking a very fine line, because the CCP has very negative agendas for the United States. They want our destruction, and they say it openly.
1: In other words, it really is the dragon versus the eagle.
0: Spot on, yeah. and it's how they view it. It's how they view it.
1: Exactly. Wow. Dangerous times. Well, the scriptures told us that there would be perilous times as we move ever toward the final days of human history on this planet. And indeed, these are those times, friends. We see it. Here's a guy who has joined us. I didn't know him from Adam, and yet he and I have connected, as he said, spot on in most instances with regard to analyzing these situations. And it's been a great conversation. I've enjoyed it very much, Joshua. Keep pressing on, and anytime you want to come on, let me know, okay?
0: Very much appreciated. Thank you.
1: All right, friends. This is our opportunity. This is your opportunity to become a partner with us. Do it today. Don't delay. Remember, the other guy's not doing it. It's time for us all to step up to the plate. And if we really believe in certain things, then maybe we need to, what did they say? Put your money where your mouth is. Thanks for joining us. God bless. Be a blessing. And pray for our president and those that are with him, that proper and just and honest decisions will be made to protect the United States of America, the eagle from the dragon.
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7: This is Shauna on Johnny Erickson Tata Sharing Hope. Here's Johnny, our friend who loves to sing. And if you know this old hymn, sing along with her, won't you?

0: I love those words. I treasure them. But sadly, I have romanticized those words. I have poured so much nostalgia over those words that those lyrics do not reflect the facts in my life. Come on, an hour of prayer? I mean, really, Johnny? And when do you actually pray for 60 minutes? Is it, in fact, a sweet hour of prayer when you do? I mean, isn't it more like a battle to keep your focus, your concentration? Like, come on here, we're talking about a whole hour of prayer. The same thing hit me last Sunday during worship service when our church recited together Psalm 40. I'm sure you do the same at your church. You maybe read scripture responsively, or pastor reads the bold print and y'all read the light print. Churches do it all the time. So there I was sitting next to Ken and reading Psalm 40 out loud with everyone else, quote, I proclaim your saving acts. I do not seal my lips, O Lord. I do not hide your righteousness in my heart. I speak of your faithfulness and your saving help. I do not conceal your love from anyone. And even as I'm repeating those verses, I had to stop and think, do I daily speak of God's faithfulness and saving help? Do I always proclaim the saving acts of the Lord? Yikes! There are plenty of times I have sealed my lips, plenty of times I have concealed God's love. Everybody else kept reading, but man, I had to stop. I was so convicted. But isn't that often the point of Scripture? To reprove, convict, and correct us? Let's not just be hearers or reciters of the Word. Let's be doers. God's word is a mirror that reveals who we are, and we cannot just walk away and forget about it. And so right there in church, I ask the Holy Spirit to keep me faithful, keep me true, keep me from saying that I speak of God's faithfulness when I often don't. And singing this hymn today, Sweet Hour of Prayer, tonight when I lay my head on my pillow, I know what the Holy Spirit's going to be whispering. Hey, Johnny. You got a free 60 minutes here? Honestly, I know the Holy Spirit, and I know that's what He's going to say. So I better be ready to pray, and pray long, and pray sweetly. Oh, friend, today, when you pray or do your Bible reading, make sure you are doing what you are reciting from Scripture. Please, let's have our walk match our talk. And in my case, may my walk match what I am singing tonight. I'm going to give God a good 60 minutes, a sweet hour of prayer, focused, concentrated, and sincere and from the heart. Hey, I'll be so bold as to ask if you would join me. Would you? An hour of prayer, and make it sweet.
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6: Shalom. Holy Scriptures and Israel is a ministry designed to share with the Jewish people the good news of the Lord Jesus Yeshua the Messiah, and to instruct Christians on the Jewish roots of their faith. And now, teaching God's Word from a Hebrew Messianic perspective, here is Gideon Levitam.
7: Shalom, my dear brothers and sisters. Our study together is found in the prophecy of Daniel, and we have arrived to Daniel chapter 4, which is an extremely interesting chapter. And in this chapter, we learn of the fact that God humbled King Nebuchadnezzar, who in pride exalted himself and did not give God the right place that he deserved. King Nebuchadnezzar was blessed by God by being the one that received the position of being the first monarch that will begin the times of the Gentiles, the king of Babylon. And King Nebuchadnezzar, as we have already studied together, prided himself in the third chapter of Daniel by building this huge image made out of gold, seeking to exalt himself and demanding from everyone in his entire provinces that belong to Babylon to fall down and worship the golden image. And so by the end of chapter 3, beloved brothers and sisters and dear friends, Nebuchadnezzar realized that the one that he need to give glory is the God of Hananiah, Azariah, and Mishael. And we read in chapter 3 and verse 28, then Nebuchadnezzar spake and said, blessed be the God of Shadrach, Meshach, and Abednego, who has sent his angel and delivered his servants that trusted in him and have changed the king's word and yielded their bodies that they might not serve nor worship any god except their own God. And to remind you, my dear brothers and sisters, that at the end of chapter 3, Nebuchadnezzar made a decree that no one can speak against the God of Shadrach, Meshach, and Abednego, that is, the God of heaven, the God of Hananiah, Azariah, and Mishael. Because, he said at the end of this third chapter, because there is no other God that can deliver after this sort. And he promoted Shadrach, Meshach, and Abednego in the province of Babylon. He gave them promotion to Hananiah, Azariah, and Mishael. And now, beloved brothers and sisters, we enter into the fourth chapter, and there the whole chapter deal with the fact that God humbled Nebuchadnezzar. And so how God humbled Nebuchadnezzar, we learn as we go through these very interesting verses together. There are 37 verses in Daniel chapter 4. We will deal in this ministry with the first 18 verses. And so follow me as I'm reading Daniel 4 verses 1 to 18. Nebuchadnezzar the king, unto all people, nations, and languages that dwell in all the earth, peace be multiplied unto you. I thought it good to show the signs and wonders that the high God has wrought toward me. How great are his signs, and how mighty are his wonders! His kingdom is an everlasting kingdom, and his dominion is from generation to generation. I, Nebuchadnezzar, was at rest in my house and flourishing in my palace. I saw a dream which made me afraid, and the thoughts upon my bed and the visions of my head troubled me. Therefore made I a decree to bring in all the wise men of Babylon before me, that they might make known unto me the interpretation of the dream. Then came in the magicians, the astrologers, the Chaldeans, and the soothsayers, And I told the dream before them, but they did not make known unto me the interpretation thereof. But at the last Daniel came in before me, whose name was Belteshazzar, according to the name of my God, and in whom is the spirit of the holy gods, and before him I told the dream, saying, O Belteshazzar, master of the magicians, because I know that the spirit of the holy gods is in thee, and no secret troubleth thee, tell me the visions of my dream that I have seen, and the interpretation thereof. Thus were the visions of mine head in my bed. I saw, and behold, a tree in the midst of the earth, and the height thereof was great. The tree grew and was strong, and the height thereof reached unto heaven, and the side thereof to the end of all the earth. The leaves thereof were fair, and the fruit thereof much, and in it was meat for all. The beasts of the field had shadow under it, and the fowls of the heaven dwelt in the bow thereof, and all flesh was fed of it. I saw in the vision of my head upon the bed, and behold, a watcher and an holy one came down from heaven. He cried aloud and said thus, Hew down the tree, and cut off his branches, shake off his leaves, and scatter his fruit. Let the beasts get away from under it, and the fowls from his branches. Nevertheless, leave the stump of his roots in the earth, even with a band of iron and brass in the tender grass of the field, and let it be wet with the dew of heaven, and let his portion be with the beasts in the grass of the earth. Let his heart be changed for men's, and let a beast's heart be given unto him, and let seven times pass over him. This matter is by the decree of the watchers, and the demand by the word of the holy ones, to the intent that the living may know that the Most High ruleth in the kingdom of men, and giveth it to whomsoever he will, and setteth up over it the basest of men. This dream I, King Nebuchadnezzar, have seen. Now thou, O Belteshazzar, declare the interpretation thereof, for as much as all the wise men of my kingdom are not able to make known unto me the interpretation, but thou art able, for the spirit of the holy gods is in thee. Well, dear brothers and sisters, I've read Daniel chapter 4, verses 1 to 18. Very interesting chapter that follows immediately after the event that occurred in chapter 3, when Nebuchadnezzar built this image of gold that was placed in the plain of Dura, and he demanded that at the sound of the certain instruments, everyone will fall down and worship this great image. And so we learn in chapter 3 that Hananiah, Azariah, and Mishael did not worship. He, that is Nebuchadnezzar, cast them into the burning oven that he heated 7 times more than usual, and yet God preserved these godly Hebrews in the midst of the fire. And that God is the one that watched over them and was with them, one like the Son of God. And whether it was the pre-incarnate Messiah or an angel there in the midst of the furnace that is burning with fire, along with the three Hebrews, whoever was there, it was the protection of God over the people of Israel during the time of trouble in the days of the pride of Nebuchadnezzar. Well, in chapter 4 now, we learn how God is going to humble Nebuchadnezzar and teach him an important lesson. To remind you, dear brothers and sisters and dear friend, that scripture teaching us the importance of recognizing our place before God. The human heart is proud. All of us by nature are proud, and God resists the proud, but he gives grace unto the humble. In Proverbs chapter 11 and verse 2, we do read, "When pride cometh, then cometh shame, but with the lowly is wisdom." That's what King Solomon said to Israel, to remember this. And this is what you and I need to learn. Of course, sadly, when our hearts are not tuned with the person of the Lord Jesus, the Messiah, it is so easily the sin nature rises from within us and the pride is rising. King Solomon continued to say in Proverbs 16, verse 5 to Israel, he said, "Everyone that is proud in heart is an abomination to the Lord." God resists the proud. And so everyone that is proud in heart is an abomination unto the Lord. In verse 18 of the very same 16th chapter of the book of Proverbs, King Solomon said, "Pride goeth before destruction, and an haughty spirit before a fall." Once again, in the 29th chapter of the book of Proverbs, we read there in verse 23 these words, "A man's pride shall bring him low, but honor shall uphold the humble in spirit." And so here, beloved brothers and sisters, God is teaching Nebuchadnezzar a lesson. The lesson is that pride cometh before a fall. And so we learn here in the first 18 verses of Nebuchadnezzar's dream of this tree, of a huge tree that represented Nebuchadnezzar and the kingdom that he was over. In chapter 3, we had the image of gold that he made, because in chapter 2, his dream was of a great image that had four kind of materials: gold, silver, brass, and iron. And Nebuchadnezzar was the first one, the head of gold, the first monarch during the times of the Gentiles, when Israel and Israel's kingdom from God was delivered to the hands of the Gentiles. So Nebuchadnezzar in chapter 3 did not want other kingdoms to follow after him, and that's why he built this huge image of gold only representing him, because Daniel said to him, "You are this head of gold." And so in pride, Nebuchadnezzar built this huge image of gold, demanding from everyone to worship the image, namely to worship him, seeking to take glory from the God of heaven, from the God of Israel. Now in this fourth chapter, we learn that God have allowed Nebuchadnezzar to dream another dream, but this time it's not a dream of a huge image that he saw in chapter 2. The golden image that he saw, he later on built this huge image so everyone will worship him. Now in the fourth chapter, Nebuchadnezzar gave a testimony of how God dealt with him and the lessons that he learned from the dealing of God with the king himself. And so, beloved brothers and sisters, we learn here in chapter 4 how Nebuchadnezzar, in the first three verses, he present a proclamation before all his subject. Now, if you would read the Hebrew text, really the first three verses belong to the Masoretic text, a continuation of chapter 3. Yet, here in the English text, verses 1, 2, and 3 are part of this fourth chapter. And so Nebuchadnezzar now proclaiming to all his subjects, and he's calling them to listen to what he has to tell them. And so notice this. First of all, in verse 1, the call of Nebuchadnezzar unto all people, nations, and languages. Nebuchadnezzar, the king, unto all people, nations, and languages that dwell in all the earth, peace be multiplied unto you. Notice that. He is calling all the people, all the nations, and all the languages that dwell in all the earth. Remember, beloved brothers and sisters, that God have given unto Nebuchadnezzar the privilege to be the first ruler of the period of time in history that is called the times of the Gentiles. Daniel said to Nebuchadnezzar in Daniel chapter 2, "Thou, O king, art a king of kings, for the God of heaven has given thee a kingdom, power, and strength, and glory," verse 37. "And wheresoever the children of men dwell, the beasts of the field and the fowls of the heavens, God, he has given them into thine hand, and he made thee ruler over them all. Thou art this head of gold." So in other words, Daniel told Nebuchadnezzar, and he reminded him that he received from the God of heaven kingdom, power, strength, and glory. Also universal dominion. And so now in chapter 4 and verse 1, Nebuchadnezzar, who received these from the God of heaven, is now calling unto all people, nation, languages that dwell on the earth, and he's saying, "Peace be unto you." And then he desired to share what the Most High God have done with him within his life. Notice what he says. It's like a testimony that Nebuchadnezzar testifying, sharing with all the world what God have done in his life, how God have dealt with him, and how God have ultimately had to teach him lessons because of the pride of King Nebuchadnezzar. "I thought it good to show the signs and wonders that the high God hath wrought toward me." Notice Nebuchadnezzar used this expression, "high God." In other translation, it used the word "most high God," Elaha Aliyah in the Aramaic. In the Hebrew, it is El Elyon. El Elyon. It comes from the first time it mentioned in Scripture. It's found in Genesis chapter 14 and verse 18 and 19 to remind you what the Lord have spoken when he called Abraham, and then Abraham had to meet Melchizedek. And you remember what we read in Genesis 14 verses 18 and 19. "And Melchizedek, king of Shalem, brought forth bread and wine, and he was a priest of the Most High God." In Hebrew, Kohen Le'el Elyon. "And he blessed him, and he said, 'Blessed be Avram of the Most High God, the possessor of heaven and earth.'" You see, the Most High God, the El Elyon, is the possessor of heaven and earth. Why? Because he is the creator of heaven and earth. The Most High God created all things, and he possesses all things. And Nebuchadnezzar in chapter 4 and verse 2, gathering all the people of the earth, calling them to listen to his testimony. And he said that I thought it good to show the signs and wonders that the high God, the most high God, has wrought toward me. You notice, brothers and sisters, Nebuchadnezzar gave a personal testimony. You see, when God works in our lives, and he changes our hearts, and he deals with us at times severely because of our pride, and when God is working out things in our life, we would want to share this as a testimony with others. And Nebuchadnezzar, being this first monarch of the first kingdom, Babylon, he could speak to all people, nations, and languages that dwell in all the earth. And he could send letters and send declaration and send those that will give to the world population of the then known world that he was ruling over them. He could send toward them and let them know what the Most High God had wrought towards him. As it says here in verse 2, the Most High God has wrought towards me. And so we read another statement in verse 3, that statement most likely was written by Daniel, because after all, Daniel is the one that who is the author under the divine inspiration of the Holy Spirit. He is the author of the book of Daniel, of the prophetic word of Daniel. And Nebuchadnezzar may very well have given him his testimony. And Daniel, as the scribe, as the prophet, would write it down under the divine inspiration. And notice what Nebuchadnezzar is saying. And Daniel, who knew his scripture, have put it in the record of the word of God. Nebuchadnezzar says, how great are his signs, and how mighty are his wonders. His kingdom is an everlasting kingdom, and his dominion is from generation to generation. This may be something that Daniel have included in this text, because Nebuchadnezzar knew very little about the true and living God of heaven, the true and living God of Israel, the true and living God of Daniel, Hananiah, Azariah, and Mishael. And so Daniel, as the scribe, may very well included and help Nebuchadnezzar, we might say, to present this as he tells the story of the work in which God has wrought in his life. Later on, at the end of the chapter, we do read in verse 37, now I, Nebuchadnezzar, praise and extol and honor the King of heaven, all whose works are truth and his ways judgment, and those that walk in pride he is able to abase. This is what Nebuchadnezzar is writing concerning the Most High God, the possessor of heaven and earth. And this is so beautiful, beloved brothers and sisters, when Nebuchadnezzar is presenting here the greatness of God. How indeed God is so great. And it's so wonderful to hear it coming from
8: 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Before him, has spent 40 plus years in Christian music and chant.

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3: The Apostle Paul also wrote in Romans chapter 11 as he was writing to the believers in the city of Rome who were part of the body of Christ, the body of Messiah. He wanted them to remember that everything is from God, that God is the one that is the greatest one, that there is none like him. And Paul, Shaul Paul, you remember what he wrote in Romans 11 and verse 33, "Oh, the depth of the riches, both of the wisdom and knowledge of God, how unsearchable are his judgments and his ways past finding out. For who has known the mind of the Lord? Or who has been his counselor? Or who has first given to him, and it shall be recompensed unto him again? For of him and through him and to him are all things, to whom be glory forever. Amen." This is what Shaul, Paul, the apostle, wrote to the believers in the city of Rome to remind them of the greatness of God. And here Nebuchadnezzar is presenting here the greatness of God and the signs and the wonders that God have done in his life. And notice he said in verse 3b that God's kingdom, this most high God, his kingdom is an everlasting kingdom, and his dominion is from generation to generation. In the Aramaic is dar vadar. In Hebrew, dor vador.
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0: where he founded several churches. Letters he wrote to these churches are part of our Bibles today. From them, we learn that commitment to Christ involves caring, even in the midst of persecution. Stay with us. From the Moody Church in Chicago, this is Running to Win with Dr. Erwin Lutzer, whose clear teaching helps us make it across the finish line. Pastor Lutzer, I imagine Thessalonian believers were not unlike us, facing pressures of many kinds. A caring touch between believers helps us endure in uncertain times.
1: Dave, I love the way in which you characterize that. Believers who are able to help one another and willing to do so. And this connects beautifully with a resource that we're making available, and this is the second to last day. I'm holding in my hands a book written by Chuck Swindoll entitled Grace Awakening, and it enables us to see how grace saves us, but how grace also keeps us and helps us in our marriages, in our relationship with other believers with whom we disagree, and in all of the struggles of life. Once we understand grace, we can endure, and we can be a blessing to others, and we can do so with joy. At the end of this message, I'm going to be giving you this contact info again, but I want to simply point out, and I hope that you have a pen or pencil handy, that what you can do is go to rtwoffer.com, or you can call us at 1-888-218-9337. The book is entitled Grace Awakening, and it is grace that enables us to be successful all the way to the finish line.
2: Secondly, the Apostle Paul says, I not only cared because of what I said, but also because of what I did. And here we come to that verse 7. But we prove to be gentle among you, even as a nursing mother. That's the idea there. Not just a nurse, but a nursing mother tenderly cares for her own children. Now we get to where caring costs something. Now, what does a nursing mother do for that infant that is in her arms? First of all, she nourishes that infant. She feeds it. And as she nurses the infant, actually, her own strength and what she eats eventually is translated into nourishment and is eaten by the baby. That is to say that the baby imbibes the nourishment given the mother so that if she eats the wrong things, the baby can get sick. Paul is saying in the very same way, I absorb the Word of God into my life so that I might be able to feed others based on what I myself have been fed. So Paul says, when I was among you, I provided food. Another thing that a mother does is she protects the baby. Paul says, I want to protect you from those who are critical, from those who speak evil against the apostles, and from those who have wrong doctrine. Today, in a day of eclecticism, we don't speak much about wrong doctrine. Everybody is allowed to believe as he wishes, but the Apostle Paul said to the people at Ephesus, he says, wolves shall come among you, and they will not take care of the flock, but they will divide the flock, and they will begin these little groups where there will be factions and disagreements and arguments, and they will be led astray. Paul says to the elders of the church, guard the church. That's the responsibility of caring. And then, of course, you give an example to your children. You model behavior. Paul did that. That's why later on he says that we didn't receive any money from you. Sometimes the Apostle Paul received money from churches and even asked for it, but not here because it was an issue of criticism. That's why he says we labored night and day. We made tents during the night and we worked during the day. We did all that we could so that we might be able to model behavior that was beyond a criticism. Children learn from example. We're learning with our own children that even after they grow up and go to college and don't need us anymore, they still need our money, which is an interesting twist on becoming parents and having children that are growing up. Also, no doubt, Paul nursed those believers, healing their hurts. Healing their hurts, and how important that is. You say you want to care, you find someone who is hurting, and you listen to their hurt, and you help them bear it through your prayer and through your interest. I read this past week that 15 million Americans are in something like 400,000 self-help groups throughout America. You have all these various self-help groups that are springing up for every kind of difficulty and aberration. Do you know that that may well be that the church has failed, and that's why people are seeking their sense of identity, their friends, and their help through sources that are not based on the scripture, that may give some limited amount of help, but ultimately cannot do for them what Christ alone is able to do. Now the Apostle Paul says, I not only said the right things, but I did the right things to help because I cared. But there's a third level of caring, not only based on what we say and what we do, but also on what we are willing to endure, what we are willing to endure. Now the Apostle Paul put up with an awful lot there in Thessalonica. If we took the time to read the 17th chapter of Acts, we would find out that there was persecution. When he came into the synagogues, there were riots among the people. Now, interestingly, Paul was not intimidated. Paul didn't run for cover because he had this overwhelming sense of conviction that he had been brought there by God to do something. And so he was willing to endure persecution. He was willing to endure criticism. You see, that's why he says in verse 9 of the second chapter here, for you recall, brethren, our labor and hardship, how working day and night, so as not to be a burden to any of you, we proclaim to you the gospel of God. You are witnesses, and so is God, how devoutly and uprightly and blamelessly we behave toward you believers. Now, Paul is saying that we were willing to have our lives examined. We were willing to have our lives as an open book so that the gospel might not be spoken against. And Paul says that was part of what we were willing to endure as we gave you, middle of verse 8, our own lives we communicated to you. It's one thing to communicate information. It is quite another to communicate your very own life. So Paul says, we cared for you by what we said, we cared for you by what we did, and then we were willing to endure. You see, the extent of our caring, the extent of our love is dependent on how much we are willing to endure and how long we are willing to endure it. And sometimes God brings people into our lives that need a lot of care and a lot of help and a lot of attention. And they may appear to be a burden, but they are God's invitation for us to show forth Christ. Now, in order to tie all this together and to help us get a handle on it, let me say that our caring for one another is, first of all, to be based on Christ's caring for us. If we read the first chapter of 1 Thessalonians, he says in verse 5, for our gospel did not come to you in word only, but also in power and in the Holy Spirit and with full conviction, just as you know what kind of men we proved to be among you for your sake. He says it was the gospel that came in power, and it was the gospel that changed us and changed you and made you into a caring kind of person. You see, in the Bible, when God gives us commands, when he tells us to love one another, for example, all those commands are always based on something that Christ has already done. The reason that I point that out is I feel very uncomfortable preaching a message that exhorts people to do A, B, and C, unless I point out that there is a reason why we can fulfill the command, because God has graciously supplied the strength to do what he commands us to do. We don't have those inner resources. Left to ourselves, we are just as selfish as the person next door. We are basically into our own lives. But then we experience Christ's caring. We experience his work on the cross, and we ask him and say, Jesus, how much do you care for us? And he stretches out his arms and he dies. And now he says, I have given to you the gift of the Holy Spirit that you might be able to get beyond yourself and begin to love even as I love. To be able to have eyes to see and ears to hear and hearts that beat with mine. You realize, of course, that if all of us every week entertained one stranger, if we had 100 families that did that over a course of a year, we would entertain and we would help 5,000 people as a church. 100 people every week, 5,000 people. The resources are endless if only we can understand what caring is all about. Remember our vision statement that we want to be a caring, culturally diverse community because we believe, as the old saying goes, that people don't care how much you know until they know how much you care. And that is exactly the work that we are expecting God to do in our own lives. A moment ago, I talked about all the caring groups that exist, all of the self-help groups. The singles have about 15 small groups, and under the leadership of Mike Milko, we have about another 15 in the church, and soon we will be making the whole congregation aware of these opportunities. It is our way of saying we believe that the best kind of caring takes place in the context of the one who cared the most for us, the Lord Jesus Christ. Do you know what caring means? Caring means that you and I give away our natural selfishness because we are all naturally selfish. By nature, we do not want to give consistently to the church. We would not want to trust God regarding giving. We would not believe that He would give us the grace to be able to give generously and proportionately and regularly. That is contrary to who we are. And that's why when you look at all the people who have meant something to God throughout the centuries, who have done great things, they all say, as did George Mueller, there came a day when George Mueller died. Where we finally have Christ's ambitions and His work and the release of the Spirit in our hearts becomes a more powerful force than our own inclination to selfishness. So if you can visualize with me a selfish part of our lives every time we are generous with our time in helping somebody, every time we are generous in listening to those who may be difficult to listen to, but we want to hear their heart and help them with their burden. Every time we give, we are actually giving away a bit of that selfishness and we are becoming more like Jesus Christ. Now, I need to tell you this, that if you're here today and you have never personally believed on Christ, if you've not received Him as Savior, in a sense, this message doesn't apply to you because it isn't simply getting out and beginning to care. Important though that may be in a certain context, unless you have received the caring work of God through the cross and the gift of eternal life, you really don't know God personally, and all your caring will not get you to heaven. I invite you to receive Christ, and then having done that, to actually, for all of us, for myself included, to break out of our natural comfort zones and inclination to selfishness, to smash that through Christ's power, and to begin to care about people's needs. Do you remember that legend about St. Francis of Assisi? It may not be a true story, but there is a story that has floated around that St. Francis once had a dream. One of the things that St. Francis did not like was lepers. He feared them, something like we may fear those today who have AIDS, though the experts tell us we have no reason to do so. But St. Francis of Assisi feared lepers. And in his dream, he was running away from a leper, though he heard the voice of Christ asking him to hug the leper. And he turned around and he hugged that leper, and that leper in his arms became Christ. It's only a dream, but it's a powerful message. One last word. Christmas time, we like to take all those pop shots at that innkeeper at Bethlehem who said no to Jesus. And what we forget is this, that what he did ignorantly, We do knowingly. He didn't know that he was saying no to the Son of God. He thought Mary was just your average peasant woman. But Jesus said that someday, in the day of judgment, he's going to say to some people, you know, I was in prison and you didn't visit me. My, if Jesus were in prison today, you couldn't find enough room at the Cook County Jail to take care of all the crowds that would like to come and visit him in prison. If Jesus were naked today without clothes, you couldn't find enough trucks to hold all of the boxes of clothes that we would bring to clothe him. But Jesus said, someday I will say, I was in prison and you didn't visit me, and I was naked and you didn't clothe me, and I was hungry and you gave me no food. And everybody is going to say, Jesus, we know you know all things, but this time there's been a mistake in your computer. No way. When did we see you hungry? When did we see you in prison? When did we see you unclothed? And Jesus will say, inasmuch as you have done it unto the least of these, my brethren, you've done it unto me. Whether it's to the homeless in Lincoln Park, or whether it is to your friends across the street, wherever you live, you and I today can actually do something for Jesus. We can visit Jesus. If we do it for him, we do it to him, caring. That's what the Christian life is all about. And let's pray. Our Father, we want to thank you today that Jesus Christ included us among his circle of friends. And we thank you that he cared enough to go to the cross. And then, Lord, he says to us today, be my hands, my feet. Be all that I could be here on earth as my body. Now, Father, what is it that you have brought to our attention that we must do today? Who is it that we must see? What phone call is it that we must make? What letter must be written? Who should be helped? For whom should groceries be purchased today? We pray that we might understand that we can do these things for you, Christ, inasmuch as we have done it for the least of yours, the brethren. Before I close in prayer, you ask the Lord what he would have you to do based on what his word has said today. Thank you, Father, for hearing us. In Jesus' name, amen.
1: My friend, this is Pastor Lutzer. I want to ask you a random question. Do you think that too much emphasis on grace will lead to unholy living? Is it possible that grace can be misunderstood? Absolutely. There are many people who use grace as an excuse for sin. But did you know that grace properly understood means that we are interested in living righteous lives? It's the motivation for holy living. I'm holding in my hands a book by Chuck Swindoll entitled Grace Awakening. What I love about this book is its balance. Understanding that, yes, we are saved by grace, but we also have to live by grace, and that changes everything. This is the second to last day we're making this book available for you, and I hope that you have a pen or pencil handy, because in a moment, I'm going to be giving you some contact info. Some of the chapter titles in the book have to do with marriage. Of course, grace is a free gift in salvation. I love the chapter that talks about, isn't grace risky? Are we risking when we talk about grace, so afraid it's going to be misunderstood? Well, yes, it can be misunderstood, but properly understood. It gives us joy and peace in obedience. Here's what you do. 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

0: It's time again for another chance for you to ask Pastor Lutzer a question about the Bible or the Christian life. Today, Pastor Lutzer, you'll need to put on your premarital counseling hat to help Ruth, who emailed this story asking for your advice. I've been dating a man who's had previous sexual relationships. We are happy together. I really would like to marry him. What troubles me is that he has at times lied about his past, so I don't know if I can trust him. He is a Christian, but sometimes I don't think his attitude is right before God. He comes from a nice Christian family. He has a good job. He can be kind and caring. In other words, he's the kind of man I'd like to marry, but I have doubts.
1: Well, Ruth, from my heart to yours today, you have a right to have doubts. If he has not been totally honest with you, I think that that dishonesty could be a deal breaker, so to speak. You see, it is much better for you to be unmarried than it is to be married to someone who in the end is going to betray you. Now, I need to tell you that this is the way in which most men think. They think to themselves, if I tell my wife to be my whole story, she will reject me. What they don't understand is that if they don't tell or if they are dishonest, it will only create within her more doubts, more questions, more unsettledness. Actually, at the end of the day, it's better to just lay out everything on the table, and you need to tell him that. You also need to tell him that because of his dishonesty, your relationship has to be put on hold. And I think in order to test him, you have to test him in many different ways, and this is going to take some time. Test him in terms of what he says to you. Test him in the small things. Test him in the larger things. Because you see, the Bible says that a double-minded man is unstable in all of his ways. If he's dishonest, he'll show it not only in his relationship to the past and the past women that he's been with, but he will also show it in other ways. If he is continuing to be dishonest, then run, don't walk from this relationship. Next, what you need to do is to enlist the help of others. What about his friends? Trust God to have conversations with people who know him well. Check him out, so to speak. Third, give the relationship totally to God and mean it. It's easy to say that, but mean it. So my dear friend Ruth, there are many, many people who have proved this adage. It is much better to want what you don't have than to have what you don't want. And I just hope that you'll take it to heart.
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7: Yeah.
5: But we're reaching in. 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And let's also look at the future of what your life could be.
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0: 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Sin perverts the taste, causing men to confound the sweet with the bitter and the bitter with the sweet. 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

0: 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Today, Pastor Kent returns us to the book of Malachi. We're looking at this minor prophet, understanding that God is issuing a warning for us, a challenge to return to Him if we find ourselves drifting. Guard your spirit. Part one continues. Here's Pastor Kent.
1: Pastors and teachers, elders, you have to examine your heart in this. Do you crave that men praise you, or do you crave that men praise God? It's as simple as that. Pastors, which way are you going to turn? And if you're like, man, you're hammering pastors. Yeah, I know. I'm hammering me. Like, I get it. This needs to land on us first. If we ignore portions of God's word that we don't like, we guarantee God's judgment against the priests back then and the pastors today. If God's glory would no longer capture the heart of the priests, then God was going to move against the priests. How? With escalating judgment. With escalating judgment. The following four judgments in verses 1 through 3 seem to build on each other in severity. They start, number 1, with the first judgment, cursed blessings. These blessings seem to be material blessings that God had previously given to the priest to enjoy. But in God's judgment, there would be no more joy in the blessing. It would be reversed. And now their blessing would be spoiled. It would be lost. It would be forfeited. That's judgment number 1. Judgment number 2 builds on the first with rebuked offspring. Now, offspring, as you see here, can also mean, verse 3, seed. And seed could refer to either blighted crops, like bad seed, or more likely in context to less offspring biologically. Less offspring biologically. Now, hear me on this just as a quick note of clarification. What God's word is saying here is not that people who don't have biological children are being judged. God's word is not saying that. This is a judgment specifically upon the priesthood. So if that's where God has you right now, it does not mean that you're being judged. Do not hear that from God's word. Like, we want to encourage you as you wait on the Lord. And in fact, actually, that gets into where we'll be next week. So just hold on, okay? This isn't meant for you. And I hope that's helpful for you to hear. The next level of escalated judgment is shame-filled ministry. Shame-filled ministry. God's going to shame the ministry of those who will not turn to Him. God will humble, and then He'll humiliate the priests who would not humble themselves and turn to God first. I mean, this is, in verse 3, a little awkward. I don't know if when I read it, you're like, wait, what did he just say? I'm new to this church. Did he just say what I think he just said? Or, you know, like little boys are going like, you know. What's going on here in verse 3? Well, the dung being referred to here is the dung that was removed from the entrails of an animal before that animal was offered as a sacrifice on the bronze altar. A priest's job was pretty nasty, everybody. Like, you had to gut the animal, then you had to evacuate the bowels because you couldn't offer the dung on the altar. The dung was collected into a heap, and then you took the dung outside the city and you burned it. That's the priest's job. Who wants to sign up for that? Yeah, it's pretty gross, isn't it? Here's the point, verse 3. Apathetic worship makes God gag. Like, it nauseates Him. And so, His judgment will make the priests gag. In this way, God's judgment is just. He's not being gross. Nauseating worship leads to nauseating judgment. But notice what nauseates God. Apathy in worship. Like, this is not a small thing for you to sleepwalk through church. So we need to be thoughtful about the fact that God is serious in escalating judgment upon a priest or a pastor or whoever who's going to basically take this all very lightly. And finally, if they refuse to turn, if they do not turn back to God, then God will remove them from service permanently. He will, verse 3, take them away. They'll be removed completely from their service to God. In light of this pending judgment against apathetic worship, then, where can we as pastors and teachers turn? Where can elders turn to? Well, in verses 4 through 7, we find out what it means to turn back to God-honoring ministry. Turn back to God-honoring ministry. This occurs in two different ways in this section. One, turning back to God-honoring ministry before God himself, and turning back to God-honoring ministry before or in the presence of others. Let's look at what it means to turn back to God-honoring ministry before God. Number one, we have to base ministry on the grace of God. Base our ministry on the grace of God. Verse 4, so shall you know that I have sent this command to you, that my covenant. This covenant belongs to God. We don't earn it. We don't merit it. We don't accomplish it on our own. We don't build it ourselves. It's God's covenant with Levi may stand, says the Lord of hosts. My covenant with him was one of life and peace, and I gave them, that is life and peace, to him. The priestly ministry back then was based on God's grace, evident in this covenant to Levi. Now, here's where I'm like, oh, man, covenant with Levi. Do I get into this or do I not? And some of you are like, you should totally get into it. And some of you are like, can you keep moving? Like, can you pick up the pace a little bit, actually? I think it is helpful for us to pause here on Levi and this covenant. This covenant was made. Remember, Levi was one of the 12 sons of Jacob, right? So he's one of the 12 tribes. And Levi had a grandson whose name was Phinehas. Phinehas, in Numbers 25, verse 10, in his zeal to defend the glory of God, put to death a couple of people who were being sexually immoral in the tabernacle district. And in light of Phinehas' zeal for the Lord, God made a covenant of peace with him and with his descendants, the priests after him. The covenant of Levi, a covenant of peace, Numbers 25. That was almost 1,000 years before Malachi 2. So here's God, 1,000 years later almost, rebuking the Levitical priests in order to turn them back to the same God-honoring ministry that their forefather had a millennium before. So know this, a ministry for the glory of God must be based on the grace of God, not in the Levitical covenant as here, because that's Malachi, that's the old covenant, but in the new covenant of Christ's blood. We bank our ministry, we base our ministry that will honor God on the grace that comes to us in the covenant that he's made with us in Christ's blood. A second mark of God-honoring ministry before God is that it's marked by the fear of God, verse 5. Marked by the fear of God. That is, priests must get back to standing in awe of God. I love verse 5. My covenant with him was one of life and peace, and I gave them to him. It was a covenant of fear, and he feared me. He stood in awe of my name. Priests back then were to get back to standing in awe of God, to living their life in the fear of God. And the same goes today for pastors and teachers and to elders of God's word today. Without an appropriate fear of God, seen in an evident awe of God, pastors and teachers cannot glorify God. This facet of ministry, number 1b, is what receives the emphasis in this section. So you could say the core of what God is pushing here for the priests to get back to is to get back to ministering in the fear of the Lord, demonstrated in a visible awe of God. This is so important, and it demands our emphasis so much that I want to finish our time by coming back to this point, but I'll continue on for now to the next aspect of God glorifying ministry, which is number 3, to teach the word of God, verse 6, to teach the word of God. Ministers of the gospel are to speak the whole truth and nothing but the truth. Left to our own devices, pastors and preachers and elders and teachers would certainly mix truth with error. But I guess I'm asking you here to help us by praying for us that verse 6 might be found true of us. True instruction was in his mouth. That's Levi's mouth. That's to be in the priest's mouth. That's to be in the pastor's mouth and the elders and the teachers. Would you please pray for us that as a staff and as elders, we would strive to proclaim only what is eternally true. The burden of the ministry is not just to bring truth to bear for some people in some time, but to bring truth to bear for all people for all time. The most timely truth is timeless truth, and that's what you most need. You need what's timeless for our times. And we need to turn back to that over and over again in order to glorify God here. We must also be, number 4, walking the talk with God. Pastors and teachers and elders must be walking the talk with God, verse 6. He walked with me in peace and uprightness. The requirement here is that a pastor, a teacher, an elder is pursuing godliness. This is in accordance with 1 Timothy chapter 4. Turn to 1 Timothy chapter 4. 1 Timothy chapter 4, here is Paul the apostle addressing young pastor Timothy in a very strategic and difficult ministry context in Ephesus. And listen to the same emphasis in Paul's charge to Timothy as Malachi, with the Lord speaking through him, is charging the priests. 1 Timothy 4, verse 6. If you put these things before the brothers, Timothy, that is, the word of God and prayer, you will be a good servant of Christ Jesus, being trained in the words of the faith and of the good doctrine that you have followed. Have nothing to do with irreverent, silly myths. Rather, train yourself for godliness. For while bodily training is of some value, godliness is of value in every way, as it holds promise for the present life and also for the life to come. Timeless truth is always timely. Do you see it there? Verse 12, let no one despise you for your youth. And here comes the pursuit of godliness. But set the believers, Timothy, an example in speech, in conduct, in love, in faith, and in purity. Verse 15, practice these things, immerse yourself in them so that all may see your progress. Keep a close watch on yourself, that is, on your life, and on the teaching, on the doctrine. Persist in this, that is, keeping a close watch on your life and your teaching, for by so doing you will save both yourself and your hearers. It is a life-giving thing for spiritual leaders in the church to be devoting themselves not just to right teaching, but to right living. Walking the talk with God. A fifth mark of God-honoring ministry is to guard the knowledge about God. Come back to Malachi chapter 2, verse 7, where Malachi says, for the lips of a priest should guard knowledge. Should guard knowledge. Martin Luther, he has a multi-volume commentary on the Minor Prophets. And Luther says this in volume 18, page 401, about this phrase. This is a passage against those who hold the spoken word in contempt. The lips are the public reservoirs of the church. Unless the word is preached publicly, it slips away. The more it's preached, the more firmly it's retained. Reading it is not as profitable as hearing it. Now stop. Like, this is classic Luther, right? Just like, wait, what? For the live voice teaches, exhorts, defends, and resists the spirit of error. Satan doesn't care a hoot for the written word of God, but he flees at the speaking of the word. This penetrates hearts and leads back those who stray. Now listen, I don't even know if I should be totally agreeing with all of that. But you shouldn't totally disagree either. Because without the preaching of the word of God, do you want to know what you would do with your Bible at home? increasingly, without being pushed, exhorted, corrected, encouraged, loved. In the public ministry of the word. Do you want to know what happened in your private ministry of the word? This book would increasingly sit unopened at home. You cannot hope to have a vibrant worship of God privately if you don't have a vibrant worship of God publicly with his people. The two go hand in glove. So is Luther 100% right that Satan doesn't care a hoot for the written word of God? No, not right. But is he right to assume that if you sleepwalk through the public ministry of the word on Sunday, you're going to sleepwalk through the private reading of the word the rest of the week? Yes. And so, we are coming together so that the lips of the priest back then and a pastor or a teacher or an elder today will guard the knowledge of God's word. And as a result of that, there's two other things that happen in the God-honoring ministry now before other people. Number two, with before others now, there's two different expressions of a ministry that honors God's word before others. Number one, that they turn many people from their sin, verse 6. It's right at the end of verse 6. Turning many people from their sin. And this is not a mission-critical work for the pastor, to turn people towards God and away from sin. Shepherds of the flock must be willing to deal with people's sin. And by the way, for your sake, church, you should not be offended when the pastors or the elders come into your life and speak to you about your sin. This is the work that God's given for them to do. Verse 6, to turn people away from iniquity. Don't be offended by them trying to do their job. They desire to be faithful in this part of God-glorifying ministry. You should desire to be teachable in this facet of God-glorifying ministry. Pastors, do you think that this is going to be your legacy when you're done? May it be said of us that in our time, many people turned away from their iniquity. That's a good legacy. And then last of all, people seeking your instruction, verse 7. Is another facet of God glorifying ministry. People should seek instruction from his mouth because he's the messenger of the Lord of hosts. When pastors and teachers publicly and privately minister the word as they ought, people should seek out their instruction. Sheep who belong to the good shepherd, Jesus Christ, will desire to be fed the word by the under shepherds of Christ. And those men are just simply the messengers whom God has sent to the people of God. And that's all. Nothing more, nothing less. Just messengers, not innovators, not entrepreneurs, not CEOs, not corporate executives. They're just the mailman. Give the people the message and get out of the way. That's the mark of a God-glorifying ministry. And so, in light of that, we're called to turn aside from self-serving ministry in verses 8 and 9. God says that the priests have turned aside from this God-glorifying ministry, and as a result, caused many to stumble by their instruction, verse 8. And as a result of that, corrupted the covenant of Levi, verse 8. As a result of that, God is going to take them lightly and abase them, unbase them from their ministry before all the people, verse 9. And the reason why is because an anti-God-glorifying ministry is a ministry that plays favorites with God's word, is partial, verse 9, in their instruction, ignoring the parts of God's word that they don't like and playing up the parts of God's word that they do like. How many people think that it's a good idea for a senior pastor to blister himself in a passage like this? Do you think if I wanted to be partial that I would preach this message? And I have wrestled with the fact that I'm like, oh God, if this is me, then I need to repent. I need to turn to you. Partiality in ministry is ministry gone sideways. Where we deviate from God's word. We cannot play favorites with God's word and stand in awe of God at the same time. And so at this church, we will, by God's grace, stand in awe of God. And I've been so struck with that central focus back up in verse 5 that it took me back to a book I had read several years before called Awe. It's a book by Paul Tripp. And I want to have you consider these quotes from Paul Tripp as we conclude this morning from this book. He says on page 29, we find a principle here. He's speaking to pastors. We find a principle here, one displayed in a myriad of biblical stories beginning back in the garden, that in the heart of a sinner, awe of God is very quickly replaced by awe of self. This is the great war of wars. On page 48, he says, I've seen it in my life and in the lives of many other people in ministry. When we replace awe of God with awe of self, we then permit ourselves to do things in ministry that no person in ministry should do. To be controlling, authoritarian, self-righteous, theologically unteachable, defensive, isolated, and critical. He says elsewhere, if your ministry is not shaped by the fear of God, then it's going to be shaped by the fear of man. Page 50, he says, in ministry, you have been called, pastor, to the high position of making the invisible glory of God visible to people who quickly lose sight of God's glory and begin to look for glory elsewhere. You cannot wish to be part of something more important than this. The spiritual warfare of ministry is all about awe. Listen to me. Before it's about life change, it's about awe. People will not repent and turn to Christ if they're not in awe of God and fear Him first. So we don't exist as a church to give you tips and tricks for practical Christian living. Not first. Second. First is that you stand in the fear of the Lord and you stand in awe of your great King. And then you'll be shocked when your heart's there how natural the change flows. Page 50, finally, here's the battle, the big bad danger that lurks in the shadows of the life of every ministry person, familiarity. He says to follow, it's a sad state of yawning in the face of glory, of being surrounded by glory in the Word of God as a pastor, but seeing none of it. It's the man who stands in the middle of wonders, he says, but is bored out of his mind. Page 60. We so quickly replace vertical awe with horizontal addictions. We quickly replace awe of God with awe of self, and only grace can give us back our awe of God again. Which is where we started this whole rebuke. Our ministry, this church, this pulpit, has to be based on the grace of God, or else it will become about us. So, Father, we need your help. Thank you for helping us to see ourselves for who we are, very, very small, in light of who you are, our great and exceedingly glorious King. You will be worshiped among the nations. Oh God, help us to worship you here too. Help us to give the glory to you that is due your awesome name. Lord, thank you for giving us this rebuke this morning from your word. Thank you for telling us that the reason you're doing it is because of the love that you have for us that will not let us go. So thank you for your kindness, God, that has rebuked us this morning. Send us away from here, God, please, committed to standing in awe of you. In Christ's name we pray. Amen.
0: Well, we are glad that you've joined us here on Walk Through the Word with Pastor Kent Dresdo, our pastor here at North Creek Church in Walnut Creek. 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
7: This is Albert Moeller for townhall.com. With the background of Russia's invasion and ongoing war against Ukraine, recently this astounding headline from the BBC. Quote, Putin says he thinks Ukraine conflict coming to an end. Now for perspective, just consider last weekend's annual Victory Day parade in Moscow. It commemorates the end of World War II. What's notable this year is not what happened, but what didn't happen. Russia couldn't afford to hold the parade as usual because Ukraine, as it turns out, has been so ingenious and so aggressive with its use of drones that Putin couldn't afford to hold that kind of military parade. It would have been one giant magnet for a massive undertaking and attack by Ukraine. This is a game changer. Russia has now lost 350,000 men. If you're a strong man, an autocrat in this kind of system, you have to appear strong and invincible. You can't be a political strongman and a leader that gets into this kind of quagmire. Putin is running out of time. Russians know it, and Vladimir Putin knows it.
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12: This is the Old Trailblazer Broadcast. This is Pastor Albert Pendarvis, the Old Trailblazer, riding out again this morning or the day. Or tonight, whenever you hear this message, on Old Dan, blazing the path to the hearts of sinners. We've been here on this station now quite a while, and the Lord has given us grace to be true to the souls of men, bringing you studies on God's Word, on all different subjects and all. I wish you'd write me. I'll send you a log or a listing of all of the Old Trailblazer tapes. They're all these messages are available on CD if you'd like them. But this is the Old Trailblazer, Pastor Pendarvis, just riding out, blazing.

0: Blazing the path to the hearts of sinners. And we bring in your study, have been, we're coming down to the end of it, on the sinfulness of man. We have looked at man in his natural state, how he's totally depraved. We've looked at man's natural degeneration. We've looked at man's total depraved, total depravity, and God's redemption. And we're looking now, coming to the close, of man's total depravity and God's salvation. Did you know, my friend, my radio listeners, that God saves sinners? The Bible says that Christ came to seek and to save that which was lost. Surely we bring you these studies on how sinful man is, but we're not preaching doom and gloom. No, I hold out hope for you. The Lord knows all about us, and we want to just continue the study at this time. We saw how that the Lord said there, in Jeremiah, I believe it was, "And when I passed by thee and saw thee polluted in thine own blood." Here we have a picture of Jehovah God looking there on the totally depraved, poor, hopeless, helpless sinner. As he gazes upon that individual, he says, "I said unto thee, when thou wast in thy blood, live." Does not that rejoice your heart, my friend? "I said unto thee, when thou wast in thy blood, live." God views every sinner outside of Christ, ever a natural born sinner comes into this world, God views him as being dead in trespasses and sin, according to Ephesians 2:1-3. God views every sinner corrupt, totally lost. We have no merit. He sees no natural goodness in us, no righteousness. Oh, folks have self-righteousness, but when God speaks, that dead, corrupt sinner live. Now, my friend, as a pastor here, the old trailblazer has had the privilege of seeing the Lord save many, many individuals under my ministry. The Lord has basically said to that sinner, live. Which sinner are you speaking of, trailblazer? That sinner who has been shown by the Holy Spirit that he's a sinner and that he needs to be saved. Oh, folks call me a doom and gloom preacher. No, sir. No, sir. That's not true. I do not preach doom and gloom. I preach Christ risen, Christ at the right hand of God interceding for sinners. But listen now, the scripture says again, "Verily, verily, I say unto you, the hour is coming, and now is, when the dead shall hear the voice of the Son of God, and they shall hear, and they that hear shall live." Now, we're not speaking of an audible voice. No sinner, no. I have folks call me and write me and say, "Trailblazer, the Lord spoke to my heart. The Lord spoke to my heart this. The Lord spoke to my heart." No, the Lord never spoke audibly to. Oh, yes, he did. Yes, he did. Yes, he did. I read one of Brother Spurgeon's messages one day, and he said as he came down out of his pulpit, this lady came up to the front and said, "Brother Spurgeon, the Lord gave me a message for you." And he looked at her and he said, "My dear, the Lord gave me a message for you," and he said, "for you to shut up, just to shut your mouth." The Lord didn't give her a message for the pastor Spurgeon. No, and I have folks who come to visit me in the office, and they tell me of their experiences with what they don't call them demons, but they're demon spirits. They're demon spirits. But listen, when Christ spoke at the tomb of Lazarus, he cried with a loud voice. He didn't have to. He did it so those folks around could hear. He said, "Lazarus, come forth." And he that was dead came forth, according to John 11:43. Now, my friend, every individual, whoever comes to Christ, the Lord speaks to that heart, speaks to that soul. Oh, only the voice of Jehovah God can raise a dead, corrupt sinner. But when God speaks, the sinner lives. Now, my friend, one of the prayers of the old trailblazer's heart is that many of my friends out there in radio audience who are dead in sins, that the Lord would speak to them. Oh, listen, I don't put the Lord in a mold. No man can do that. I know that the Lord can save sinners. I read and study the life of our Lord Jesus Christ, how he went upon this earth for 3 years, 3.5 years, preaching the gospel, going, breaking up funerals, and all of those things, raising humans to life. But he came upon these down-and-out folks. Seemingly, surely there were affluent people saved. Old Nicodemus was a rich man. He was, the Lord saved him. But he came upon these derelicts, like the man there at the tomb, the old man at Gadara. I don't know what his name was. He said he called himself Legion because the demons were Legion. But I believe one day I'll get to meet that old boy. And I'll ask him, why would the Lord save you? And he'll just say, just like you and I don't know, except he loved me. Oh, listen, my friend. And then the Lord met old Zacchaeus there, climbed up a sycamore tree. He said, come down, Zacchaeus. Today I must abide at thy house. Then old blind Bartimaeus, he was blind from birth. And there he was in his old rags over on the shoulder of the road there. And the Lord passed by and he began to cry, Jesus, thou son of David, have mercy upon me. And the folks told him, said, be quiet. Cut that out. You're going to disturb the master. He cried the louder. And the Lord heard him. Now, my friend, one of the greatest things that I have to say is that if you'd cry unto the Lord, he'll save you. It don't matter to me how sinful you are. It doesn't matter to the Lord how sinful you are. It seems as though the Lord picks out the lowest ones. I know he did me when he saved the old trailblazer. I was one of those who were down steeped in sin. Oh, no, I wasn't a homemonger or running, shooting dice and playing cards. I didn't do that. But my own human nature, it was depraved. And I saw a little bit of it, just a little bit of it. And then the Lord brought home his truths to my heart. Repent, repent, and believe. Believe. That word has been on my heart for the last few days. I have folks here at Radio Missions, my congregation, who are not saved. And they tell me that they can't come to Christ. And that word, believe on the Lord Jesus Christ, and thou shalt be saved. That's been on my heart now for days and days and days as I stand so powerless, so helpless behind my pulpit, bringing them the words of life that Christ said. And I call their attention to the old Philippian jailer there in the Philippian jail. Did you know they picked out the worst, the most cruel, the meanest people to be the jailer? Because the jail required someone to be hateful and mean and stubborn and cross. And they picked this old man out and give him the job of being the jailer. And he knew that if anybody escaped, it was his life. That was part of the bargain. So there, Paul and apostles there were singing and praising the Lord at midnight. And all of a sudden, the earthquake struck. And the jail door swung open, and the handcuffs came off of them, and they just lay there and singing and praising the Lord. And the old jailer heard it, and it said he sprang in there and took a light and was about to kill himself. And the Apostle Paul said, do thyself no harm, we're all here. Wasn't that grace? Did you know the Lord providentially passes by every sinner who ever gets saved? I tell you, folks, these mega churches where they have these people making decisions for Jesus by the hundreds, and in these big ballparks by the thousand. There's nothing to that, my friend. There's no more to that than the dew passing by in the morning time. All that'll be gone by tomorrow. That's right. That's right, my friend. I spoke to a gentleman not long ago somewhere out in Texas, Dallas, Texas, and he told me, he said, Pastor, I attend a church where they have 30,000 members, and he was kind of bragging about it. And I said, he said they have 24 pastors on staff. And I said, well, my friend, are there anyone getting saved? And he said, oh, we have over 100 decisions every Sunday. I said, I never asked you, were you getting decisions? I said, are there anyone getting saved? And he grew awful quiet, and he had nothing else to say, changed the subject. My friend, those folks are not getting saved. I stake my eternal destiny on them. You go there, you can't find them. Oh, listen, my friend, listen. It's only one here and one there. The old trailblazer is a pole line fisher. You know what that is? When I was a kid, we'd go out on the creek. My dad would take me and my brother, and we'd go down on the creek. It wound around in a little old creek, and it'd have a deep hole here in the curve and a deep hole up there. And we'd catch two or three here, and they would quit biting, and we'd get up and go on down the next hole. That's pole line fishing, my friend. But the average pastor, the average preacher, the average evangelist is not willing to wait on the Lord to do a work of grace in those hearts. No. They want to see those numbers. They want to have something to put in their bulletin about all those things. I heard a radio preacher say that he had a broadcast over in one of the far Middle East countries, and that his broadcast caused 26,000 people in 1 month to trust Jesus. Well, my friend, that's not true. That's a lie out of hell. I don't care who he is, how big a big dog preacher he is, that's not true. If that would have happened, if that many souls would have gotten saved, the world would have known about it. Oh, my friend, I tell you the truth, it's discouraging. It's discouraging for me and for you to hear these people do those things. But I praise the Lord, he is still saving one here and one there. Oh, my friend, let's look back. Only the voice of God can raise a dead sinner. No human power, no human intellect. Salvation is not an intellectual thing, my friend. It's a work of the heart. No eloquence. It doesn't matter how, I get the periodicals of these great high-rolling preachers, and they put their picture on the front page of a glossy magazine, and they're going to hold a services somewhere, three-night services, and they're inviting folks to come. That eloquence, all of that eloquence. Oh, I was saved under Dr. So-and-so's ministry. Dr. So-and-so baptized me. Well, my friend, the old trailblazer was saved by grace. God's grace poured into my heart, gave me grace one day just to trust the Lord. Gave me that grace to look away. Surely I saw that I was a sinner. Surely I did. But I came on to Christ when he gave me that call. Did you know you can believe the Lord? Are you out there at this time, lost and undone with no hope? Let me tell you, there's hope. There's hope in Christ. You say, why? Why, Trailblazer? Why would the Lord save an old sinner like me? Well, I tell you, all I know is that he loves sinners. He loves sinners. The Bible says that he waits to be gracious. Isn't that grace? Isn't that a gracious verse of Scripture? I don't know just exactly where it is now, but if you look it up, take your concordance and look it up. He says he waits to be gracious. And then there's the long-suffering of Christ. Oh, my friend, listen. The Lord came to seek and to save lost sinners. And I want to tell you that he's still in the saving business. The old trailblazer is able to report to you that the Lord is saving one here and one there. At our mission places, in our tape families, in our radio audience, and I'm privileged to hear, they call me. I tell them to call me whatever hour of the night. Some of them wake me up at 11, 12 o'clock at night. Pastor, you know, the Lord saved me. The Lord saved me, Pastor. The Lord saved me, this old sinner. And I praise the Lord with them. I sit up on the side of the bed and praise the Lord with them. But I wish you'd turn to the Lord. The Lord will save you. The Lord has plenteous grace. He has abundant pardons. And I want to recommend him to you this morning, my friend, at this time. This is the Old Trailblazer broadcast. This is Pastor Albert Pendarvis, the Old Trailblazer. Remember, my mailing address is the Old Trailblazer.
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7: We all have skeletons in our closet, as they're oftentimes described, things that we don't want other people to see. And the point that this text is making is there's going to come a day when it's all going to be exposed. And the only way to judge a person is to judge the secrets of their heart and their conscience and their thoughts and their motives. Because even some actions that seem to be good may have been motivated by something which is not. And only God knows about the heart, the conscience, and so forth. So in this manner, both Jews and Gentiles will be judged, and some Gentiles will be clearly seen as doers of God's law, whether they knew God's law or not. In the end, God will judge, and it's not going to be anything that we need to explain to God, because he knows it all. And his judgment's going to be perfect, because his knowledge of our action and our motives are perfect. I want you to notice something here, and that's the words through Jesus Christ or by Jesus Christ. This is really important. It says that God's going to judge through Jesus Christ. And so Paul here is giving this wonderful part of the gospel that even though judgment is inevitable, it's going to be conducted through Christ's mediation. And for those who are trusting in Christ for their righteousness, God's judgment does not include a fear of exposure or punishment. Later in this letter, Paul writes, "Therefore, there is now no condemnation for those who are in Christ Jesus." You know, when I was 6 years old, my Sunday school teacher told me about this day of judgment, when all of my six-year-old thoughts were going to be exposed for everyone to see. I was terrified. And I was only six. But by the grace of God, those of us who are in Christ don't need to be terrified on that day. Amen. But if you call yourself a Jew and rely on the law and boast in God and know his will and approve of what is excellent because you're instructed from the law, and if you're sure that you yourself are a guide to the blind, a light to those who are in darkness, an instructor of the foolish, a teacher of children, having in the law the embodiment of knowledge and truth, you then who teach others, do you not teach yourself? Well, you preach against stealing, do you steal? And you who say that one must not commit adultery, do you commit adultery? You who abhor idols, do you rob temples? You who boast in the law dishonor God by breaking the law. For as it is written, the name of God is blasphemed among the Gentiles because of you. So what is Paul doing here? He is creating an argument that's asking this question bluntly. If you claim to be Jewish, why aren't you living up to that? Or, as it would apply to us, if you claim to be a Christian, are you living up to that? And he's zeroing in here on the problem of hypocrisy, where we condemn in others the very things that we do ourselves. And I've often come across people who used to attend a church, but they no longer do. And when I'm given the opportunity to ask them why, many times the answer is because they were hurt or offended by someone in the church. I remember a conversation my dad had with somebody many, many, many years ago, because dad went to be with the Lord back in 2016. But I still remember this, where he was walking someplace and came across somebody who hadn't been in church in a while and struck up a conversation. And finally the man said, "Pastor, the reason I'm not coming to church is because you have a hypocrite there." And my dad responded something like, "Yes, my church is full of them." The fact is that every church is full of them. Because all of us say that the right way is God's way, and then we don't follow that way. We're all sinners. But some of us who put our faith in Jesus Christ as Savior and Lord have been saved by grace. Now, Paul here is quoting from Isaiah 52, verse 5, which was written about the nation of Israel's exile into foreign lands. And it was because the nation of Israel was disobedient to God that God withheld his protection upon that nation, and they were overcome by their enemies. God could not bless them because they were disobedient. That's a lesson for all of us. And back then, every nation, Gentile nation, had their own God. And the way they measured the strength of their God against the God of the city next door, or the nation across the way, was by going to war. And the nation that had the most powerful God won. And the Gentiles blasphemed the God of Israel because obviously he was so weak he couldn't protect his people. And what God is saying is, because of your disobedience, I couldn't protect you. And because of you, my name is blasphemed among the Gentiles. For circumcision indeed is of value if you obey the law. But if you break the law, your circumcision becomes uncircumcision. And we studied the topic of circumcision in our Genesis sermon series. In chapter 17, God introduced this as a sign of the covenant. It was fundamental to the Jews. It symbolized the covenant between them and God, between Abraham's descendants. It was an expression of national identity. It was a physical reminder of their exceptional heritage. But some had come to the conclusion that this sign of circumcision was all that was needed to be saved. So if a man who is uncircumcised keeps the precepts of the law, will not his uncircumcision be regarded as circumcision? Then he who is physically uncircumcised but keeps the law will condemn you who have a written code and circumcision but break the law. For no one is a Jew who is merely one outwardly, nor is circumcision outward and physical. But a Jew is one inwardly. And circumcision is a matter of the heart, by the Spirit, not by the letter. His praise is not from man, but from God. So the circumcision God wanted was not a cutting of the flesh, but a cutting of the heart. A change of heart. Heart surgery. And Moses knew that obedience was much more than just simply submitting to some ceremonial law. He wrote, "Circumcise your hearts, therefore, and do not be stiff-necked any longer." Deuteronomy 10. Jeremiah echoed the same concern. "Circumcise yourself to the Lord. Circumcise your hearts, you men of Judah and people of Jerusalem." Jeremiah chapter 4. Obedience is not a matter of degrees. That's what James states clearly. He says, "For whoever keeps the whole law and yet stumbles at just one point is guilty of breaking all of the law." So the righteousness we might think that we're trying to create by living up to the law leads to hopelessness, because perfect obedience is beyond us. But the righteousness revealed from God by faith gives us hope. Jewish opponents of Paul continued to put their hope for eternity on the fact that they were biologically descended from Abraham. But to really be one of God's children is not merely to be circumcised as a Jew, but one who loves God and has had a change of heart, heart surgery, and follows his laws, obeys his laws. And so Paul's accusation here cannot be missed and should not be lost upon us, that whenever we find ourselves feeling angry about someone else's sin, we need to be careful. We need to speak against sin, but we need to do it from a spirit of humility. And often the sins that we notice most clearly in others are the ones that have taken root in us. And if we look closely at ourselves, we might find out that we're committing the same sin. The unrighteous excuse themselves and condemn others. The truly righteous do not excuse any sin, whether it's in themselves or others. But they treat others with grace. They never condone something that the Bible says is wrong, even if they're wrestling with that sin themselves in their own life. Paul is saying that we cannot escape God's righteous judgment by avoiding it or resisting it, that our only hope is in submitting to his verdict. That if God says we're guilty, we're guilty. We agree. And when we agree with his judgment, we obtain his mercy. And when we agree that we're lost, we find the Savior. We escape God's judgment by accepting it and claiming God's mercy and grace that wait for us. And as a result, those who have experienced God's forgiveness overlook the faults of others while they recognize their own faults. On the other hand, those who have not yet received forgiveness are prone to excuse themselves while condemning and blaming others. Such people have not escaped God's judgment. This is our warning from Paul in his letter to the Romans in chapter 2. Lord, we are so thankful for your word, because your word is truth. Your word explains everything that is important and eternal. And we are so thankful, Lord, that you have given us your word, and that you've given us your Holy Spirit that brings in a spiritual life where there was only spiritual darkness, and spiritual light where there was only spiritual darkness. Lord, as we go forth from this place today, may we be different than when we came in, because of the power of your word and your spirit at work within us.
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15: We spend so much time in things that are not of value. This flesh is going to pass away. You're going to go into the grave. You're going to be cremated, or they're going to put you in a box and then put you down. But the moment you take your last breath, you're in the presence of the Lord, or you're in hell. That's what the Bible teaches.

0: Welcome to Somebody Loves You Radio, the Bible teaching ministry of Roel Reese in Diamond Bar, California. We are glad to have you along today for our continuing study of God's absolute sovereignty over life, death, and the afterlife. Pointing to biblical prophecies that have already been fulfilled, Roel will urge you to trust the Lord's promises concerning the end of the world. All that we know will one day be wiped away, but we will live on, either communing with God in heaven or separated from Him in hell. If you have your Bible, join us in Daniel chapter 9. Here's Roel Reese.
1: This is probably one of the greatest chapters in the book of Daniel, because it starts in chapter 1 when he's taken to Babylon, and then chapter 2, chapter 4, chapter 6, chapter 7, and then chapter 9 exposes the whole situation that is taking place today, believe it or not. You know, what's coming pretty soon, as you kind of see where Israel is today. I went back and I was doing a lot of study for this morning, because I want to make sure I'm right on what I'm going to say with you, because these are the things that are happening today and in the future. And I want to share with you the Word of God. This is important for us to understand that in Daniel chapter 9 is a very important chapter, especially from verses 20 to 27 that are not only, it's a warning for us, going back to the book of Nehemiah chapter 1 to chapter 2, and then when Jesus entered the city of Jerusalem on a donkey, that the prophet speaks about 70 years or 490 years that have to come to fulfillment, prophetically speaking. Jesus is speaking about the church, talking about that church that would be in existence as this time that God is speaking to the Jew. And guess who that church is? We are the church, not just this church. We are the church that God is speaking about from the time of Acts chapter 2 to the present time. 2,000 years have gone by. And the Lord says, 7 years I'm going to be with Israel. He says, because the Antichrist, the false prophet, will rise up. They can rise up until the church is taken out of the way. The rapture of the church, it hasn't happened. Some people are giving up. It says, well, it's never going to happen. It's going to happen in God's time. And once he comes for the real church, all hell's going to break loose. Daniel, in this chapter, comes to a place where he says, okay, you guys, 70 years are almost up, and then I'm going to release 42,500 to go back to Jerusalem. But he says things are going to happen quickly. He says in verses 20 to verse 27, this is for the last days what's going to happen. So let's begin with a prayer. He starts with a prayer. Let's look at verse 1 of chapter 9. He says, in the first year of Cyrus, the king, the son of Assyrus, of the lineage of the Medes, Persia, Iran, who was made king over the realm of the Chaldeans. In the first year of his reign, I, Daniel, understood by the books of the number of the years specified by the word of the Lord through Jeremiah, the prophet, that he would accomplish 70 years in the desolation of Jerusalem. So 70 years times 7 is 490 years. We'll get to see that at the end. Verse 3. Then I set my face to the Lord God to make requests by prayer. Immediately, he puts himself among the sinful people, and this is what he says. I set my face towards the Lord God to make requests by prayer, supplications, and fasting, and sackcloth and ashes. A sign of mourning, a sign of repentance. He wants the people to repent. Verse 4, and I prayed to the Lord my God, notice my God, and made confession and said, O Lord, great and awesome God who keeps his covenant mercy with those who love him and with those who keep his word, commandments. In verse 4, he says this, when he uses the word Lord, there is Yahweh, God Elohim, Lord Adonai. These are the terms that are used for the name of the Lord, titles. Verse 5. We, here it is again, we, he with the people, we have sinned and committed iniquity. He puts himself not as a self-righteous person. He says, Lord, I have sinned just like these people have sinned. I am a sinner. We have sinned and committed iniquity. We have done wickedly and rebelled. Even by departing from your precepts and your judgments, we departed from the word of God, and we have not had part from the word of God. We have left the word of God out of our reach. But when you put God last, it doesn't work. Seek ye first the kingdom of God. You got to read. You got to pray. You got to share the gospel with people. Because if you don't, then why are you a Christian? Because you're afraid of hell? When you know that God wants to give you freedom, very simple, by repenting, asking him to come into your heart, and by his blood, he wipes out all their sins, all of our sins. And when he does that, what do you have? The peace of God. The peace of God. Maybe you're here, you don't have the peace of God in your life. And maybe the Lord is going to speak to you today. Because as he speaks, verse 6, neither have we, again, listened to your servants, the prophets, who spoke in your name to our kings, to our princes, to our fathers, and to all the people of the land. He says, we haven't listened. We've done whatever we wanted to do. Verse 7. O Lord, righteousness belongs to you. God is righteous. We become righteous, what? By the blood of Christ. We belong to you, but to us shame of face. And is this day to the men of Judah, the inhabitants of Jerusalem, and all Israel, those near and those afar off, in all the countries of which you have driven them because of unfaithfulness which they have committed against you. He already talks about the Jews being all over the world, which God will bring back, which he did in 1948, May 14. He says, O Lord, to us belongs shame. They're ashamed of what they've done to face to our kings, to our princes, to our fathers, because we have sinned against you. You know how many times he says we have sinned against you? To the Lord our God belongs mercy, forgiveness. Though we have rebelled against him, he wants to forgive you. He doesn't want you to be guilty. Are you guilty here today? Are you ashamed of what you've done or what you're doing today? Don't just come here to think you're going to have the peace of God, because you're not. I always say this, and you've heard me say it so many times. When you come through those doors, you should say, okay, Lord, how can you change my life today? You don't want to leave the same way you came here. Then that means the word of God didn't do nothing to you. You want the word of God to change you, to transform you, so that people can see your testimony, your loved ones, your friends, your enemies. That's why we're Christians. He goes on to declare in verse 9 again, the Lord our God belongs mercy, forgiveness. Though we have rebelled against him, we have not obeyed the voice of the Lord our God to walk in his laws, the word of God, which he said before us, by his servant, the prophet. So we go back to the Old Testament. We come to the New Testament. We have the word of God. The Jew has only the Old Testament. We have the Old Testament and we have the New Testament because of Christ. They don't accept Christ, so they don't have, and they don't believe in the New Testament yet. They will. And verse 10 again. So we have not obeyed the voice of the Lord our God to walk in his laws, which he said before us by his servant the prophets. Verse 11. Yes, all Israel has transgressed or sinned your law and has departed so are not to obey your voice. Therefore, again, when he uses the word, he's taking you back. Therefore, to curse an oath written in the law of Moses, the servant of God, have been poured out on us that we know because we have sinned against him. So he takes him back to Egypt where the word of God was given to him in Sinai. He says, we know the word of God and we're disobeying God's word. And he was confirmed his words, which he spoke against us and against our judges and who judge us by bringing upon us a great disaster. For under whole heaven, such have been, done as what has been done in Jerusalem. Destroyed, wiped out, as it is written in the book of Exodus, as it is written in the law of Moses. All this disaster has come upon us, yet we have not made our prayers before the Lord, our God, that we might turn from our sins, iniquities, and understand your truth. You're not going to understand the truth unless you repent. We spend so much time in things that are not of value. This flesh is going to pass away. You're going to go into the grave. You're going to be cremated, or they're going to put you in a box and then put you down. But the moment you take your last breath, you're in the presence of the Lord or you're in hell. That's what the Bible teaches. Therefore, another therefore, the Lord has kept his disaster, or the disaster has been kept in the mind and brought upon us. For the Lord our God is righteous in all the works which he has done. Notice, though we have not obeyed his voice. How many times he repeats himself about not obeying the voice of the Lord. And now, O Lord, our God, who brought your people out of the land of Egypt, he said, with a mighty hand and made yourselves a name, as it is this day, we have sinned and we have done wickedly. Confession comes along by Jeremiah here.
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1: He says in verse 16, O Lord, according to all your righteousness, I pray, let your anger and your fury turn away from your holy city, Jerusalem, your holy mountain, because our sins, for the iniquities of our fathers, Jerusalem, it says, and your people are a reproach to all those around us, Jerusalem. Now, therefore, our God, hear the prayer of your servant, Jeremiah, and his supplications, plural. And for the Lord's sake, cause your face to shine on your sanctuary, which is desolate. Speaking of Jerusalem, it's desolate. Oh my God, incline your ear and hear, open your eyes and see our desolations. And the city which is called by your name, for we do not present our supplications before you because of our righteousness indeed, but because your great mercies given to them. He goes on to declare verse 19, O Lord, hear. O Lord, forgive. O Lord, listen. O Lord, act. Do not delay for your own sake, my God. For your city and your people are called by your name. See, we're called Christians because of Christ. They were called according to the title the Lord had in the Old Testament. But then he says this, verse 20. This we begin now from the prayer to the 70 weeks of prophecy. He says, now, while I was still speaking, praying, confessing my sin, and the sin of my people Israel, and presenting my supplication before the Lord my God and for the holy mountain of God, speaking of Jerusalem, Calvary. Remember that mountain where they went to and Christ was crucified? Verse 21, yes. While I was speaking in prayer, the men Gabriel, remember Michael and Gabriel? They were archangels. Here Gabriel is used. Gabriel was also used in not only in Daniel chapter 9 here or chapter 8, verse 16 to 27 in Daniel's vision. But also he reveals the prophecy of the 70 weeks here in chapter 9, 21 to 22. And then he announces in the New Testament, John the Baptist's birth, Luke chapter 1 to verse 11 to 22. And then he announces the birth of Jesus Christ in the Gospel of Luke chapter 1, 26 to 38. And then he stands in the presence of God, Luke chapter 1, 19. It's not Michael, it's Gabriel. He says in verse 22. And he informed me. So Gabriel was sent from heaven to come to speak to Daniel and say, Daniel, this is what you're going to do. This is what's going to happen. So this brings us even to the present. Verse 22. And he informed me and talked with me. And he said, oh, Daniel, I have now come forth to give you skill and understanding. We can understand the word of God. He goes on, verse 23. And at the beginning of your supplications, the command went out. And I've come to tell you, for you are greatly beloved, therefore consider the matter and understand the vision. Notice what he said. And you, he says, for you are greatly beloved and consider the matter. He is wellly beloved in heaven. Imagine in heaven. How about us? In heaven. Verse 24, here it comes. 70 weeks are determined, 490 years, for your people and for your holy city, Jerusalem, to finish the transgression, to make an end of sins, to make reconciliation for iniquity. How did that happen? Through Jesus. To bring everlasting righteousness, to seal up the vision and prophecy, a complete prophetical end. No more prophecy once Jesus Christ comes again. And to anoint the most holy. Who's that? Jesus. Verse 25. Know therefore and understand that from the going forth of the command to restore and rebuild Jerusalem unto the Messiah, the Prince. So the prophecy was given. And then this happens. There shall be 7 weeks, 62 weeks. The street shall be built again, and the wall even in troubles of time. Remember, in 70 AD, the actual Romans came out. Titus, the Roman general, came and destroyed the city of Jerusalem, burned it down, and then what happened to Jerusalem? It was totally destroyed, even to the present time when you go there. The Lord wants us to understand that he loves the Jew, but the Jew doesn't love him. But they will, because of the prophecy being given today. He goes on to declare, verse 26 again. And after 62 weeks, Messiah shall be cut off, gonna be what, crucified? So from Nehemiah to the crucifixion is 483 years, remember that. Of the prince who is to come shall destroy the city of Jerusalem, the city. Who is that? Titus, the general of Rome. He burned down the city of Jerusalem. When you go there with us, you can see these big old stones that we don't even know how they put them up, how they took them down. Huge. In the city of David, you can see the actual ashes. So he says, shall destroy the city and the sanctuary. The end shall be with a flood. And in the end of war, desolation are determined. Now here it is. Very carefully, listen. Then he shall confirm a covenant with many for 1 week. Who's that? The Antichrist. See? The church has been taken. And now here's the prophecy of the Antichrist. He says that he shall confirm a covenant with many for 1 week, 7 years. But in the middle of the week, what's that? The half of the middle, what? Of 7 years? 3.5 semi. The last 3.5 years, great tribulation. But in the middle of the week, he shall bring an end and sacrifice of offering. He's going to allow the Jews to rebuild the temple in Jerusalem. You've been with us on top of the mount. We have the Muslim temple, the Mosque of Omar. And on the other side, there's a flat place where Solomon built the actual temple there. And the temple is going to be built there in the same place. The Antichrist is going to allow it. Verse 27 again. Then he shall confirm a covenant with many for 1 week. But in the middle of the week, he shall bring an end to sacrifice and offerings. And on the wing of abominations shall be one who makes desolate, even unto the consummation, which is determined, is poured out on the desolate. Now let me give you the background now, what's going to happen. Sir Robert Anderson wrote a book called The Coming Prince. He says, in order to find an end of the 69 weeks, we must first reduce them into days. So since we have 69 weeks of 7 years, each, and each year 360 days for 1 year, the equation is to follow 69 times 7 times 360 is equals 173,880 days. Exactly. Beginning with March 14, 445 BC, Nehemiah chapter 2, bringing us to April the 6th, 32 AD, Jesus entered the city of Jerusalem to prove that 173,880 days equal exactly the period from March 14, 445 BC to April the 6th, 32 AD. And we're living in that period of time. I know for a fact. Because the Bible is true. The Word of God is true. Man, if you don't know Jesus, you better know Him. If you're not walking with Jesus, you better walk with Christ. These are the days the Bible speaks about.
0: From what the Bible says about the end times, it seems likely that we're living in one of the final chapters of world history, and it's more important than ever that we prepare to see God face to face. 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
9: Do not let circumstances control your heart. I need to say that to me. Don't let what you see happening to you control your heart. Put your eyes on the Lord. He'll say it. It's me. Look at me. Don't be afraid. Look right here. Keep your eyes on me.

0: Welcome to Apply Within, a verse-by-verse study of the Word of God with Pastor Bob Davis of North Country Chapel. We invite you to join with us as we, by the power of God's Holy Spirit, apply His Word within our own hearts as we study line upon line, precept upon precept, verse by verse through the Bible. Jesus walks on water as our study of John continues in chapter 6, verse 15. Here's Pastor Bob.
1: In John chapter 6, we got all the way through verse 14. Then those men, when they had seen the miracle that Jesus did, said, "This is of a truth that prophet that should come into the world." When Jesus therefore perceived that they would come and take

0: him by force to make him their king. He departed again into a mountain himself, and he went alone. And when evening was now come, his disciples went, they had gone down to the sea. They entered into a ship, and they went over toward Capernaum. It was now dark, and Jesus was not come to them. He was still up in the mountain. Jesus realizes what the people, he knows hearts, so he understands what they're thinking. They don't want him as their Messiah, as their Lord God. They're not recognizing him as their Savior. They recognize him as a deliverer, a sort of a dude like Moses that God used to deliver them out of Egypt. Oh, good, he's going to deliver us out from under the Romans. Grab him. He's our king. Let's make him king. They wanted him to be their king. Listen, if he had been a regular man, he would have probably said, okay, well, it's better, you know, I don't have a lot to eat and don't have a place to stay. King might be kind of nice. Let's do this. But he was God, fully God. Jesus, once the crowds are on their way, the disciples are now out there row, row, row in their boat. And he goes further on up that mountain, get up pretty good height. And he's looking now while he's praying, watching his disciples heading out there on the lake. Both Matthew and Mark tell us Jesus sent his disciples on ahead over the sea toward Capernaum. Now it's dark. Jesus is still praying, but as God Almighty, he's still watching his disciples, and they're now in trouble. Wait a minute. I better say that again. He's watching his disciples. He's on that mountain praying, watching them, and they are in some desperate trouble. A storm comes up suddenly, and on the Sea of Galilee, the winds would blow down through the canyons of the Jordan River, the canyons, and they would come bursting onto the lake, and waves, strong winds would whip up waves almost instantly. So for little boats like they had, that would had they had a choice, they would not have gone out on the water. But Jesus told them, go on out there. And so now they're in the big middle. It's super, super, almost hurricane-like winds that come through those canyons down that Jordan Valley. And when it hits the water, those waves are turning everything upside down. None of those fishermen, the disciples, would have ever gone out there unless Jesus told them to. Storm comes up suddenly. They're out there on that huge lake. Mark 6 tells us, while Jesus was praying, he's watching his disciples rowing for their lives. They are fighting the waves and the wind, and they are losing. They think they're going to die. Did Jesus panic and jump off the mountain and fly? Here I come. No, that's Mighty Mouse. No. He's still praying, and he's watching. Even though Jesus wasn't with them, Jesus was with them, right? Right now, Jesus is with you. You don't see him. He's got his eye on you. He's watching every bit. And you got to ask yourself these questions. Or maybe let me ask you them, and you answer them. Did Jesus, who is God Almighty in human flesh, know that the storm was coming? Yes. Why? Because God knows everything. He knows the storm is coming. Did he send them out there on purpose anyway? Yes. You're starting to get it? You're starting to look at your life a little bit and get what's going on? He sent them out there. He actually sent them out there on purpose. He sent them. And even though some of them were fishermen and thinking, you know, that doesn't even sound like the smartest plan for a fisherman, but the Lord said, do it. And I love these guys in the fact that even though they're not sure of anything, they obeyed him. They obeyed Jesus and they went. They just didn't get very far. Sometimes we are caught in a storm. Some of you are going through storms right this very moment. You're caught in a storm. Sometimes we're caught in a storm, and I can speak for personal experience. You could probably say amen to it. Sometimes we're caught in a storm because we disobeyed the Lord. Ever been in one of those storms? How did I get in the big middle of this? Because he said left and I went right. How about you? You don't have to say yes to me. I'll say it to you. Yes, you have. Maybe right now you are. The book of Jonah teaches that so clearly to us. Sometimes I get myself into the storm and God didn't send me. Here's what I love about God, though. He's his eyes on the sparrow, and I know he's watching me. Even though he didn't send me into that thing, he's going to take care of it, right? That doesn't mean be dopey and go into it anyway. So sometimes we're caught in a storm because we've disobeyed. In the book of Jonah, short, four chapters, read that. It's just right before you go to bed. It's kind of cool. But sometimes, listen closely, sometimes the storm comes because we have obeyed. Didn't they obey God and get into the boat? Did God know the storm was coming? Yes. Did God know it was going to be this severe? Yes. Did he send them out there on purpose? Yes. Why? Because number one, he's protecting them. He's protecting them from having to deal with what was going on here. They wouldn't have understood anything that was happening, why Jesus hurried those people off. So, and they're not understanding anything that's going on right now, but they will. They will. Sometimes the storm comes because we have obeyed the Lord. When that happens, we can be sure our Savior is, number one, praying for us, and number two, ready to handle whatever he's planning to handle. He was with his boys, with the disciples. We're his boys and girls. God never changes, never. In the midst and the troubles in your life, my life, our lives, the trials, the storms that you're going through, some of you right now, sometimes we think this, where is Jesus? Where is he? He was up on the mountain keeping a close eye on those boys and praying for them. He already knew what he was going to do. They don't know what he's going to do. I don't want to ruin it for you, but he's going to walk out there across the lake. And somebody says, because he knew where the rocks were. I believe he walked on water. In the midst of your troubles and trials, storms, we have the tendency to think, where is Jesus? You, non-believers, ask regularly, well, where was God on 9/11? Well, where is it? Listen, God is there. Jesus Christ on 9/11 was sitting on the throne making intercession for all that were his and keeping an eye on everything else, wasn't he? And he worked a bunch of amazing miracles, if you read the stories, and he saved a lot of lives. And some of his, he allowed them to come home. And coming home is not as bad as you make it sound. The world makes it sound like that's a terrible thing. Going home for us is a good thing. Hard to get that through here, isn't it? In the midst of the troubles, where is Jesus? Sometimes, and don't you think that's what the disciples did? Jesus told us to come out here. Where is he now? Where is he? Listen, have you ever felt this one? Where is Jesus? Has he forgotten that I'm going through this? The waves are pretty high. I'm pretty sure I'm going down this time. Has he forgotten? That's what they're thinking. They are scared. They think they're dying. And I know many, many people that will say the same thing. I'm going through troubles and I'm praying and it's like the heavens are brass. Where's Jesus? Where is he? Has he forgotten? Doesn't he care about what's happening to me? You've heard Christians say that. Why is he allowing this? Doesn't he care? Of course he cares. Jesus could see his disciples. No way were they ever out of his sight. No way are you or am I, no way are any of us that are his ever out of his sight, ever. Even in the dark, Jesus could see them. He knows our thoughts. He knows our sorrows. He knows all about every difficulty we are facing this very moment. He knows the difficulties. If there's a next week, he knows what they're going to be. You don't. You don't want to know. Just walk through this, whatever happens will come at you at the speed of light. You'll be there. I used to ask, oh, Lord, what next? Just leave it alone, Bob. Let's get through this. Hebrews chapter 4, verses 14 through 16. Seeing then that we, Christians, have a great high priest that passed into the heavens, Jesus Christ, Jesus the Son of God, let us hold fast, hold tightly, hold solidly our profession, claiming Jesus Christ as Lord. For we do not have a high priest which cannot be touched with the feelings of our infirmities, but was in all points tempted like as we are, yet without sin. Let us therefore come boldly unto the throne of grace that we may obtain mercy and find grace to help in time of need. When you're out there in the boat and your boat is filling with water and your shirt's going to go down, cry out to the Lord. Keep your eyes on the Lord, knowing that he's got his eyes on you and he has a plan. Hebrews chapter 7, verse 25. Wherefore, he, the Lord God, is able to save them to the utmost that come unto God by him, seeing he ever lives to make intercession for them. Our high priest right now at the right hand of the Father is making intercession for all that belong to him, all that have said, save me. Jesus, wash me. I have sinned. Give me life. Your grace, your mercy. You've asked Jesus into your heart, and he ever lives to make intercession for you. You have an advocate with the Father. You are not alone. The devil can attack you a zillion different ways, and Jesus is right there saying, got it. There's no way he can get to you. No way he can get to you. Jesus did this on purpose to protect his disciples from having to deal with certain issues. They were still too immature, and also to teach them something they knew because they'd seen it in scriptures, but now they get to experience that Jesus saves. Now, John doesn't talk about Peter walking on the water, but Matthew, if you'd like to read it, Matthew does talk about Peter. John is here, remember, just to show you Jesus Christ is God in human flesh. That's John's reason the Holy Spirit put on his heart to write these words down. So we're in verse 19. What do we read? So when they had rowed about 25 or 30 furlongs, that's about 3 to 4 miles, they see Jesus walking on the water, on the sea, and drawing near to the ship, and they are afraid. But he saith unto them, it is I, be not afraid. Then, and only then, they willingly received him into the boat, and immediately the boat was at the land where they were headed. When Jesus got in the boat, not only did everything calm down, but they were at their destination instantly. Get it? He's not going to let anything happen to you. He says, we're going to go home. We're going to go to heaven. He says, in my Father's house are many dwelling places, mansions, and I prepare a place for you. I'll come back and get you. You will be there. Why? Because Jesus promised that he would get you there. And it would be instantaneous, just like there where they were going. And they hadn't gone but 2 or 3 miles, or 3 or 4 miles max. They were rowing for their lives, fighting against the huge waves and the powerful winds, struggling to remain afloat, to stay alive. You go into that water with those kinds of waves, you're going under. They are sure that they're going down, and they are afraid. They had rowed about between three and four miles. They're in great danger. They see something out there. The others tell us they think they're seeing a ghost or a spirit. They look through the waves, the winds. Something or someone, a form, is walking on the water toward that boat. And that scared them. They're very afraid. Scared very badly. They think they're seeing a spirit of some kind or a ghost. Well, you're out on the lake. You're not expecting some dude to come walking by, are you? And it's dark and it's windy and the waves are all over. Water's, you know, flying through the air. And they look and they see. Jesus calms their heart from a distance. He yells out. He cries out, "It is I. Don't be afraid." There's no need to be afraid. Circumstances can make it hard to see Jesus. Isn't that true? You get in the big middle of something and it is so big, all you can see in front of your face is your hand. The further your hand gets away from your face, you go, "That's just a hand. It's not that bad." But when you are right in the big middle of something, you can't see much. And you certainly, it's hard to see Jesus. They're looking and they're thinking they're seeing a ghost or a spirit, which pretty much convinced them their time is up. They're going down. They're probably thinking, "This is it for us." He calms their hearts. "It's me. It's I. Don't be afraid." They recognize his voice instantly. Even though he's still hard to see, they recognize his voice. Circumstances, everybody, can make you think you're done, can't they? How many times have you thought it? "I'm going to lose this job for sure. This is not going to play out. I'm going to be out of a job. I'm going to be all alone. Nobody loves me anyway," right? And you're thinking, circumstances make it hard to see Jesus. That's why we're told, don't look at the circumstances. Keep your eyes on Jesus at all times, when it's smooth sailing or when it's rough seas. Jesus says, "Look at me. Look at me. It's me. Don't be afraid. Look at me. It is I. Don't be afraid. I gotcha." Isaiah 26, verse 3, maybe a good scripture you and I could memorize. "Thou wilt keep him or her in perfect peace whose mind is stayed on thee, because he trusts in you." I'm not trusting in the waves. I'm not trusting in the boat. I'm not trusting in the wind. Got my eyes on Jesus, and that's the only thing I think could save me. Do not let circumstances control your heart. I need to say that to me. Don't let what you see happening to you control your heart. Let Jesus put your eyes on the Lord. He'll say it. "It's me. Look at me. Don't be afraid. Look right here. Keep your eyes on me." Listen to Philippians chapter 4, verses 11 through 13. Paul says to the Philippians, "Not that I speak in respect of want, for I have learned in whatever state I am, therewith to be content. I know how to be abased," in other words, completely poor, homeless, "and I know how to abound. Everywhere and in all things, I am instructed both to be full and to be hungry, both to abound and to suffer need. I can do all things through Christ, which strengtheneth me." Easy to say, really easy to live if your eyes are on the Lord. But if the circumstances have got you, how are you doing? "Well, under the circumstances, I'm okay." Then get out from under the circumstances. Let Jesus lift you up. He says to the disciples, "It's me. Don't be afraid." Now you're looking to Jesus. And you know, as you read through Matthew, that Peter, he recognized the voice, but he still couldn't see. If it's you, Lord, tell me to come out there. And Jesus said, come on out. That shows you he wasn't real close to the boat because Peter had a ways to go. And Peter stepped out, and he was walking on water until he got his eyes off Jesus and on to the waves. He started looking at the waves and what the wind was doing to them, and his eyes were now off Jesus, and he sank. And then he died there, and Jesus didn't say, no, no, no, no, no. Go back and read through it. Look at Hebrews 13:5. Let your conversation be without covetousness. And be content with such things as you have. For he has said, I will never leave you nor forsake you. We have to not just know that. We have to put our faith and trust in Jesus Christ that he means it. That he meant it when he said it. I will never leave you. I will never forsake you. He would never let those disciples go into anything without him. Even the trials, once he ascended back to the Father, when he went through, or when they went through troubles and trials and persecution, remember, he showed up in the cell that Peter was chained up to two guards, and Jesus showed up. And remember, when Paul was in prison, Jesus showed up and talked with him when Paul was up there in prison, said, you're going to be okay. I'm sending you to Rome. You're going to preach to kings and stuff. It is I. Be not afraid. Then look at verse 21. They willingly received him into their boat, that little ship, and immediately the ship was at the land where it went. Jesus told them, head toward Capernaum, you know, Bethsaida, Capernaum, that whole area right there. Those are close. And there they were. How did they get there? God did it. God did it. How am I going to get to heaven? How are you going to get to heaven? How are you going to get through all the trouble that's coming your way? This week, they changed laws. They changed this and that. Outlawing the Bible, doing this and that. How are you going to get through all that? Fret? Complain? Picket? Call people nasty names? Fight and spit and curse? No, not true believers. They're going to tell everybody, Jesus loves you and I do too. With all the hate in America, and everybody hates each other. They used to like each other just last year. And now they don't like each other. And it's, you can't, and now it's, God only knows who doesn't like who anymore. It's hard to tell. But I'm not going to worry about it because Jesus loves them all. So we need to tell the world, Jesus Christ loves you. That's our message. And a smart way to do it is just take it right out of the book. That's a smart way to do it. Hide God's word in your heart. And share it with everybody you get to meet.
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7: Are you content? Are you a happy person right now? Are you thinking, well, if I just had this, if I just had that? No, what you need is God. Contentment does not come from what I have. It comes from who I know. Contentment does not come from what I have. It comes from who I know. Hebrews 13:5 says, let your way of life be without covetousness. The word covet means a greedy desire to have more, no matter what it costs you or someone else. It's from a word that could be translated to pant like an animal pursuing its prey. Let your life be without covetousness, but then he goes on to say, but be content with such things as you have, for he has said, I will never leave you or forsake you. See, because Christ will never leave me, I can be content. It's not about what I have. It's about who has me. It's about this relationship I have with God that can bring the ultimate contentment. That is why David wrote in Psalm 23, the Lord is my shepherd, I shall not want. You know, when the Lord's your shepherd, you can find this perfect contentment. What you need is God. You say, well, okay, how do I even do that? Through prayer. If you want to find contentment and the guaranteed hope of heaven and find the meaning and purpose of life, he's just a prayer away.
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14: He wasn't killed. He lived on to disobey the teacher all the way through primary school. But that's why the Apostle Paul writes, do not present your members to sin as instruments for unrighteousness, but present yourselves to God as those who have been brought from death to life, and your members to God as instruments of righteousness.
15: I can see the promised land, though there's pain within the plan.

0: 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On today's program, Pastor Keith continues our study from the Gospel of Matthew entitled, Lord, Teach Us to Pray. So if you have your Bibles, please return with us to the Gospel of Matthew, chapter 6. Now here's Pastor Keith with today's study.
1: What is going on here? This, lead us not into temptation, secondly, is a plea. It's a plea. It's a plea, a petition like other petitions that recognizes our need. So number two is that it is a plea. Lead us not into temptation. Why? Because we can be like moths to a flame. We can be like a bass in a lake, lured and tempted and carried away, trusting in ourselves. What does it say? There's a way that seems right to a man, obviously not to a fish, but in the end, it is the way of death. And we see this throughout the Bible, this warning about our desires, about our ability to take something good and turn it into something bad. That is the nature of the fall. The Lord's Prayer is really filled with something we call anthropology, the doctrine of man. And I want to go back to an old friend that we've used in the last 2 weeks, Proverbs 30, verses 8 through 9. And the writer of Proverbs says this, it's a prayer. Remove far from me falsehood and lying. Why? Because human beings are inclined to lie, either through omission or commission, right? And then he says, give me neither poverty nor riches. Feed me with the food that is needful for me. Give us this day our daily bread. Why? Verse 9, lest I be full and deny you and say, who is the Lord? Or lest I be poor and steal and profane the name of my God. This man knows what he's capable of. And you can see these principles. This is like an Old Testament version almost of the Lord's Prayer. And this writer understands, Solomon understands, that regardless of how well or poorly things are going, he's capable of turning lemonade into a lemon, of turning a win into a loss, of responding wrongly to his life situation, and turning a trial that would strengthen and improve his faith into a temptation that would lead him to stumble and fall. Lead us not into temptation represents an acknowledgement of our weakness as fallen human beings and the necessity of our dependence upon God to keep us out of harm's way, to deliver us from evil. And it is an acknowledgement of our proclivities towards sin and even self-enticement. Human beings need protection from themselves, not just the devil. Lead us not into temptation, but deliver us from evil. That's why God uses in the Bible, he uses the sheep analogy. Because sheep will wander and stray. Sheep will do things to harm themselves. You know, the only thing dumber than a sheep is a chicken, you know. But they weren't into chickens in the Middle East. They were into sheep. But growing up in the South, have you ever seen a chicken in a rainstorm? A biddy, a little baby chicken? They'll turn up and try to drink the rainwater and drown themselves. They are just dumb, but good eating, right? And so that's what happens, you know. We're like moths to a flame. Lead us not into temptation. We're like children who just have to test our limits, which brings us to Paul Dunwoody. When I was in the second grade, this left a lifelong impression on me. Paul was the guy who always did what the teacher said not to do. So in those days, we celebrated Christmas in public school. So they were setting up the Christmas tree, and the teacher said, stay away from it. And why Miss Riggs said this? And whatever you do, don't take out one of those light bulbs and stick your finger in there. Paul Dunwoody, those were his marching orders. And I remember hearing a scream and a pop and teachers, you know, grown-ups running around like chickens with their heads cut off. And Paul Dunwoody had, boom, you know. And apparently Paul drooled a little bit because there was a burn or a red spot where the drool was too when he electrocuted himself. He wasn't killed. He lived on to disobey the teacher all the way through primary school. But that's why the Apostle Paul writes, do not present your members to sin as instruments for unrighteousness, but present yourselves to God as those who have been brought from death to life, and your members to God as instruments of righteousness. Why did he write this? Well, the context of this is, shall we sin more that grace may abound more? Paul understood human nature. And so, in the model prayer, because Jesus understands human nature, having created us, he says, and pray like this, think like this, don't let me hurt me. Lead us not into temptation, but deliver us from evil. Now, when you read verse 13, particularly as a new believer or as an unbeliever, it's hard to imagine that we are petitioning God to protect us from something akin to his choice. On the surface, again, we look at it and says, lead us not into temptation. You get the impression that God could lead us astray or would lead us astray under the right circumstances. That's because we like to blame shift, right? When we look at our culture today, all of our problems are somebody else's fault. But again, you have to think of the context. And so I want you to look at this statement, thirdly, in the sense of its enigmatic statement. It's an enigma. It's a paradox. Lead us not into temptation, but deliver us from evil. Again, admittedly, there is a bit of a paradox here because it looks like we're saying, God, protect us from your choices. And so this statement, lead us not into temptation, is a bit of an enigma. If you pull this verse out of context and in isolation and isolate it away from the near context of forgive us our debts, or give us this day our daily bread, or the wider context of Scripture. That's why we use Scripture to interpret Scripture. And we take a less clear passage sometimes and hold it up under the light of a clearer passage, a more comprehensive statement, and we understand that sometimes there appears to be what we call an apparent contradiction, something that seems contradictory, but upon closer examination is complementary, harmonizes with the rest of Scripture. And when you go through the rest of Scripture, the character of God is enough to help us understand that this plea, understand what this plea or this petition does not mean. I mean, who else makes us lie down in green pastures, right? Who else leads us beside the still, the calm, the safe waters? Who else restores our souls? Who else leads us in the paths of righteousness for his name's sake? All of Scripture tells us that God is good and holy and righteous. And that's why he tells us, be holy, for I, the Lord your God, am holy. And so, why then would a holy God lead us into a place where he knew we would fail? What does the Bible say? Does the Bible say that God does not tempt us to sin? It does. The Bible says that God does not, he cannot be tempted, and nor does he tempt other people to sin. The Bible says that temptation is our problem. It's our wrong response to God's commands. The Bible tells us not even to think about God as the tempter or somebody who would lead you into a temptation that is too much for you or that he would not provide for you. So where can we go to find a really simple, clear statement like that? James, right? James chapter 1, 13 through 16. Summarizes all of that neatly. It's in the wider context of Scripture in the New Testament, and it says this, and I want you to watch this play out, because James anticipates the kind of thinking that wants to blame God. Why is God doing this to me? And James 1, 13 through 16 says this, let no one say when he is tempted, I am being tempted by God. For because God cannot be tempted with evil, and he himself tempts no one. But each person is tempted when he is lured and enticed by his own desire. Think of the bass. Then desire, when it has conceived, gives birth to sin. And when sin is fully grown, it brings forth death. Do not be deceived, my beloved brothers. Verse 16 is a transition between this thought and the next thought, which says God, you know, is the Father of lights who only sends good things to us. So you can't help but notice the genesis of sin, so to speak, in James 1, 13 through 16. We are lured and enticed by our own desire. Think of a moth to a flame or a bass to a lure. We are self-enticed. We are tempted and carried away by our own desires. We see the opportunity. We want to cut ourselves some slack. We do a few dress rehearsals in our minds, and then boom, we go. And it says, don't kid yourself. It's your fault. Now, the word temptation, the word trial in the New Testament, parosmoi, is the same word, but its meaning differs by context. For instance, in James, it says, count it all joy whenever you encounter various and sundry trials, parosmoi, knowing that the testing of your faith produces endurance. Let endurance have its perfecting, completing, maturing work, leaving you adequate and complete, lacking in nothing. Now, whenever you fall into a trial comes from the outside. The word fall into is the same word for like falling into a hole, peripepto in the Greek. Or he fell in among thieves, you know, the story of the Good Samaritan, the guy that was robbed. Something that happens to you. A temptation is different. It arises from within you. You're tempted and carried away by your own desires. And so that's why when I say sometimes he leads us in the paths of righteousness through the deep, dark valley, to teach us to depend on him, and we choose to do something else. It arises from within us. We decide we know better than God knows, like Adam and Eve, like you and me, when we choose to make the wrong choices. It begs the question, too, does God ever give us more than we can handle without providing for us, without giving us this day our daily bread? The answer is no, he never does that. He never gives you more than he can handle. Or if he does, he provides you the extra added grace you need to persevere in the trial. How do we know that? The wider context of Scripture, 1 Corinthians 10:12 through 13. Therefore, let anyone who thinks that he stands take heed lest he fall. In other words, don't trust yourself. You need to be protected from yourself. Verse 13, no temptation has overtaken you that is not common to man. But God is faithful, and he will not let you be tempted beyond your ability. But with the temptation, he will also provide the way of escape that you may be able to endure it. When you think of David's overreach in committing adultery with Bathsheba, he looked at her and he said, "Who is that?" And, you know, his counselors go, "Is this not the granddaughter of your chief counselor, Ahithophel?" I.e., maybe you should look the other way, but David thinks he can handle it the way people look at internet porn sites and things like that. Flirting with temptation, tempted and carried away by his own desire. He could have turned away, but no, he was confident in himself, and he fell. There is a way that seems right to a man, but in the end, it is the way of death. Or a young couple not protecting themselves from temptation again and again and again and falling into fornication despite the counsel and loving correction of the elders of their church. God provides a way out so that we can blame no one but ourselves. You see that in verse 13b. In verse 13a, you see that God is faithful. And so we pray, lead us not into temptation, but deliver us from evil, because we recognize that we need help. Does God lead us into sin? Does he lead us into the paths of darkness? He doesn't. James and 1 Corinthians and the whole counsel of Scripture provides us insight into this enigmatic statement, lead us not into temptation, and into the necessity of following God, our good shepherd. So it is God, our good shepherd, that leads us away from our temptation, leading us into the paths of righteousness for his name's sake, if we will follow. So grammatically, practically, paradoxically, we need to pray. We need to think then this way, lead us not into temptation, Protect us from ourselves. Protect me from me. Which brings us to insight or perspective number four. Lead us not into temptation is a petition that is a necessity. It is a necessity. Lead us not into temptation. On the contrary, deliver us from evil. Sin in this world and its scars and imprint upon our hearts necessitates a petition like this, a thought process like this, a thought process that does not put its trust in itself, an expression of dependence and an admission that we have a very real need to be restrained by God. By necessity, we must pray, protect us from ourselves and deliver us from the devil. It is at times a sad reality. We really, when you get down to it, only have two enemies in this world. Satan and his servants, of course, his system. That's why it says deliver us from evil and ourselves. Lead us not into temptation speaks of God restraining us from our basest inclinations to sin, to overreach, to push the envelope, to look this way when Miss Riggs turns her backs and to stick our fingers in the Christmas tree socket. We can be like unthinking beasts, driven by impulses, like a fish looking at a lure. That's why you read this. You know, we've referred to the penitential psalms a number of times throughout this series, Psalm 32, Psalm 51. In Psalm 32, God says to David, I will counsel you with my eye upon you. And then it's followed by a warning. Do not be like a horse or a mule without understanding, which must be curbed with bit and bridle, or it will not stay near you. Lead us not into temptation, but deliver us from evil, because we, like sheep, have gone astray, and we will, each of us, turn to our own way if given half a chance. We are prone to wander, as the old hymn says, from the fount of every blessing. We are prone to follow our impulses and our thought processes. And so by necessity, we must think and pray this way. Oh God, lead us not into temptation. Protect me from my inclinations. Deliver us, deliver me from evil. We cannot follow our hearts. Proverbs 28:26 says this, and I'm going to change the translation, but I like it the way it's rendered in the New American Standard. Whoever trusts in his own heart is a fool, but he who walks in wisdom will be delivered. You know, how many times do you hear in our culture, just follow your heart? Well, the heart is desperately wicked. And so we pray, wisdom prays, lead us not into temptation. R. Kent Hughes writes this, being willing and able to authentically pray, lead us not into temptation, but deliver us from the evil one, is a huge key to spiritual health. It is also part of the Lord Jesus Christ's perfect pattern for prayer. And so this is something that should attend our prayers every day, an acknowledgement, a recognition of how sinful we are. Pray then like this, in invisible ink. Think then like this. Lead us not into temptation. Lead us not into temptation, and in its context is a prayer that aligns us with the will of God, that reminds us of our need of a relationship with Him. It's a prayer that causes us not simply to pray rightly, but to think rightly as we continually and habitually seek to hallow and revere His name, to advance His kingdom, to make His will the priority, to seek Him for daily provision, to seek forgiveness for our past sins, and seek protection from future sin. And with these petitions and affirmations comes a self-awareness that we are dependent upon God, that He is God, that He is our King, and that we do well to follow Him, to stay close to Him without being restrained by the bit and bridle, but being impelled by the Holy Spirit and by right thinking, which leads to right attitudes and practices. And so we must daily think and pray like this, lead us not into temptation, but deliver us from evil. We need to never let our guard down. Because when we think that we're going to stand on our own, we know then that we're going to fall. The question is, by way of application, do we pray this way? Are our prayers every day attended by the understanding and the desire not to turn a trial into a temptation, not to turn an opportunity to grow into an opportunity to sin? Do we pray this way now? Do you really think that you need to pray this way in earnest, soberly, humbly? In other words, will you pray the way that Jesus prescribes? Regardless of how many decades you've been a Christian, are you aware of just how liable you are to sin? This is a prayer for deliverance from temptation and the power of the devil. Is it part of your prayer every day? And if you and I have been lax, are we willing to make this part of our daily prayers? Think about it. Then think this way. Then pray then this way. Lead us not into temptation, but deliver us from evil. Protect me, O God, from me and the devil. Let's pray. Heavenly Father, we just thank you for the model prayer. Father, help us to pray then like this, to think then like this, day in and day out, Lord. Help us to follow the prescriptions of the Son of God, God the Son, the Savior of the world. As we head into Resurrection Sunday and Good Friday and the weeks to come, remind us, Lord, of just how great a salvation you have given us and how often we are prone to wander. And Lord, through this prayer, through praying like this, conform us to the image of your Son. Align us with your cause. Command us to do what you will, and by your Spirit, through his word, cause us to do as you've commanded. We pray this in Jesus' name.

Pastor Keith Crosby on today's edition of Grace to Live. We are so blessed that you've chosen to spend time with us today studying God's Word. If you'd like more information on Pastor Keith or Hillside Church, here's how you can connect with us. 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Also, I'd like to remind you that Pastor Keith and the staff here at Hillside always look forward to hearing from you. So if you'd like to drop us a note, you can email us here at keith@hillside.org. Well, we hope that you'll join us again next time for Grace to Live. But until then, I'm your host, Kevin Reeves, and on behalf of Pastor Keith and everyone here at Hillside Church, it is our prayer that the Lord will richly bless you. And thanks for listening.

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9: 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When I-

0: Welcome to Life from the Word with Pastor Chris Swanson of Calvary Chapel, Chester Springs. Today on Life from the Word, we'll be in the book of Genesis in chapter 9. Here's Pastor Chris.
1: For sake of time, let's pick it up in verse 11. I will establish my covenant with you, Noah. Neither shall all flesh be cut off anymore by the waters of a flood. Neither shall there be any more a flood to destroy the earth. And God said, this is the token of the covenant which I have made between me and you and every living creature that is with you for perpetual generations. Chapter 9, 13. And I do set my bow in the cloud, and it shall be for a token of a covenant between me and the earth. And it shall come to pass when I bring a cloud over the earth that the bow shall be seen in the cloud. And I will remember my covenant which is between me and you and every living creature of all flesh, and the water shall no more become a flood to destroy all flesh. And the bow shall be in the cloud, and I will look upon it, that I may remember the everlasting covenant between God and every living creature of all flesh that is upon the earth. And God said unto Noah, this is the token of the covenant which I have established between me and all the flesh that is upon the earth. And the sons of Noah that went forth of the ark were Shem, which means a name, Ham, which means hot, and Japheth, which means opened. And we'll find out why when we meet them. And Ham is the father of Canaan, which means lowland. These are the three sons of Noah, and of them was the whole earth overspread. I'm going to point something out here.

0: We've just gotten a very simple verse from these three individuals coming from Noah and his wife. The entire earth was overspread or populated. We get that statement. It will be further qualified for us in chapter 10 and in chapter 11. And we'll find out where they scattered around the earth. And we're going to show you scientifically how we've now caught up to that record through Y chromosomes, through men, and mitochondrial DNA through females. So we can now follow scientifically what this account's telling us. But like Genesis chapter 1, where God created man in his own image, and in Genesis chapter 2, more detail was given, this is how many times within Hebrew writings things will occur. A statement will be made or a fact will be presented, and then the author will come back a little bit later and fully develop the point. So chapter 9 gives us 10 and 11's opening here, and that the earth is overspread by them. And in chapter 10 and in chapter 11, we'll get the details of how that occurred. But back to verse 20. Noah began to be a husbandman. Apparently got out of shipbuilding. Began to be a husbandman, and he planted a vineyard, and he drank of the wine and was drunken. 12 times drunken, 4 times drunk. First thing I want to point out to you, if you're writing a fictitious story, usually the hero is not shown in a bad light. That speaks of the authenticity of this account. That's important. We also have another thing, and that is that if you read commentaries, because again, you know, this is out of character for Noah, should we say he was a righteous man? In fact, we're told by Peter he's a preacher of righteousness. In Hebrews 11, we're told about his great faith, how he faithfully built the ark for a long period of time while being scoffed and mocked while he was going through this. So some of the commentaries try to say is we've shown you that the earth had a different environment before the flood. When that barrier of water is around the upper atmosphere, you have greenhouse effect, you have extra CO2, you've got increased oxygen. It's argued by as much as 30% based on the bubbles we find buried in amber that came from before the flood. A higher oxygen content means you don't fatigue as quickly, you have better strength, you heal more quickly. Some argue perhaps even metabolize things like alcohol more quickly, and therefore their argument is Noah in a post-flood world with a post-flood environment may not have realized how the metabolic process would be different for him with alcohol. All that to say, it's a really nice way to say maybe he didn't do anything all that bad after all, which, okay. But let's consider the other side of it. 8 people got off that ark. Everything they know is gone. They're it. And for second and third service, you'll get there eventually. First service, when you realize at times you're the oldest person in the room, it makes an impact. When you have a grandfather who passes away, you're like, okay, but you have your dad or your mom. But when your dad or your mom passes away, now you're the top of the org chart, or in pirate language, you're the one at the end of the plank now, the next one to jump. It has an impact. When God shut the door of that ark, that doesn't mean people just walked away. It means no one could get in. We don't know what they were hearing as the flood was breaking forth and the earthquakes are happening and the fountains of the deep are coming out and the windows of heaven are coming down. We don't know how many are screaming outside for mercy that he would open to them. We don't know what they went through. All we know is that it happened. Clearly, they went through some major traumas. And then one of the hardest things to go through when you go through a major trauma that has the loss of life encountered or, and wrapped up in it, be it a car accident or a theater of war, and that is, why did I survive? Why am I still on the other side of this and all those other people didn't make it? So whatever was going on in his world, he planted a vineyard, started drinking of wine, it got out of control. So much so that he was drunken. That's the first thing. Second thing, he was uncovered within his tent. Now, look, I'm not going to ask you to raise hands, but it's not unusual for some people to sleep naked. That's really not like, oh my goodness. I can give you 11 reasons why Lori and I don't sleep naked. Just so you know. Our house is like an airport, man. Something is always moving and landing and taking off. So the fact that he's uncovered, but the fact that he's drunken, which led to him letting down his guard, which is the problem with alcohol. Now he's uncovered. Well, Ham comes along, verse 22, the father of Canaan, and he saw, gazed upon the nakedness, that word is urvah in the Hebrew. Nakedness, 50 times, shame, 1 time. The nakedness or shame of his father. And he told his 2 brethren without. And apparently, I think, got some sort of like, yeah, the old man's in there, passed out naked. I don't know. But whatever occurred, not so good. Shem and Japheth, they hear of it, two other sons. They took a garment, they laid it upon both of their shoulders, and they went backward. So they're facing this way, the blankets on their shoulders, they're walking backward because they don't care to see their father in this indisposed position. And they covered the nakedness of their father, and their faces were backward, and they saw not their father's nakedness. So even though dad has made a bad decision, they still showed him honor. Well, verse 24. Noah awoke from his wine. As someone who has awoken many times before I met Jesus from drunkenness over a course of a weekend or a night, and wondering why on Saturday none of my friends are calling me, and wondering why it's now Sunday and none of my friends, I mean, it's one thing to be hungover all day Saturday, I get that. And in the old days, if you're hungover, drink again, you get rid of it. How's that for genius? But by Sunday night, when none of your friends have called you, you begin to get a little panic, like, what did I do? And then you call one of them, like, dude. So the problem with alcohol is you wake up the morning after to find out how it's helped you to make an absolute fool or jerk of yourself. That's one of the other problems with alcohol. And why people within the church are becoming infatuated with it, I guess I'm old. Noah awoke from the wine, knew what his younger son had done to him. Somehow the word got out. It's not a big community. I'm stating the obvious. And he said, "Cursed be Canaan. A servant of servants shall he be unto his brethren." Now that, some people say, well, what is he doing? It was Ham. So maybe this is it. Ham, may you reap disappointment in your son as I have reaped disappointment in you. Cursed be Canaan. Dishonor come to that line of Ham. A servant of servants shall he be to his brethren. Now I remind you, this is made post-flood. It is given to Noah given to Moses by God in 1446 BC when he writes the five books of Moses as they're making their way toward the land of Canaan. It'll be 1406, 40 years later, when under Joshua they cross into the land of Canaan, and there the Shemites are going to take over the land of the Canaanites. So this is prophesied before it happens significantly. Blessed, or Canaan, shall be a servant of servants, shall he be to his brethren. And he said, blessed be the Lord God of Shem, and it is through the line of Shem that comes the Messiah. Blessed be the Lord God of Shem, and Canaan shall be his servant. And they did take the land. And God shall enlarge Japheth. We'll show you next week where these people go. And he shall dwell in the tents of Shem. Here we are, most of us, if you're of European descent or some European descent, you have the Japhetic line in you. And we are here because we believe in the Lord Jesus Christ, the son of David, the son of Judah, of the son of Abraham, who is a Shemite. We are in this tent of Shem in our faith. We've come into the God of Israel. Canaan shall be his servant. So Noah lived after the flood 350 years after it. All the days of Noah were 950 years, and like everybody else, he died because that was the wages of sin. So now we've got to look at what happens post-flood to the earth and what can we expect to find. So we're going to look at a few slides again, assuming they work. Nice. Fountains of the deep break up, tectonic activity, waters coming down, massive upheaval, water being moved all around, taking dirt, matter, material with it. What should we see?
1: So we slide into the third epoch of time, what I call the antediluvian period, the period before the flood and after the fall of man. Uh-huh. It's a world that's different than the present. It's got the same natural laws going on, mm-hmm. but it's a different set of critters, different set of plants. Yeah. It's a little bit warmer earth. The continents are in different positions from what they are now. It looks significantly different.
2: Well, that's what we see in Peter, where it talks about that world being destroyed. So the flood was not just soaking everything. This is radical, radical change, wasn't it?
1: Yeah, if we're right about what we've understood so far, we got continents moving, smashing together, creating mountains. Mountains are rising to tens of thousands of feet. You've got water washing across entire continents. We're ripping tens of thousands of feet of sediment off of the old continents. and then depositing thousands of feet of sediment on top of them again.
2: Yeah.
1: We're looking at earthquakes of astonishing power.
2: So this change then from the what you call the antediluvian epoch now into the post-flood.
1: Basically, the earth has got to recover from a global flood. The atmosphere has got to recover, the geology, the rocks have to recover, plants and animals have to spread across the earth. You got lots of water, humongous earthquake, humongous volcanoes, and more or less that period of recovery is a slow decrease in intensity and frequency of those things.
2: So would it be in that period that we would see the Ice Age, for example?
1: Yes, that's ironically, the Ice Age turns out to be, in our modeling, a consequence of the heating of the water during the flood. Water is evaporating off the oceans, that cools the oceans. Mm-hmm. The water is then moving over the continents and dropping enormous volumes of water. Now, in certain places, the rain's going to come down as snow, but coming down so rapidly and without break that it can't melt and accumulates into thick sequences of ice. Mm-hmm. Until they're miles thick.
2: Uh-huh.
1: And then when the oceans had cooled enough that rain generation system had stopped, then those glaciers then collapse under their own weight, melt back to the current position, and they're continuing to melt. You know, this thing, global warming, it's recovering. The Earth is still recovering from the flood.
0: So the fountains of the deep break up. You've got volcanic activity raising the temperature of the oceans. Evaporation starts taking off as the windows of heaven are coming down with rain from there as well. That heavy evaporation turns into heavy precipitation. With the loss of the barrier around the Earth, you're now losing that greenhouse effect. The poles become now much colder under great precipitation, and you get massive deposits of snow occurring because the oceans were warm. When you shut off the fountains of the deep and the water recedes back in, then those temperatures begin to drop. And as they drop, then you're going to have some melting of this advanced ice as the climate essentially gets established. And that's going to help us to understand how they could migrate all around the Earth and then suddenly be cut off. But that'll be next time. So what about the Ice Age? Well, here's what you need. A lot of precipitation, which that takes usually warm oceans, and you need a cooler summer so that you can have a lot of snow to accumulate quickly. So let's listen to this guy.
3: The ocean, we believe, came from magma coming from the mantle up through the plates in the ocean. That would have caused tremendous heating to the ocean, as much as a temperature of 90 degrees Fahrenheit. That would have produced tremendous evaporation, energizing of storms, hurricanes, and producing snow and ice in the polar regions and on mountaintops. When the heat came up from the plates in the oceans, it caused the oceans to become very warm. And it would be like a giant El Nino effect. Well, can you imagine if the oceans were 20, 30, 40 degrees warmer than they are today? We would expect all kinds of severe weather, gigantic hurricanes, which I call hypercanes, and this would produce all kinds of evaporation into the atmosphere, which could then come out as snow in the polar regions and on mountaintops. I've modeled that with conventional models with a sea surface temperature hotter than we would normally experience today. When that happens, these models predict much, much greater precipitation rates, particularly in the polar regions and on mountaintops. And we can explain the Ice Age in less than 500 years simply by the warmth of the ocean.
0: So let's get that last quote again. We can explain the Ice Age in less than 500 years post-flood, simply from the warmth of the oceans. And once those oceans cool back off, because the fountains are shut off of the deep, then the temperature is going to begin to shift. This is why we showed you the article back about the 16 times Antarctica revealed its awesomeness in 2019 from Live Science. And we showed you that long ago Antarctica, again, Live Science, was a warmer, much warmer place, home to dinosaurs, lush plant life, and again, these different things here during the Triassic period. And once the fountains of the deep take off, the windows of heaven come down, the snow gets going with this extreme evaporation and moisture, this stuff all got buried, which is exactly what we find in the poles. And in Siberia, stuff rapidly buried under fast snowfall. That comes out of, most simple answer, a flood. So they went on, these are ice rings in Greenland. I know what you're thinking, why do I care? Well, because of a lost squadron. Well, that's great. What was a lost squadron? Well, in 1942, a squadron of P-38s and B-17s left the United States, or Canada here, basically, and then headed over toward what was supposed to be London, and they hit a blizzard. And so they had to turn around. They couldn't make Iceland. They were running low on fuel because of it. And they basically crash-landed on Greenland. They basically belly-landed the planes on the ice in Greenland. Now, if you're into airplanes and you're like, wait a minute, there's a whole bunch of planes just laying on the ice in Greenland? Let's go get them. Well, before we have that discussion, let's talk about ice rings. Secular scientists often call these annual ice rings. And what it is they drill a core, kind of like drilling for a well. They drill a core and they bring out this long core of ice and they lay it in a frozen warehouse there and they count the ice rings. It's government at work. They count the ice rings and they claim they're annual rings. Summer, winter, you know, so here's an annual ring. And so it gets thawed in the summer and it freezes in the winter. We count the rings. We can determine the age of the Earth. And therefore, out of that research, they say we think the Earth is, again, millions or billions of years of age. This is why the Lost Squadron is helpful, because these are also ice rings in Greenland, as you can see again. And the squadron went down in 1942. 48 years later, they decided to search for them. So if these rings are annual, how deep do you think it'll be? Not much, right? Well, guess what they learned from that squadron? This is not annual. This is going above freezing and freezing again. So the surface ice, if it gets enough sun or whatever, and it warms up, it can capture dust, debris, and then refreeze. They found they're not annual rings, and the Lost Squadron helped them with that because they couldn't find it easily. They finally found it 263 feet down in ice that accumulated in 48 years. 263 feet of ice, regular weather patterns, buried this squadron in Greenland, which means those are not annual rings. They're warming and cooling trends. Here it is again, 2018, talking about Lost Squadron. Here's a bottom picture. They show you the belly landing kind of idea. They just dumped it on the ice. I mean, good for them, right? So these guys went and actually dug some of them out, lifted them up out of the holes, reassembled them, and they've done this. So from 1990 to 1942, 48 years, the planes are 263 feet below the surface. That's about 5.5 feet a year. Use as a metric, 10,000 feet of ice, you can accumulate it in 1,824 years. Remember they said that it's miles thick? Well, with the ice that's out there, deeper ice gets compressed, and so the layers get thinner. Putting all the ice on our poles within 4,400 years, based on this Lost Squadron, is not a problem. You don't need millions of years. You just need the right conditions. And the right conditions start with a warm ocean. So if you're interested, there's a book here. It's on Amazon. I figured I'd at least let you know. I looked that up just a few days ago. You can go get it. Check it out. What we have clearly had is ice in places in the Earth that it no longer is there. For example, Illinois, covered with ice. That would kind of chill things out in Chicago. But it's since receded. My parents' home state, Wisconsin, pretty much under ice. Here's the problem. There are hypotheses as to how many are there. Some say as many as 30 ice ages. Others say, no, no, it's only four, and they list them here, these different ideas. No one's really sure. We know what conditions you need, but they're not sure how long it took. As with many other things that we've been looking at throughout this time in creation, they have this idea of an old Earth, but then, for example, they say 20 billion years ago, but the current theory is 13.77 billion years ago, there was a Big Bang. 4.6 billion years ago, the Earth formed, started cooling. 3 billion years ago, that the first living life form suddenly emerged and was able to reproduce. And that's, again, we've been through all this, right? But now they're having problems because with some of the things going on that we've been studying, magnetic north is moving, if you're not aware. And we talked about the pillars of the Earth, those two molten cylinders rotating of iron. Well, I just saw something last month talking about that the core looks like it's getting lopsided. They're doing some studies of what does that mean as they're studying it, they're looking at it. And the scientists in those studies are saying, well, we think the magnetic field perhaps originated about 1 to 1.5 billion years ago. Since I've been following this, I'm like, wait a minute, hold the phone. If it's 1.5 billion years ago, you get a magnetic field, then you can't evolve anything 3 billion years ago because you have no magnetic field, which means you have no atmosphere, and the radiation will kill it. But if God created the heavens and the earth, it all showed up at once. So they're still doing research on this, and we'll see where it takes them. But the fact is, these things that we see from glaciers and from extreme snow, the best answer to them is coming out of that flood And again, based on the models and the heating of the ocean, it can happen in less than 500 years. And based on that lost squadron, we know they're not annual rings. So don't trust this as a way of saying the Earth is old. There's too much against it now. So that helps. But now, as we've been talking about limiting factors like the moon, the Earth can't be 4.6 billion years old with the moon because the moon keeps moving away from the Earth. And when you get to 1.5 billion years, they hit. So back to limiting factors. If you weren't with us during all this, now you know what you missed in Genesis. And as the moon is getting close, the inverse square law of attraction, the tidal action of the moon would destroy a lot of things because of the gravitational pull against the oceans. So we know it can't be 4.6 billion years old based on things we've observed in the Earth, moon, and et cetera. But now we're down on the Earth, and now we're looking at limiting factors there. The Sahara Desert, how many have heard of it? Anybody been to it? I know, it's not much for photos. It's growing, and that process is called desertification, as opposed to after dinner. They did a study on it, and what do you know? They've determined it's about 4,000 years old. Why not 6,000? Why not 5,000? Why is it when they did real research on it, they said, you know, funny thing, this thing's about 4,000 years old, as it's been spreading in the rate of growth and spread over the desert. That's interesting. So what happened to it before 4,000 years? It was underwater. Here's another one. The oldest living organism in the Earth is the bristlecone pine. They don't tell you where it is because they don't want people cutting it down trying to count the rings. But they've determined it to be about 4,300 years old. Why is it the oldest tree we have is less than 4,400 years old when we had a flood? Doesn't that strike you as odd? Another one, the Great Barrier Reef in Australia, they had a 20-year study studying its growth rate, and after studying it for 20 years, they determined it was less than 4,200 years old. Why is the oldest living tree less than 4,400 years old? Why is the biggest desert less than 4,000 years old? And why is the Great Barrier Reef less than 4,400 years old? What happened 4,400 years ago that reset the clock? Once again, things on the Earth. But Pastor Chris, you talked about dinos. Yes, you said they're on the ark. Yeah, they're land animals. So what happened to them? Well, as we mentioned, they would be hunted for game, as we hunt big game now, and we have historical accounts about that. We'll look at those in a minute. Here, this is Scott Forstmann, Science, year 2000, page 58, What Made Dinosaurs Go Extinct? Dinosaurs have lived on the Earth for millions of years. Now, only their fossils are left. Are you sure? What happened, or what do you think happened to the dinosaurs? An extinct animal is a kind of animal that no longer lives on Earth. Keep that in mind, because we're going to show you a bunch of formerly extinct animals today, otherwise known as the animal that was extinct. Here are some theories. A scientist from Indiana has even suggested the startling theory that dinosaurs killed themselves off with their own flatulence from the methane they produced. Hang on a second. How many are aware that the global warming crowd are going after cows for methane production? How many are aware of this? If you're not aware of it, look it up. Cows and methane. It was in the news like within the last month.
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4: Now I'm going to start the message by asking a question. Do you have a vision for your life? Before you do this, I'm going to define vision for you so that every single person at the sound of my voice will be able to identify with having a vision for your life, each of you. Now, I learned this definition that I'm going to come to in a minute about 50 years ago from a godly wise man who went to be with the Lord. And that is why I want to share it with you, because it's changed my life. It changed the trajectory of my thinking and my ministry completely. So are you ready for it? A vision is this. It is seeing the need and meeting the need. Did you get that? It is seeing the need and meeting the need. It's that simple. I'm not talking about personal needs. We all have personal needs and we all work toward providing for our personal needs. Everybody does that. But I'm talking about a spiritual. I'm talking about something that is in ministry, something that is serving God. Seeing and meeting the need should be done exactly where you are. You don't have to go across the world. You just go across the street. If you open your eyes, if you open your heart, God will not only show you the need, but He's going to qualify you. He's going to equip you to meet that need. Wherever you find yourself right now, this very moment in your life. The truth is, there are a lot of Christian believers who see the need, and then they say, someone else will meet that need. Or, I'm going to pray that God will raise somebody to meet the need. It's a cop-out. Or, I pray that God Himself will meet the need without me. Or, let's have a meeting and discuss this need. No. God, who showed you the need, wants you to meet that need. So by God's grace, you can say, by God's grace alone, by God's power alone, by God's strength alone, I will step up and meet that need. This does not mean it's going to be easy. I don't tell you that. It's not going to be easy. It does not mean that there is no price associated with your willingness to meet that need. It doesn't mean there is no cost of meeting that need, or that you're not going to experience apprehension or even fear and hesitancy in attempting to meet that need. No. For over 50 years in ministry, I found that this is to be absolutely true. Every time I see a need, and every time I hear the voice of God telling me, you need to meet this need, every time, I panic. When God says, I will equip you, I will strengthen you, I still panic. I can tell you truthfully, not one time, that I did not ask the Lord, please ask somebody else. Not one time that I did not feel unworthy. That's the sanctimonious talk. or unqualified. Not one time did I not feel apprehensive or even fearful at times, depending on what it is. Not one time I did not feel unwilling to pay the price. Not one time that I did not feel lazy and balk at the thought. Not one time that I did not say, oh no, you did not mean that for me. You must mean somebody else. But I also can testify to the glory of God alone that He and He alone did all of the heavy lifting once I said, I do. Now, we have been looking at godly women of old. We looked through Hannah and Jochebed, and now I conclude this series of messages by looking at a woman of vision. And you will understand the definition once I get to that. Remember the definition? You see what? And you meet what? She was an ordinary Jewish woman who was living under the yoke of the Persian exile. You remember the Jews, when Babylon invaded Israel, and they took the Jews captives, they took them into exile in Babylon. But once the Babylonian Empire collapsed or defeated by the Persians became the superpower of that day, and they inherited all these exiles, especially the Jewish exiles. This ordinary woman saw a need and met the need and saved an entire race of people. Oh, but again, it did not mean that she was not tempted not to meet that need. Oh, she was tempted. It does not mean that she was not terrified, I'm going to show you, of meeting that need, or that she did not experience doubt, anxiety, as she was meeting that need. Listen to me, please. All these challenges, they just go with the territories. They go with the territories. So don't be surprised by them. But she became a woman of vision. And when you become a woman of vision, man of vision, you will experience these things. But under God, He will strengthen you to overcome. There is nothing wrong with feeling self-doubt at times. Not all the time. If it's all the time, you need some help. There's nothing wrong with experiencing apprehension at times, especially when you're meeting a big challenge. There is nothing wrong with feeling anxious at times, not all the time. But the question is, will you trust God enough to get you through all these challenges? Now, her Hebrew name was Hadassah. But as usual, the Babylonians and then the Persians always changed the Jewish names and gave them local names. So they called her Esther. After her parents died, she became an orphan. So a close relative, we're not sure how, but possibly an uncle, adopted her, and he became her adopted father. She became his adopted daughter. This godly man, her adopted father, Mordecai, he occupied a high-level office in the court of the king of Persia. Through the sovereign intervention of God, through God's hand working behind the scene, Esther becomes the queen of Persia, the wife of the king. Think about this with me, please, please. A Jewish girl becomes the queen of the king of the superpower of the day, an exile. Of course, being a Jew was only known to her and to her adopted father, Mordecai. That was kept a secret, not even from her husband, the king. Nobody else knew it. No doubt Mordecai taught Esther as he was bringing her up. He taught her how to be faithful to Yahweh in the midst of this pagan environment. No doubt he taught her the scriptures. No doubt he taught her about Daniel, Shadrach, Meshach, and Abednego. Mordecai himself worked in the palace, and therefore he became a role model for her how to stand firm in her faith in the midst of this pagan culture of the palace. He set the example of refusing to compromise his biblical conviction, even though it was dangerous for him to do so. He was role model of how to refuse to get swept off your feet by the trappings of power. You see, in those days when King Xerxes was on the throne of Persia, there was a second in command. There was a number two man in the palace by the name of Haman. Haman was a bloodthirsty, ambitious, egotistical maniac and a drunk with power. Haman was determined to eliminate the Jewish race altogether, not just in Persia, but everywhere in the world. Remember, this was not just any group of people. It's not any just ethnic group of people. These were the people in some of whose loins are going to be born the Savior of the world, the Messiah, the Lord Jesus. Haman's plan was diabolical. And don't ever forget, Satan had worked overtime to destroy the Jewish race simply because he knew the Bible. And he knew what the Bible said, that the Messiah will be born from the Jewish folks. The moment he heard Genesis chapter 3, verse 15, that the seed of the woman is going to come to be the redeemer of the world and is going to basically destroy Satan, and he's been working overnight to eliminate them so that Jesus would not be born. It's a diabolical plan. And all started when Mordecai, in the palace, refused to bow down to Haman as God. And so out of vendetta, Haman wanted to liquidate the entire Jewish race from the face of the earth. When Mordecai hears of this dreadful plan, he immediately goes to the Lord. He prays and he fasts. He calls upon Yahweh. He said, "Come and save your people yet again." He calls upon Yahweh to intervene. Mordecai saw the need and he met the need. Even if it's just praying and fasting, sometimes that is a great meeting of the need. But that's not all. He enlists the help of his adopted daughter, the queen of Persia, to save her people. Queen Esther became totally distraught, to say the least. I'm going to show you in the scripture. She was so distraught over this whole situation and her precarious position in the palace and where she was, where she found herself first and hearing of this dreadful news, as she panics. And who would blame her? And this is a textbook example of what I've been trying to tell you regarding having a vision for your life. When you develop this vision for your life, is prepared to see the need and meet the need, you're going to see it and you're going to be active, and God is going to use you in a mighty way that you never thought possible that you can do in your life. She saw the need and ultimately met the need, but it doesn't mean she was not thinking twice about it. She thought twice about meeting that need. Again, who would blame her? Listen to me. She knew what happened to her predecessor, Queen Vashti. She just did the wrong thing once, and she was finished. She knows what happens in that kind of environment. And don't forget, now Esther's life is on the line. Her life is on the line. All that she worked for, all that she has accomplished is on the line. Everything she achieved is now on the line. I wonder how many of us, including your pastor, would be willing to meet the needs that God has shown you and called you to meet it when it requires placing everything on the line. Meanwhile, the finger of the Holy Spirit pointing to you and say, "It's you." I have been there several times in my life. When the Holy Spirit unmistakably says, "It's you." And I say, "Surely not me." It's like when the angel of the Lord appears to Gideon. You remember the story in the book of Judges? And he comes to Gideon, and you know what he said to him? He said, "Oh, mighty man of valor." And Gideon looks around and says, "Well, there's nobody behind me. I think you made a mistake. That's, you know, surely you're not talking to me. I'm afraid of my shadow. I walk against the wall. I'm terrified of my shadow. I think you got me wrong here. You got the wrong man." Same thing happened with Moses. When God called, you know what he said? He said, "Lord, you don't understand. I only stutter every time I speak." God would say, "I equipped you. I qualified you. I gifted you. I prepared you for this. I have blessed you so that you may be able to meet this need." But God, you got the wrong woman. You got the wrong man. You got the wrong boy. You got the wrong girl. God, you need to raise up some mighty woman, some mighty man, some mighty boy or girl. Or you protest and say, "Well, but Lord, that means I'm going to be risking my reputation. Lord, I'm going to be risking everything that I worked for. Lord, I'll be risking every free moment in my life. Lord, I'll be risking my comfort." That's the curse of our modern time. We don't want our comfort to be disturbed. "Lord, but I'll be risking my security. Lord, I'll be risking my future. Lord, I'll be risking a great deal of opposition. Lord, I'll be risking everything." Oh, wait a minute, wait a minute. Who gave you everything? Who gave you everything? Who gave you everything? Yell it out. Who gave you everything? And that's why Mordecai challenged Queen Esther when she hesitated. He said to her, "Who knows? God may have brought you to the kingdom." He's talking about the kingdom of Persia. "For such a time. Who knows? God brought you to the kingdom for such a time." Can we say that together? God brought you to the kingdom for such a time. Please listen to me. This is not a time for wistfulness or wishfulness. This is the time to roll up your sleeves and start making a difference. Say, "God, what would you have me do?" Now, beloved, only focusing on the problem, only complaining about the problem, only focusing on the challenge, only exercising what I call the paralysis of analysis, will get you nowhere. We'll get the church nowhere. We'll get the believers nowhere. And I want you to open the scripture to the book of Esther, chapter 4, verses 15 and 16. When Esther finally recognized the desperate need and God's vision for her life to meet that need and save an entire race of people, here's what she said. Then Esther sent the reply to Mordecai, "Go gather together all the Jews who are in Susa," that's the capital city, "and fast for me. Do not eat or drink for 3 days, night or day. I and my maids will fast as you do. When this is done, I will go to the king, even though it's against the law." And here's what I really need you to underline, to highlight, and I wanted to go back to again and again and again. One sentence. "If I perish, I perish." Say that with me. If
5: I perish, I perish.
4: Oh, beloved, there's something you may need to understand why she said that. For anyone in the palace of the king of Persia, anyone, including the wife of the king, cannot just come to him at wish or whim. In fact, they expected no less than 30 days notice. How many days? 30 days notice. Well, they don't have 30 days. They don't have 30 hours. And that applies to the queen. That was known as the laws of the Medes and the Persians. It cannot be changed. not even for the queen. And that is why she said, if I perish, I perish. Oh, my dear friends, that's what you call risking everything. Everything. That's what you call putting it all on the line. Mordecai's challenge to Queen Esther boils down to this. Listen carefully. These are my own words, not the scripture words. Ask yourself the question, why are you in the palace to begin with? Why did God favor you that way? Why did God privilege you that way? Why did God bless you in this way? Why? You are a Jewish woman. Of all the women in the realm, become the queen of the king of Persia, the superpower of the day. Oh, listen. There are more beautiful women around. There were more qualified women. There were more connected women. There were perhaps more capable women of the thousands upon thousands of women in the empire. God called you. God placed you. God favored you. You believe in the sovereignty of God. I know that. And you know that as far as God is concerned, he could do anything, right? I mean, he could click his fingers, people would be saved. He can click his fingers, things would happen. And listen, I don't know why, but God chose to accomplish his purpose through his obedient children. I don't know why he did that. Please listen to me. God saved you from sin and hell for a purpose. God has given you spiritual gifts for a purpose. God has uniquely blessed you the way he did for a purpose. God has placed you where you are for a purpose. God has given you the privileges that he's given you for a purpose. God has given you the opportunities that he has given you for a purpose. God has given you the family that he has given you for a purpose. God has given you the challenges that you are facing for a purpose. God has given you the job that he has given you for a purpose. God has given you the resources that he has given you for a purpose. And the question is, what will you do with them for him and for his glory? He didn't give you all of that so that you might look the other way and pretend you're not seeing what's going on. No. Rather, so that you would be ready and willing to say, here I am. That's all he's asking you to do. Here I am. Say it with me. Please don't wait until life passes you by and then be filled with regrets of lost opportunities. Exercise God's vision for your life now.
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0: The word covet means a greedy desire to have more, no matter what it costs you or someone else. It's from a word that can be translated to pant like an animal pursuing its prey. Let your life be without covetousness, but then he goes on to say, but be content with such things as you have, for he has said, I will never leave you or forsake you. See, because Christ will never leave me, I can be content. It's not about what I have. It's about who has me. It's about this relationship I have with God that can bring the ultimate contentment. That is why David wrote in Psalm 23, the Lord is my shepherd, I shall not want. You know, when the Lord's your shepherd, you can find this perfect contentment. What you need is God. You say, well, okay, how do I even do that? Through prayer. If you want to find contentment and the guaranteed hope of heaven and find the meaning and purpose of life, he's just a prayer away.
1: 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Already know God? 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

0: 1 Corinthians chapter 5, verses 3 through 13 is where we find ourselves today on Life in Christ with Pastor Flavio Carvalho. 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
1: Welcome back to Life in Christ Radio. Yesterday, we opened 1 Corinthians chapter 5 together and saw that a healthy church is willing to face sin head on. Today, Paul answers the next logical question. If we're not supposed to ignore sin, how are we supposed to respond to it? Listen to 1 Corinthians 5, verses 3 through 5 in the Contemporary English Version. I am with you only in my thoughts, but in the name of our Lord Jesus, I have already judged this man, as though I were with you in person. So when you meet together, and the power of the Lord Jesus is with you, I will be there too. You must then hand that man over to Satan. His body will be destroyed, but his spirit will be saved when the Lord Jesus returns. Now, I know that that sounds severe, but notice the goal. His spirit will be saved. The purpose of the discipline is not punishment. The purpose is salvation. Paul is saying that if this man keeps hiding behind religion while he lives in sin, he will perish. But if the church loves him enough to confront him, and if the confrontation leads him to repentance, then his soul will be rescued at the last day. Friends, this is the heart of biblical discipline. We confront sin to restore, not to punish. We confront sin to rescue, not to ruin. Paul says the same thing in a different way in Galatians 6, verse 1, in the English Standard Version. Brothers, if anyone is caught in any transgression, you who are spiritual should restore him

0: in a spirit of gentleness. Keep watch on yourselves, lest you too be tempted. Notice the posture, a spirit of gentleness. Church discipline is not done by the loudest voice in the room. It's done by the most spiritual one. And Paul adds a warning. Keep watch on yourselves, because the same tempter who caught your brother can catch you too. So what does this look like in real life? Three things. One, the goal is always restoration. If the goal is to win the argument, you have already lost. Two, the posture is gentleness. Confront like someone who knows they are a sinner too. Three, the prayer is for everyone involved, the one caught in sin, the ones doing the confronting, and the whole body of Christ. We all need God's grace. Beloved, if you are the one in sin today, don't hide. Jesus came to set captives free. And if you are the one God is calling to speak truth to a brother or sister, ask the Lord for a spirit of gentleness. Then go in His name.
1: We've been covering a lot of ground today here on Life in Christ. We've got a bit more ground to cover, and we'll do so in just a moment here on Life in Christ with Pastor Flavio Carvalho.
2: Hello, this is Heaven. May I help you?
3: Hello, I'd like to know how to get to heaven.
2: Well, sir, are you a sinner?
3: No, I'm a good guy.
2: Oh, then you're sinless.
3: Well, I'm not sinless, but I've done more good than bad.
2: Then you are a sinner. In that case...
3: Well, what am I supposed to be? Perfect?
2: Yes.
3: Well, then how do I get into heaven?
2: First step is to admit that you're a sinner.
3: But I'm not!
2: I'm sorry, we can't help you. Thank you. Hello, this is Heaven.
3: Compared to some of the people I work with, I'm a pretty good guy.
2: But we're not comparing you to others, sir. We're comparing you to God.
3: Well, that's impossible.
2: Okay, thank you. Hello, this is...
3: Okay, suppose I'm not perfect, then what?
2: Then you need to ask Jesus to forgive you for being a sinner.
3: But I'm not that bad.
2: Okay,
3: thank... Whoa, wait. Now, I asked Jesus to forgive me, then what?
2: Well, since He already paid the penalty for your sin, then He will forgive you.
1: A message from Life in Christ, online at lifeinchrist.org. Let's get back to our study of God, shall we? Once again, here's Pastor Flavio Carvalho with today's broadcast of Life in Christ.
0: Paul gives us the reason a congregation cannot simply leave sin alone. He does it with a picture every first century Jewish believer would have understood, the picture of yeast. Listen to 1 Corinthians 5, verses 6 through 8 in the Contemporary English Version. Stop being proud. Don't you know how a little yeast can spread through the whole batch of dough? Get rid of the old yeast. Then you will be like fresh bread made without yeast. And that is what you are. Our Passover lamb is Christ, who has already been sacrificed. So don't celebrate the festival by being evil and sinful, which is like serving bread made with yeast. Be pure and truthful and celebrate by using bread made without yeast. A little yeast spreads through the whole batch of dough. That's how sin works inside the family of God. One tolerated compromise becomes two. Two becomes a culture. A culture becomes a reputation. And before long, the salt of the earth has lost its taste and the light of the world has been hidden under a basket. Paul reaches back to Passover to illustrate the point. In preparation for the lamb, the Israelites would be commanded to remove every crumb of yeast from their homes. Paul says the same logic now applies to the church. Our Passover lamb has already been sacrificed. His name is Jesus. So celebrate the new life He purchased with purity and truth, not with the old yeast of malice and evil. Friends, let me say it plainly. Sin is contagious. That's not a scare tactic. It is the diagnosis of a master physician. When a congregation treats sin casually, newer believers learn to treat it casually. When older believers hide behind religious language while they live unsurrendered lives, everyone around them is infected. We confront sin to prevent the spread of this contagious disease. But notice the good news in the middle of the passage. And that is what you are. Paul says, fresh bread made without yeast, already clean because the lamb has already been slain. We're not trying to earn our purity. We're learning to walk in the purity that Jesus already bought for us. Paul anticipates a misunderstanding, and it's the very misunderstanding that modern church stumbles over again and again. Listen to 1 Corinthians chapter 5, verses 9 through 13 in the Contemporary English Version. In my other letter, I told you not to have anything to do with immoral people. But I wasn't talking about the people of this world. You would have to leave this world to get away from everyone who is immoral or greedy or who cheats or who worships idols. I was talking about your own people who are immoral or greedy or worship idols or curse others or get drunk or cheat. Don't even eat with them. Why should I judge the world outside? Aren't we supposed to judge only church members? God judges everyone else. The scripture says, cast away any of your own people who are evil. Notice the distinction Paul draws. We're not called to shun unbelievers. If that were the standard, we would have to leave the planet. The Bible teaches us to be patient with people who do not yet know Christ. Our job with them is to love them, to pray for them, to serve them, and tell them the good news of Jesus Christ. We are ambassadors, not inspectors. But when it comes to the family of God, people who claim the name of Jesus while insisting on lives of habitual, unrepentant sin, Paul takes a very different posture. Don't even eat with them, he says. That is strong language. Why? Because treating sin casually inside the church signals that sin is not serious. It grieves God. It offends the Holy Spirit. And nothing stunts the growth of a young believer faster than a senior believer who says, I love Jesus, and yet lives as if Jesus didn't even exist. In other words, we are to be patient with sinners on the outside and proactive with saints on the inside. We are to be patient with people who do not follow Christ and live in sin. Yet when Christians sin, we are to be proactive in discipling, in teaching them, and if necessary, disciplining, correcting them, to restore to wholeness and to holiness. So here is your takeaway for today. Three questions. One, am I patient with lost people, or am I cold and unapproachable? Two, am I faithful to speak the truth in love inside my church family, or have I gone quiet where God has called me to speak? And three, am I letting the gospel shape both my outreach and my inreach? Friends, the church is not a country club for saints. It is a field hospital for sinners who are being healed by the great physician. Let's keep the front door open for the lost and the family room honest for the saved. This is Life in Christ. Tomorrow we will close the week by asking, what does a healthy and holy church actually look like? Until then, may God bless you richly. Amen.
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8: Let us run with endurance the race that is set before us. Looking to Jesus, the founder and perfecter of our faith. Jonah knew with precision what God's will was, and yet he still did his own thing. Today, we turn again to Jonah chapter 1 for more details on the life of a disobedient prophet, a man determined to avoid doing God's will. Stay with us. From the Moody Church in Chicago, this is Running to Win with Dr. Erwin Lutzer, whose clear teaching helps us make it across the finish line. Today, Erwin Lutzer continues his series on brokenness, how God gets us to say yes, studies in the book of Jonah. We've been learning about death to self-will, and now we have some lessons to take with us.
9: So that's the first summary lesson here, is that we cannot permanently obstruct God's will. Second, God's will is a living relationship. It's a living relationship. You know, some people think that the will of God is so difficult to find that should you ever slide off on one side or another, everything is lost. It's entirely hopeless because all that you need to do is to try to find this elusive needle in a haystack. And people are seeking it when, in point of fact, there may not even be a needle in the haystack. Listen, here's a prophet who heard God's word clearly. Wouldn't you love to hear from heaven and tell you to do A, B, C? I mean, could it be any clearer? Go to Nineveh and cry against the city? But we wouldn't give for that kind of guidance. And in the face of that kind of guidance, you have a prophet who rebels against God. He rebels against God and goes the opposite direction. You'd think God would say, enough of that and I'm done with you. And here God works with him. If God is willing to take a rebellious prophet who knew his will exactly, if God is willing to work with a guy like that, how much more is he willing to work with those of us who really do desire his will? As we lay out our lives before him, he will guide us because he's interested in where we end up, and he's also interested in getting where we're supposed to go if we lay our plans before him. He's in the guiding process. In fact, what's interesting in the text is, and don't make too much of this now, but what's interesting in the text is that God even used a rebellious, backslidden prophet in his backslidden state. God used him in the lives of these sailors. Because these sailors, You know, when things go bad and the storm comes, the Bible says that each began to call upon his God. There were as many different gods represented as they were sailors. I belong to this God, I belong to that God, you know, this is my God over here. Well, everybody holler to your own God, okay? Well, after Jonah explains to them the living and the true God, it says in verse 14, therefore they called out to the Lord, O Lord, let us not perish for this man's life, and lay not on us innocent blood for you. O Lord, have done as it pleased you. So they picked up Jonah and hurled him into the sea, and the sea ceased from its raging. Then the men feared the Lord exceedingly and offered a sacrifice to the Lord and made vows. Maybe these pagans are going to be in heaven because they came to know the true God through a backslidden prophet who was running as fast as he could from God's will. Isn't God great? Isn't that wonderful? So don't ever think that you have to be put on the shelf because, you know, somewhere along the line you made a bad move. First of all, if you desire to seek God's will, that's a different story. But even in our rebellion sometimes, God will actually use us. I mean, he is so incredibly gracious that it's almost hard to comprehend it. So that's the second lesson. A third lesson is that our disobedience has wider consequences. Our disobedience always has wider consequences. When Jonah left, you know, he thought to himself, well, you know, this is all just about me. I'm going to be rebellious against God, but it's not going to affect anybody else. Oh, yeah, it did affect other people. These pagans, for one thing, threw their cargo overboard. Listen, the cargo was their livelihood and everything that they own. So, you know, Jonah paid his fare to go to Tarshish, couple of shekels. Listen, these sailors paid a much higher fare for his disobedience. Because whenever you and I disobey, we're always taking other people with us. Our impact is such that it is not possible for us to simply say, well, this is just about me. No, it's about your family. It's about your church. It's about other people. It's about the impact that God has in your life and intends to have. I mean, it's got repercussions here. The man that I began this message talking about, he can say, well, you know, this is just about me having found this other woman. Yeah, it's just about you. But look at your family that's being destroyed. Look at your testimony that's being destroyed. I mean, you can't tell me that you can just somehow be disobedient in a narrow kind of way and not take others in your disobedience. Listen, the issues that you have in your life, and there are many ways to run from God, as I'll be explaining in another message. But the issues that you have in your life are issues that if you do not give up, it will infect other people. It will have a negative effect in terms of your attitude, in terms of your actions and what you have. And you can't just disobey alone. The Ninevites were affected by his disobedience. The sailors were. The Ninevites were affected by his disobedience too, because supposedly, they should have been repenting a lot sooner. So Jonah teaches us that our disobedience always has wider consequences. But there's a fourth lesson, and that is that it's always best to hurry back to the Father. It's always best to hurry back to the Father. Wouldn't it have been wonderful if instead of telling the sailors, throw me into the sea, wouldn't it have been wonderful if Jonah had said, yes, I'm running from the presence of God. God sent this storm. He has my attention. I repent right now. And I'm going to take the first ship I can back, because as soon as I get back, I'm going to actually go and begin to minister to the Ninevites. And I'm going to do it with joy because God has broken me and my stubborn self. Will. Wouldn't that have been wonderful? But he doesn't do that. No. He's harder than that. He's more stubborn than that. And so what he says is, I'm guilty, but just throw me in the sea and I'd rather drown than do this distasteful thing called the will of God. It is always better that we hurry back to the Father. Always better. Always better. Because the fare that we're going to pay will only increase. We will only keep going down, down, down, down, down. The longer we put off repentance and obedience, the longer we deceive, the longer we muscle God's will and say, I will not do it. It's always better to hurry back to the Father. And for those of you who've never trusted Christ as Savior, it's always better for you to come to Him quickly as the Holy Spirit of God speaks to you about your need for a Savior. It is always better for you to be quick to say, I will obey, I will do God's will, I will come and I will accept Christ. It is always better to do it quickly than to just prolong the agony as God continues to work and obstruct us and make it difficult for us and create fish for us so that eventually He bends us and brings us right down to the dust and says, now will you do my will? And finally, at the end of a person's life sometimes, people finally say, well, now that I'm about ready to die and I've done all the damage, yes, now I'm willing to obey. How God gets us to say yes. So, what issues do you have in your life? How are you running from God? For those of us who are believers, we quote Galatians chapter 2, verse 20. I am crucified with Christ, nevertheless I live, yet not I, but Christ lives in me. And the life that I now live, I live by faith of the Son of God who loved me and gave Himself for me. I go on that cross and in faith, I've been crucified with Christ. I have no future. I have no plans except to die to self-will that Christ might live. Let's pray. So, where are you right now, spiritually? What ship are you taking to God knows where? And what resistance of the blessed Holy Spirit have you been able to muster because you find God's will so distasteful? You talk to God right now because He's listening. Father, there are some people listening who need hours, not moments, to come into Your presence and finally lay down the weapons of a rebel and to say, I give it all to You. Everything, everything, everything. All the issues, all the self-justification, all the reasons, all the noble reasons, all the petty reasons, we just give them to You and say, Father, take over. Work mightily to bring that about, Father, because we are so helpless and so stubborn that we will not give up until You corner us. Teach us, Father. In Jesus' name, amen. Amen. My friend, did you know that there are many Christians who are bound by what can be called legalism? It's the wrong use of laws and rules, and they think that that is Christianity. They don't have a relationship with Jesus Christ that is open, that is free, that is taking advantage of all that Jesus Christ did when He died on the cross to redeem us. I'm very excited about a book entitled Grace Awakening by Chuck Swindoll, because what he does is he warns against this kind of legalism, but he also warns against taking the grace of God for granted and thinking it is a license to sin. This is the second to last day we're making this resource available for you. 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But I believe that the book Grace Awakening will not only bless you, but after you've read it, share it with someone else someone else who has lost the joy of their salvation and does not see the wonder of God's grace carrying us all the way home.
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12: John chapter 2, we're going to be looking at three verses right here, 15, 16, and 17. I was 16 years old. My very first car was a Chevy Nova. 1976 Chevy Nova was great. The doors didn't work. You had to get in through the window. But that was back in the 70s. I'm going to be secular here for just a second. The Dukes of Hazzard was really popular, so I thought it was great. I had to get in my car through the window at the time. My car lasted for a year, and then I destroyed it. I was driving down the road, and I noticed that temperature gauge getting really high. It even hit the red. And I thought, wow, that thing's really up there. I even began to notice steam coming up from the hood. I still didn't stop. I completely ignored it. I went on for several miles thinking when I get home, I'll worry about it. And sure enough, wouldn't you know, the thing just died and seized right there in the road. And that was it of my car. I'm not sure exactly what I did, but I know the repair was much more than what that car was worth. I paid $400 for it when I bought it. And so it's always dangerous if you're not going to listen to those warning lights and your gauges on a dashboard of your car. They're there for a reason. Now I want you to think about this. What would a dashboard to your heart look like, to your soul? What warning lights would be on it? I think all the indicators, though, would be focusing on your heart, on your engine that runs you. I think there would be a warning light for the lust of the flesh. I think there would be a warning light for the lust of the eyes. I think there would be a warning light for the pride of life. I think there would be one when something is trying to steal your affection and your heart. We might even have different things on our dashboard. Some might have one of those gauges, kind of like that temperature gauge with the dial for anger. You're getting a little too hot. You better pull over. Some might have some for gossip. All of a sudden, you're in a conversation, and you're taking that thing a little bit too far, and that indicator light starts blinking at you. Hold up. You've got problems here. But I believe the Holy Spirit does act like a dashboard in our life. The Lord certainly doesn't wait until we're destroyed, until we've ruined our heart and we've ruined our life to let us know. I believe there's indicators, there's red flags that let you know. And our problem is too often we ignore them, just like I did with that 76 Chevy Nova that I had. I've even seen steam coming out of my engine. Oh, well, I guess it does that. Please don't ignore those indicators that God's Holy Spirit puts in your life, letting you know that danger's around the corner, that there's danger to your engine, there's danger to your heart. When you begin to ignore them, your life is headed towards destruction. It's just a matter of time before your spiritual life is dead in the water. You see, the reality is there is a battle for your love. There's a battle for your affection. We tend to ignore it. If you're going to pretend that a battle's not there, you're going to lose. We Christians do that with our own life, trying to protect our own self-interest and trying to pretend a battle isn't there. But there's a battle for your heart. In our text, we are commanded not to love the world nor the things in it. It's a command. The greatest command we have is to love God with our heart, with our soul, and with our might. With all of our heart, all of our soul, and all of our might. That is the greatest command that we have as Christians. Yet too often, we can all quote the verse, but the reality is, it is perhaps close to, hands down, one of the most neglected commands that we have. We freely and often give our heart over the things of this world. Many things pull for our love. We're going to look at that command not to love. We're going to see how the world tries to get our love. And then we're going to see the vanity of it. When you choose that you're going to give your heart to the things of this world. But first off, let's look at the command. Verse 15 is clear. Love not the world, neither the things that are in the world. If any man love the world, the love of the Father is not in him. Remember, one of the purposes of 1 John as we're going through this entire book, you had the problem of the Gnosticism that was going on in Asia Minor. They had some absurd beliefs. One of those groups was basically they would indulge in the world. They saw nothing wrong with it. And he's letting them know, listen, that's even an indicator that you're not even saved. Now, of course, us as Christians, once you're saved, you still certainly battle those things that are pulling for your affections and your heart. We're going to see that. But we have a command given by God that we are not to love the world. Now, we need to define the world here. The Bible uses the term world in three different ways from Genesis to Revelation. Sometimes it refers to that of creation itself. It's not talking about creation here. Context lets you know what it's referring to when it uses the word world. The second way that it is used is referring to the humanity in the world. John 3:16, for God so loved the world. That's referring to humanity, and that's not what it's dealing with here either. The third way that it is also used in the Bible is when it's referring to this system of the world. It's demonic in nature. It is designed to pull you away from God. It's designed to get you to think of self. You are number one. Life is about you. Get all that you can. It's about this world's philosophies, this world's rules. And that's what it's dealing with, is that world system in this context. This is what we are to guard against. This is what we are commanded not to love. This world will appeal to you and your sinful heart. Listen, we are sinful creatures. Our heart is desperately wicked. You have to understand that over and over. The pictures of sin, the destructiveness of it is incredible. Yet too often we play with it. But this world will appeal to your sinful heart. And you've got to guard against it. Many try to love both God and the world. But as Jesus told us in Matthew chapter 6, that is impossible. I don't care what kind of religious words you want to put to it, because that's how we like to do it, because that's exactly what we saw in the book of Hosea with the nation of Israel and the nation of Judah did. They still had a form of religion. They had the words to go with it. But the reality is, and God told them over and over, he did not have their heart. But it makes us feel better as Christians when we can tag it as we want to. Many try to love both God and the world, but whichever one they are really striving for, that would be the real love. Secondly, let's take a look at how the world tries to get our love. tries to get your love. This is what we got to understand is, how does the world try and get your love? It has to have an avenue. Just like when you first met your soon-to-be wife or soon-to-be husband, you were trying to find avenues that would gain their attention. You were trying to find ways that they might notice you. And then you try and learn of that person to try and find out, how can I gain their affection? And that's what you try and figure out. What do they like? Do they like flowers? Here's some flowers. Well, the world also has ways of gaining your affection. Now listen, it knows what works better than you do. The first way we see that the world tries to get our love is through the lust of the flesh. It will appeal to your flesh to get your love, to grab your heart, to grab your life, to try and grab that this is what you want to live for. Now, lust of the flesh, let's define this so we know what we're talking about. This is dealing with sensuality. This is dealing with different body impulses. We can go to Galatians chapter 5, and it gives us actually a good list of the lust of the flesh right there. It's a list that covers a wide variety of sins, from a great deal of sexual immorality, fornication, adultery, to anger, to wrath, things of that nature. Again, it's something that covers from within, from sensuality. It is gratification in an evil way. You have that flesh, every single one of us do. And the world will do its best to appeal to that part of your life to try and gain your heart so that your life will adapt and your love will be set on the world. One avenue that's going to try and come in is going to be the lust of the flesh. When it comes to the lust of the flesh, it's not always something that is sinful. It's usually trying to satisfy something that the body needs in an illegal or a sinful manner. For instance, there's nothing wrong with sex. It's something that God created. It's meant to be wonderful. It's meant to be great within the marriage bed. And there's certainly a desire for it put in man and woman by God. So the appeal to the flesh is to satisfy that desire in an illegal or a sinful manner. When Jesus was hungry, I'll talk more about this later, that was the appeal to the flesh. It's natural to be hungry. There's nothing sinful about it. But it was appealed to the lust of the flesh. You have to guard that because your heart is wicked. It is prone to sensuality. Your flesh is going to like that. We also have the lust of the eyes that we have to be careful of. Now, this is allurements not from the inside like lust of the flesh, but from the outside. This would deal with the sin primarily such as covetousness, which is a dangerous, dangerous sin. David fell when he saw Bathsheba. David was up where he shouldn't have been that day. He's up on his rooftop, which was common. That's where you actually make a place to relax. So he was on top of his house, and he looks down and he sees Bathsheba. The lust of the eyes kicked in. And then that aggravated in turn the lust of the flesh. Achan, how about Achan? Achan saw that Babylonian garment. He saw that garment. Wow, he wanted that. He saw what this world could offer him. The lust of the eyes kicked in. The world will use the eye gate to allure you, to try and steal your heart. When Achan saw the beautiful things this world offers, he fell. You begin to desire that. He saw that when he went in there. It grabbed his eyes. It grabbed his attention. And all of a sudden, he forgot about all that just took place. The walls that fell. The victory that God just gave him went right out. When a temptation came up through the lust of the eyes, he wanted the world's lifestyle. There's no way you can keep your eyes on someone who's not your spouse without it stealing your affection and your heart. It'll never get to that point if you keep your eyes on your spouse. Look over in Psalm chapter 119. This is a great prayer to make part of your prayer life with all your heart. Psalm 119, verse 37. Turn away mine eyes from beholding vanity. And we're going to see how that word vanity is going to tie in with my last point. Turn away my eyes. Because what he's saying here, he doesn't want to waste his life on the vanity of this world.
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19: This is the Old Trailblazer broadcast. This is Pastor Albert Pendarvis, the Old Trailblazer, riding out again this morning or today or tonight, whenever you hear this message, on Old Dan, blazing the path to the hearts of sinners. We've been here on this station now quite a while, and the Lord has given us grace to be true to the souls of men, bringing you studies on God's Word on all different subjects and all. I wish you'd write me. I'll send you a log or a listing of all of the Old Trailblazer tapes. They're all these messages are available on CD if you'd like them. But this is the Old Trailblazer, Pastor Pendarvis, just riding out, blazing the path to the hearts of sinners. And we bring in your study, have been, we're coming down to the end of it, on the sinfulness of man. We have looked at man in his natural state, how he's totally depraved. We've looked at man's natural degeneration. We've looked at man's total depraved, total depravity, and God's redemption, and we're looking now, coming to the close, of man's total depravity and God's salvation. Did you know, my friend, my radio listeners, that God saves sinners? The Bible says that Christ came to seek and to save that which was lost. Surely we bring you these studies on how sinful man is, but we're not preaching doom and gloom. No, I hold out hope for you. The Lord knows all about us, and we want to just continue the study at this time. We saw how that the Lord said there in Jeremiah, I believe it was, and when I passed by thee and saw thee polluted in thine own blood. Here we have a picture of Jehovah God looking there on the totally depraved, poor, hopeless, helpless sinner. As he gazes upon that individual, he says, I said unto thee, when thou wast in thy blood, live. Does not that rejoice your heart, my friend? I said unto thee, when thou wast in thy blood, live. God views every sinner outside of Christ, every natural born sinner comes into this world. God views him as being dead in trespasses and sin, according to Ephesians 2, 1, 3. God views every sinner corrupt, totally lost. We have no merit. He sees no natural goodness in us, no righteousness. Oh, folks have self-righteousness. But when God speaks, that dead, corrupt sinner live. Now, my friend, as a pastor here, the Old Trailblazer has had the privilege of seeing the Lord save many, many individuals under my ministry. The Lord has basically said to that sinner, live. Which sinner? are you speaking of, Trailblazer? That sinner who has been shown by the Holy Spirit that he's a sinner and that he needs to be saved. Oh, folks call me a doom and gloom preacher. No, sir. No, sir, that's not true. I do not preach doom and gloom. I preach Christ risen, Christ at the right hand of God, interceding for sinners. But listen now, the scripture says again, verily, verily, I say unto you, the hour is coming, and now is, when the dead shall hear the voice of the Son of God, and they shall hear, and they that hear shall live. Now, we're not speaking of an audible voice. No sinner, no. I have folks call me and write me and say, Trailblazer, the Lord spoke to my heart. The Lord spoke to my heart this. The Lord spoke to my heart. No, the Lord never spoke audibly to. Oh, yes, he did. Yes, he did. Yes, he did. I read one of Brother Spurgeon's messages one day, and he said as he came down out of his pulpit, this lady came up to the front and said, Brother Spurgeon, the Lord gave me a message for you. And he looked at her and he said, my dear, the Lord gave me a message for you, and he said for you to shut up, just to shut your mouth. The Lord didn't give her a message for the pastor. Spurgeon? No. And I have folks who come to visit me in the office, and they tell me of their experiences with what they don't call them demons, but they're demon spirits. They're demon spirits. But listen, when Christ spoke at the tomb of Lazarus, he cried with a loud voice. He didn't have to. He did it so those folks around could hear. He said, Lazarus, come forth. And he that was dead came forth, according to John 11:43. Now, my friend, every individual, whoever comes to Christ, the Lord speaks to that heart, speaks to that soul. Oh, only the voice of Jehovah God can raise a dead, corrupt sinner. But when God speaks, the sinner lives. Now, my friend, one of the prayers of the old Trailblazer's heart is that many of my friends out there in radio audience who are dead in sins, that the Lord would speak to them. Oh, listen, I don't put the Lord in a mold. No man can do that. I know that the Lord can save sinners. I read and study the life of our Lord Jesus Christ, how he went upon this earth for 3 years, 3.5 years, preaching the gospel, going, breaking up funerals, and all of those things, raising humans to life. But he came upon these down-and-out folks. Seemingly, surely they were affluent people saved. Old Nicodemus was a rich man. He was. The Lord saved him. But he came upon these derelicts, like the man there at the tomb, the old man at Gadara. I don't know what his name was. He said he called himself Legion because the demons were Legion. But I believe one day I'll get to meet that old boy. And I'll ask him, why would the Lord save you? And he'll just say, just like you and I don't know. Except he loved me. Oh, listen, my friend. And then the Lord met old Zacchaeus there, climbed up a sycamore tree. He said, come down, Zacchaeus. Today I must abide at thy house. Then old blind Bartimaeus, he was blind from birth. And there he was in his old rags over on the shoulder of the road there. And the Lord passed by and he began to cry, Jesus, thou son of David, have mercy upon me. And the folks told him, said, be quiet. Cut that out. You're going to disturb the master. He cried the louder. And the Lord heard him. Now, my friend, one of the greatest things that I have to say is that if you'd cry unto the Lord, he'll save you. It don't matter to me how sinful you are. It doesn't matter to the Lord how sinful you are. It seems as though the Lord picks out the lowest ones. I know he did me. When he saved the old Trailblazer, I was one of those who were down steeped in sin. Oh, no, I wasn't a homemonger or running, shooting dice and playing cards. I didn't do that. But my own human nature, it was depraved. And I saw a little bit of it, just a little bit of it. And then the Lord brought home his truths to my heart. Repent, repent, and believe. Believe. That word has been on my heart for the last few days. I have folks here at Radio Missions, my congregation, who are not saved, and they tell me that they can't come to Christ. And that word, believe on the Lord Jesus Christ, and thou shalt be saved, that's been on my heart now for days and days and days, as I stand so powerless, so helpless behind my pulpit, bringing them the words of life, that Christ said. And I call their attention to the old Philippian jailer there in the Philippian jail. Did you know they picked out the worst, the most cruel, the meanest people to be the jailer? Because the jail required someone to be hateful and mean and stubborn and cross. And they picked this old man out and give him the job of being the jailer. And he knew that if anybody escaped, it was his life. That was part of the bargain. So there, Paul and the apostles there were singing and praising the Lord at midnight. And all of a sudden, the earthquake struck. And the jail door swung open, and the handcuffs came off of them, and they just lay there and singing and praising the Lord. And the old jailer heard it, and it said he sprang in there and took a light, and was about to kill himself. And the Apostle Paul said, "Do thyself no harm. We're all here." Wasn't that grace? Did you know the Lord providentially passes by every sinner who ever gets saved? I tell you, folks, these mass. Mega churches where they have these people making decisions for Jesus by the hundreds, and in these big ballparks by the thousand. There's nothing to that, my friend. There's no more to that than the dew passing by in the morning time. All that'll be gone by tomorrow. That's right. That's right, my friend. I spoke to a gentleman not long ago somewhere out in Texas, Dallas, Texas, and he told me, he said, "Pastor, I attend a church where they have 30,000 members," and he was kind of bragging about it. And I said, he said they have 24 pastors on staff. And I said, "Well, my friend, are there anyone getting saved?" And he said, "Oh, we have over 100 decisions every Sunday." I said, "I never asked you, were you getting decisions?" I said, "Is there anyone, are there anyone getting saved?" And he grew awful quiet, and he had nothing else to say, changed the subject. My friend, those folks are not getting saved. I stake my eternal destiny on them. You go there, you can't find them. Oh, listen, my friend, listen. It's only one here and one there. The old trailblazer is a pole line fisher. You know what that is? When I was a kid, we'd go out on the creek. My dad would take me and my brother, and we'd go down on the creek. It wound around in a little old creek, and it'd have a deep hole here in the curve and a deep hole up there. And we'd catch two or three here, and they would quit biting, and we'd get up and go on down the next hole. That's pole line fishing, my friend. But the average pastor, the average preacher, the average evangelist is not willing to wait on the Lord to do a work of grace in those hearts. No. They want to see those numbers. They want to have something to put in their bulletin about all those things. I heard a radio preacher say that he had a broadcast over in one of the far Middle East countries, and that his broadcast caused 26,000 people in 1 month to trust Jesus. Well, my friend, that's not true. That's a lie out of hell. I don't care who he is, how big a big dog preacher he is, that's not true. If that would have happened, if that many souls would have gotten saved, the world would have known about it. Oh, my friend, I tell you the truth. It's discouraging. It's discouraging for me and for you to hear these people do those things. But I praise the Lord. He is still saving one here and one there. Oh, my friend, let's look back. Only the voice of God can raise a dead sinner. No human power, no human intellect. Salvation is not an intellectual thing, my friend. It's a work of the heart. No eloquence. It doesn't matter how, I get the periodicals of these great high-rolling preachers, and they put their picture on the front page of a glossy magazine, and they're going to hold a services somewhere, three-night services, and they're inviting folks to come. That eloquence, all of that eloquence. Oh, I was saved under Dr. So-and-so's ministry. Dr. So-and-so baptized me. Well, my friend, the old trailblazer was saved by grace. God's grace poured into my heart, gave me grace one day just to trust the Lord. Gave me that grace to look away. Surely I saw that I was a sinner. Surely I did. But I came on to Christ when he gave me that call. Did you know you can believe the Lord? Are you out there at this time, lost and undone with no hope? Let me tell you, there's hope. There's hope in Christ. You say, why, trailblazer? Why would the Lord save an old sinner like me? Well, I tell you, all I know is that he loves sinners. He loves sinners. The Bible says that he waits to be gracious. Isn't that grace? Isn't that a gracious verse of Scripture? I don't know just exactly where it is now, but if you look it up, Take your concordance and look it up. He says he waits to be gracious. And then there's the long suffering of Christ. Oh, my friend, listen. The Lord came to seek and to save lost sinners. And I want to tell you that he's still in the saving business. The old trailblazer is able to report to you that the Lord is saving one here and one there. At our mission places, in our tape families, in our radio audience, and I'm able to hear, I'm privileged to hear, they call me suffering of Christ. Oh, my friend, listen. The Lord

0: Lord, save me, this old sinner. And I praise the Lord with him. I sit up on the side of the bed and praise the Lord with him. But I wish you'd turn to the Lord. The Lord will save you. The Lord has plenteous grace. He has abundant pardons. And I want to recommend him to you this morning, my friend, at this time. This is the old Trailblazer broadcast. This is Pastor Albert Pendarvis, the old Trailblazer. Remember, my mailing address is the old Trailblazer.
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7: it's impossible to be a Christian. 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

0: 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Well, Pastor Greg, the title of your new book is Am I Doing This Right? And what a great question, because I think we all may wonder that at some point.
1: Yeah.
0: And I hear a few listeners saying, yeah, like right now. What would be your first advice for somebody who says, Pastor Greg, this marriage thing, am I doing this right? What would you say?
1: Yeah, well, I'd say it's a good thing to ask. You know, you want to constantly be improving. You want to be the best husband you can be. You want to be the best wife you can be. You want to be the best parents that you can be. You want to be the best version of you. And that means you need to be constantly growing spiritually. And also asking your spouse probably that question, am I doing this right? Is there room for improvement? Of course, we might be apprehensive to ask that because we might not like what we hear, but it's important to communicate. But I would say this. It's important to tell your spouse when they maybe are falling short or when they're not doing something right. But it's also very important to tell your spouse when they are doing it right. And don't wait for them to ask you. Dole out some compliments. Be generous with them. And I know they come to your mind. You'll just think to yourself, wives, oh, look at my husband. He's so handy around the house. That's not me, by the way. I'm the most unhandy handyman who ever lived. If my wife sees me walk into the house with a hammer, she's alarmed because I'll try to fix something and I'll break it. But most guys are pretty good with the tools and getting things fixed, etc. You know, you see your husband doing that or just taking the trash out or coming home from a day of work after he's done all he can to provide for you. And you just say, honey, I just love you so much. I appreciate you so much. Thank you for all that you do. You know, compliments go a long ways. And I would say, especially with men, you'd be surprised. But ladies, you know, they need to be complimented. You need to tell them you find them beautiful. You need to tell them you appreciated the meal. You love what they're doing with the house. You see them being such a great mother to your children or whatever it is. You know, you need to be building one another up. Far too often in marriage, we tear each other down and we never build each other up. There are times to critique, but there are times to compliment. So balance it out. Maybe have a little ledger there. For every criticism, I'm going to offer a compliment. That would probably help a great deal. Well, I talk about things like this and a lot more in my brand new book that's called Am I Doing This Right? God's Design for Relationships That Last. You know, we want to help you to have a strong, vibrant marriage that stands the test of time. And if you build it on the Word of God, it will. You know, if you listen to this broadcast, that I came from a broken home. That's an understatement. My mother was married and divorced 7 times. And statistically, the cards were stacked against me. Chances were far higher that I too would end up in divorce. Well, I'm happy to say that Kathy and I have been married for 52 years because we built our marriage on Christ. We built it on biblical principles. And we have sought to do it God's way. So I want to share some of the things that we've learned with you in this new book, Am I Doing This Right? 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So order your copy right now of Am I Doing This Right? Subtitled God's Design for Relationships That Last.
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17: He that shall humble himself, he who brings himself down, shall be exalted. The Bible commands every person in this life in 1 Peter 5:6, to humble yourselves under the mighty hand of God, that he may exalt you in due time. And if a person in this life comes down and humbles himself and makes Jesus Christ the God of his life, then God will exalt that person to heaven to be with Jesus Christ for all eternity. But if a person refuses to come down from pride, a person refuses to humble himself before Jesus Christ, a person refuses to make Jesus Christ the God of his life that he will follow, then that person will be brought down, and that's called being cast into hell for eternity, a place of misery and suffering that God does not want to do. But what God is doing in verse 1 is commanding Babylon in verse 1, come down and sit in the dust. God is commanding Babylon, humble yourselves in repentance. God is commanding that so that he could save Babylon, because Babylon, if Babylon had obeyed God in verse 1, they would not have been destroyed. That's what God is doing with the gospel today. The gospel is a command. It's a command like verse 1 for every person to come down and sit in the dust. Gospel is a command, as it says in 2 Thessalonians 1:8, where it says, flaming fire taking vengeance on them that know not God and that obey not the gospel of our Lord Jesus Christ. Romans 10:16 also says the gospel is a command. Romans 10:16, they have not all obeyed the gospel. Acts 17:30, it says, the times of ignorance God winked at. He just overlooked, but now commandeth all men everywhere to repent. He's commanding everyone, take a U-turn. He's commanding everyone, renounce sin inwardly and go the other way. Matthew 4:17. From that time, Jesus began to preach and to say, repent, for the kingdom of heaven is at hand. In this chapter, God is saying to Babylon, repent, because your judgment is at hand. And God predicted what would happen to Babylon as a picture of what will happen to every person who refuses to come down in humility, who refuses to make Jesus Christ the God of their lives to follow. In verse 1, God commanded Babylon to come down from his throne, from their throne, sit in the dust. God told Babylon that they were going to be put into a forced labor of the most menial hard work. In verse 2, take the millstones and grind meal. God said this is going to happen to the Babylonians because this is what the Babylonians forced the Jews to do. And we read about that in Psalm 137:1, where it says, by the rivers of Babylon, there we sat down, yea, we wept. When we remembered Zion, we hanged our harps upon the willows in the midst thereof. For there they that carried us away captive required of us a song, and they that wasted of us required of us mirth, saying, sing us one of the songs of Zion. And then that psalm goes on to the last verses in Psalm 137:8-9. Psalm 137:8, O daughter of Babylon, who art to be destroyed, happy shall he be that rewardeth thee as thou hast served us. Happy shall he be that taketh and dasheth thy little ones against the stones. When verse 8, and that's Psalm 137:8, speaks of rewarding Babylon with what they did to Israel, and then verse 9 follows by talking about killing babies by bashing them against stones, we see clearly that's what the Babylonians did to the Jewish babies. They bashed them against stones. I never could understand why this psalm is put to some kind of happy melody, like, you know, by the rivers of Babylon. You know, it's like singing by the ovens of Auschwitz. I don't know. But anyway, God said that this will be a time when God says to Babylon in verse 3, I will take vengeance. All of this judgment is terrible, but we have to keep in mind that Isaiah gave this as a prophecy to Babylon before Babylon was destroyed. So this prophecy is like a warning light. It's like a red light. It's saying to Babylon, if you take this warning to heart, if you really listen to what God says, you turn around, you repent, you call on God for mercy, Babylon, you could be spared. You could be spared because God is a God who says in Isaiah 55:7, and he says this to Babylon, he says this to every person, Isaiah 55:7, let the wicked forsake his way and the unrighteous man his thoughts. Let him return unto the Lord and he will have mercy upon him and to our God, for he will abundantly pardon. If Babylon would have done that, if they would have turned from their sin of pride and idolatry, God would have abundantly pardoned Babylon and showed mercy to Babylon, like he said in Isaiah 55:7. So how do we know this is true? How do we know this is true? We know this is true because of another city, another empire, the empire of Nineveh, because Jonah was to Nineveh what Isaiah was to Babylon. And we know all about this from the book of Jonah in Jonah 3:3, for example, Jonah 3:3. So Jonah arose and went into Nineveh according to the word of the Lord. Now Nineveh was an exceeding great city of 3 days' journey. And Jonah began to enter into the city a day's journey. And he cried and said, yet 40 days and Nineveh shall be overthrown. So the people of Nineveh believed God and proclaimed a fast and put on sackcloth from the greatest of them even to the least of them. For word came unto the king of Nineveh, and he arose from off his throne and laid his robe from him and covered him with sackcloth and sat in ashes. And he caused it to be proclaimed and published throughout Nineveh by the decree of the king and its nobles, saying, let neither man nor beast, herd nor flock taste anything. Let them not feed nor drink water, but let man and beast be clothed with sackcloth and cry mightily unto God Yea, let them turn everyone from his evil way and from the wickedness that is in their hands. Who can tell if God will turn and repent and turn away from his fierce anger that we perish not? And God saw their works, that they turned from their evil way, and God repented of the evil that he said that he would do unto them, and he did it not. That could have been written about Babylon. That's the tragedy, because Jonah gave the warning to Nineveh that they had only 40 days left, and then God was going to destroy Nineveh, just like Isaiah gave this warning to the Babylonians that they were going to be destroyed. But Nineveh did what Babylon did not do. Nineveh believed the prophet Jonah. Nineveh believed God. The king of Nineveh came down off his throne. He sat down in the, not the dust, but ashes. And when God saw the king and the people came down from their pride, the judgment was averted. Nineveh was not destroyed at that time. Nineveh was saved from destruction, all because they believed God and they repented. The time was soon coming that Nineveh was going to be destroyed. And that's what Isaiah is saying to Babylon in this chapter 47. Isaiah's message to Babylon was that the time is soon coming that Babylon is going to be destroyed, and that destruction can be stopped, as it was for Nineveh, if Babylon would just do what Nineveh did and God said what they needed to do. In verse 1, come down and sit in the dust. In other words, humble yourselves before Jehovah Jesus in a state of repentance, in a state of prayer for the mercy, for pardon for the sins. And as it was for Nineveh, as it was for Babylon, so it is today. The message of the Bible is for every individual on earth. The time is soon coming that each person will be judged. And if not, turning to Jesus Christ, be cast into eternity of hell, a place of suffering and misery. But it can all be stopped, and a person can be saved from that sentence of hell forever if they just obey the command in verse 1, come down and sit in the dust. In other words, humble themselves before Jehovah Jesus. There's a very important word now which is going around Israel, and the Hebrew word is the word mikdal. Mikdal is a word today that is heard throughout Israel. Mikdal, the word, Hebrew word mikdal, means a disaster that could have been avoided. Mikdal means a catastrophe that did not have to happen. Today, the word mikdal is used often in Israel when they're talking about October 7th, because if the border of Gaza had not been abandoned by the soldiers, by the military, which they had announced was going to be the case because it was a holiday of Simchat Torah and the terrible Orthodox Jewish people that now control the country, who also want to turn off the electricity in Israel on Saturday, they announced, okay, we're going to leave that border unprotected. And the massacre on October 7th could have been avoided, because the Gazans also heard that it was going to be vulnerable October 7th. The gospel message of the Bible is that hell is a mikdal. The Bible teaches that hell is a mikdal catastrophe that does not have to happen in any person's life. Hell can be avoided if a person will just obey the command of verse 1, come down and sit in the dust. Humble self in repentance of sins. Say, I was wrong. Say, sin is wrong. Say, you want to turn from sin. Ask Jesus Christ for the pardon that he bought on the cross. Just like that NASCAR driver says, the victory was at the cross. What victory was that? The victory over sin and death and hell and the devil was done at the cross. The victory of the purchase of the pardon for sins was done when Jesus Christ died on the cross. All they have to do, come down, sit in the dust, ask, plead, beg for that to be given. And the wonderful thing about God is that he takes no pleasure in the death of the wicked. What brings God pleasure is when the wicked turn from his sin and are saved. That's what really makes God happy. That's what he said in Ezekiel 18:30. Therefore, I will judge you, O house of Israel, everyone according to his ways, saith the Lord God. Repent and turn yourselves from all your transgressions, so iniquity shall not be your ruin. Cast away from you all your transgressions whereby you have transgressed. Make you a new heart and a new spirit. Why will you die, O house of Israel? For I have no pleasure in the death of him that dieth, saith the Lord God. Wherefore, turn yourselves and live ye. God's cry to the lost person is to turn from sin, and God will have mercy. Just as he said, this is the type of God that God is in Isaiah 55:7, when he says, just let the wicked forsake his way, the unrighteous man forsake his thoughts, and he will have mercy upon him for our God, for he will abundantly pardon. Abundant sins, abundant pardon. God's goal is for the sinner to be saved from his sins. God will only cast a person into hell if a person persists to make himself an enemy of Jesus Christ. How does a person make himself an enemy of Jesus Christ? By not responding to God's call to come down, sit in the dust, bow the life to Jesus Christ. Because God is so much wants for man to repent and turn to God, that God in this whole chapter is revealing himself as he's crying out to Babylon, that Babylon cannot expect mercy once judgment starts. No, God says in verse 4, that if there's no heeding to the first call in verse 1 to come down and sit in the dust, then verse 4 comes into play where God says, I will take vengeance and I will not meet thee as a man. Once God meets Babylon in judgment, there'll be no chance for any negotiations with God. God will not be like a man who might negotiate terms of peace once the judgment is started. And when the judgment of Babylon does start, the Jewish people who have been silent prisoners now speak out. And it's almost like a cry from the Jewish people in verse 4, where they say, as for our Redeemer, the Lord of hosts is his name, the Holy One of Israel. Verse 4 there, we can see the Jewish people watching as they did the overnight destruction of the people of Babylon who were imprisoning them. And as they were watching this, the Jewish people couldn't resist to cry in verse 4 and say, that's our Redeemer. That's our Redeemer. He's the commander of all the armies of heaven. He's the Holy One of Israel. Right now, the world sees Jesus as the harmless, gentle, kind Savior who bowed his head on the cross to become the John 1:29, Lamb of God, which taketh away the sin of the world. And in that scene, Jesus dying as the Lamb of God, he would not hurt anyone. But Christ said in John 5:22, the Father judgeth no man, but hath committed all judgment unto the Son, that all men should honor the Son as they honor the Father. He that honoreth not the Son honoreth not the Father which has sent him. God the Father is honored with the title God. To honor the Son as the Father is honored is to honor him with the title God, Jesus God. When God the Father made a choice as to who should be the judge of all the mankind, there was one factor that God the Father called out that influenced his choice as to who should be the judge of all people. And it's John 5:26, for as the Father hath life in himself, he's given to the Son to have life in himself and have given him authority to execute judgment also because he is the Son of Man. There's only one member of the Godhead who became a man. That only one person of the Godhead was the one who was Hebrews 4:15, touched with the feeling of our infirmities, but was in all point tempted like as we are, yet without sin. Only one person in the Godhead who experienced all the weaknesses that you and I feel, who felt all the temptations that you and I feel. Only unlike us, he did not give in to any of those temptations. And that one and only person of the Godhead was Jesus Christ, who became fully man. That was the factor that brought God the Father to the decision, he will be the judge of all men. Who better to judge all men than God, who became a man and knew from his own personal experience what it was like to be a man. That's Jesus Christ. And just like the Jewish people cheered when they saw God destroy Babylon, so when Jesus Christ returns in great power and glory to destroy the enemies of God, we, like the Jews, will all shout out that we know that great king, we know that judge, with the words of verse 4, our Redeemer, the Lord of hosts, the Holy One of Israel. That day came for the Jewish people when they were in Babylon and had waited 70 long years, when it appeared that they lost, sin won, the Babylonians were undefeated. The Jews looked hopelessly to be doomed as slaves of the Babylonians. But then came that night in which Cyrus entered the city and killed the king of Babylon, Belshazzar, and conquered Babylon in one night, and the Jews cheered. Just like now, it appears as sin has won, as wickedness seems to have be on the winning side as it's spreading through the world unhindered. And in that sense, we're like the Jews during the 70 years of captivity. We're like the American POWs in World War II in Nazi prison camps. But then came the day when the Allies killed the Nazis, liberated the camps. So will come the day when Jesus Christ returns to earth to drive out wickedness. And the Hebrew word for Redeemer, the Hebrew word for Redeemer in verse 4 is the word goel, which means a Redeemer who's a very close relative, the closest relative who steps forward to pay the price of the ransom to free the prisoner. So in verse 4, it can be seen from a prophetic point of view that looks into the future to the time when the Jews will be under the thumb of the world, as all nations will gather against the Jews, as it says in Zechariah 14:2, for I will gather all nations against Jerusalem to battle, and the city shall be taken, and the houses rifled, and the women raped. And I already told you earlier about the experience of that one Jewish man in London when he was told, you cannot walk the streets of London because you are obviously a Jew, and if you try to, we are going to arrest you. And that's just a foretaste of what's coming, not in London, but out throughout the whole world, as right now the country of South Africa has stated that any South African who has fought in the Israeli Defense Force, who has fought in the Israeli army, when he sets foot in South Africa, will be immediately arrested. It starts with Israel. It will spread to all the Jews of the world. And when the battle looks to be at the worst from the point of view of the Jews, when 2/3 of the Jews have been killed and only 1/3 remain alive, at that point, Jesus Christ will return to save the Jews. And when the Jews realize that it's Jesus who comes to save them, they will say about Jesus the words of verse 4. As for our Redeemer, the Lord of hosts is his name, the Holy One of Israel. They will call Jesus their Goel, their Redeemer, their close relative. Last week I spent the week with 4 Israelis, and on 2 occasions I was alone with 2 separate Israelis, and they both asked me the same question. And they said, tell me, was Jesus Jewish? That shows how far they are, how far they see Jesus as their close relative, their Goel. But when Jesus returns and saves the Jews, it will be Zechariah 12:9, it shall come to pass in that day that I will seek to destroy all the nations that come against Jerusalem. When that happens, the Jews will say about Jesus, verse 4, as for our Redeemer, the Lord of hosts is his name, the Holy One of Israel. By calling Jesus the Goel, the near relative, they'll be saying, Jesus is Jewish. They will say, Jesus is one of us. Jesus is one of our own. As it says in John 1:11, he came unto his own. By calling Jesus Goel, the near relative, Redeemer, they'll be saying that Jesus is one of their own. They'll own him as their own. This will happen when the Jewish people would turn their eyes on Jesus, and they will, Zechariah 12:10, look upon me whom they have pierced. And when that one moment comes, when the Jewish people see Jesus as their God and who was sent to be crucified, when the Jewish people finally called Jesus by his name of God, as the Bible says in Zechariah 13:9, I'll bring the third part through the fire, refine them as silver is refined, and try them as gold is tried. They shall call on my name, I will hear them, I will say, it's my people. They shall say, the Lord is my God. What's going on in all that? When the Jewish people do not just call God, God, but when the Jewish people call Jesus their God, then Jesus finally says to the Jewish people, now you are truly my people. Zechariah 13:9, they shall call on my name. I will hear them. I will say it's my people. They shall say the Lord is my God. And when the Jewish people call Jesus their God, in that moment, the Bible calls that instance for the nation of Israel a time when a nation is born at once. Isaiah 66:8. Who hath heard such a thing? Who hath seen such a thing? Shall the earth be made to bring forth in one day, or shall a nation be born at once? For as soon as Zion travailed, she brought forth her children. The nation of Israel physically was born on May 14, 1948. But that was their first birth. But the nation.
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1: Are you content? Are you a happy person right now? Are you thinking, well, if I just had this, if I just had that? No, what you need is God. Contentment does not come from what I have. It comes from who I know. Contentment does not come from what I have. It comes from who I know. Hebrews 13:5 says, let your way of life be without covetousness. The word covet means a greedy desire to have more, no matter what it costs you or someone else. It's from a word that could be translated to pant like an animal pursuing its prey. Let your life be without covetousness. But then he goes on to say, but be content with such things as you have, for he has said, I will never leave you or forsake you. See, because Christ will never leave me, I can be content. It's not about what I have. It's about who has me. It's about this relationship I have with God that can bring the ultimate contentment. That is why David wrote in Psalm 23, the Lord is my shepherd, I shall not want. You know, when the Lord's your shepherd, you can find this perfect contentment. What you need is God. You say, well, okay, how do I even do that? Through prayer. If you want to find contentment and the guaranteed hope of heaven and find the meaning and purpose of life, he's just a prayer away.
0: 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Already know God? Invite others to learn more about what it means to follow Jesus. 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

0: they were dancing backwards. Believers are invited to dance, but with us, there's a reason for the dance. Dance because you're loved. Dance because you're forgiven. Dance because you're going to live forever. Oh, and one other thing. Dance without looking at your feet. It's the dance of Christians who are acceptable just as they are. If you're too careful, it'll look like you're marching. I'm Steve Brown. You think about that. Share what you just heard with a friend. Go to youthinkaboutthat.com.
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4: 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I'm David Jay, thanking you for joining us today as we listen, learn, and are challenged by God's Word, the Bible. What do you do when heaven feels silent? When you've prayed, believed, even begged, and still nothing changes? When the person you love isn't healed? When the worst actually happens? When it feels like evil is winning? Where is God in all of that? This May, Pastor Jack Hibbs' featured resource is Why Doesn't God Answer My Prayers by Erwin Lutzer. 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In our journey to develop a lifestyle that's usable by God, despair can sometimes overtake us. But when all seems lost, we can cry out to God who can save us. You see, our deep discouragement or hopelessness can actually be used by God to grow us spiritually. Despair drives us toward Jesus. And when we realize that we can't fix things on our own, it creates a dependency on the Lord instead of ourselves. So today, Pastor Jack teaches us that despair can teach us important spiritual lessons. When we cry out in depression, we can experience His help and learn to trust Him more deeply. Now, with his message called Disciplines of Despair, here's pastor and Bible teacher Jack Hibbs. And continuing our series, The Disciplines of Life, let's talk about the discipline of despair, right? Mm-hmm. So that's kind of an unusual phrase, the discipline of despair. How can despair actually become something that God can use in a believer's life?
6: Yeah, we're going to be looking at the example of Peter, for example. Peter, in fact, in total, all the disciples in this moment are in despair.
4: Right.
6: They're on the Sea of Galilee. The wind is raging, and when it rages on that lake, the waves get insanely terrifying. This is not some sort of biblical hyperbole. We've seen it. It's scary. It's a stormy night. They all think they're dying. And Jesus, the Bible tells us, is going to come near them walking on the water and intended to pass by.
4: Mm-hmm.
6: And they're all screaming, and they think they're going to be sinking and dying and drowning. And Peter sees Jesus and says, Lord, if that's you, bid me to come, which is a beautiful thing. Peter knew Jesus enough to know, look, I don't know if that's a ghost or not, but if it's Jesus, he's going to say something like, you can come to me. Mm. He would say something that radical.
4: Yeah.
6: So Jesus is, if that's you, tell me to come to you.
4: Yeah.
6: Jesus, you know, says, Peter, come.

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15: We all have skeletons in our closet, as they're oftentimes described, things that we don't want other people to see. And the point that this text is making is there's going to come a day when it's all going to be exposed. And the only way to judge a person is to judge the secrets of their heart and their conscience and their thoughts and their motives. Because even some actions that seem to be good may have been motivated by something which is not. And only God knows about the heart, the conscience, and so forth. So in this manner, both Jews and Gentiles will be judged, and some Gentiles will be clearly seen as doers of God's law, whether they knew God's law or not. In the end, God will judge, and it's not going to be anything that we need to explain to God because he knows it all. And his judgment's going to be perfect because his knowledge of our action and our motives are perfect. I want you to notice something here, and that's the words through Jesus Christ or by Jesus Christ. This is really important. It says that God's going to judge through Jesus Christ. And so Paul here is giving this wonderful part of the gospel that even though judgment is inevitable, it's going to be conducted through Christ's mediation. And for those who are trusting in Christ for their righteousness, God's judgment does not include a fear of exposure or punishment. Later in this letter, Paul writes, "Therefore, there is now no condemnation for those who are in Christ Jesus." You know, when I was 6 years old, my Sunday school teacher told me about this day of judgment, when all of my six-year-old thoughts were going to be exposed for everyone to see. I was terrified. And I was only six. But by the grace of God, those of us who are in Christ don't need to be terrified on that day. Amen. But if you call yourself a Jew and rely on the law and boast in God and know his will and approve of what is excellent because you're instructed from the law, and if you're sure that you yourself are a guide to the blind, a light to those who are in darkness, an instructor of the foolish, a teacher of children, having in the law the embodiment of knowledge and truth, you then who teach others, do you not teach yourself? While you preach against stealing, do you steal? And you who say that one must not commit adultery, do you commit adultery? You who abhor idols, do you rob temples? You who boast in the law dishonor God by breaking the law. For as it is written, the name of God is blasphemed among the Gentiles because of you. So what is Paul doing here? He has created an argument that's asking this question bluntly. If you claim to be Jewish, why aren't you living up to that? Or, as it would apply to us, if you claim to be a Christian, are you living up to that? And he's zeroing in here on the problem of hypocrisy, where we condemn in others the very things that we do ourselves. And I've often come across people who used to attend a church, but they no longer do. And when I'm given the opportunity to ask them why, many times the answer is because they were hurt or offended by someone in the church. I remember a conversation my dad had with somebody many, many, many years ago, because dad went to be with the Lord back in 2016. But I still remember this, where he was walking someplace and came across somebody who hadn't been in church in a while and struck up a conversation. And finally the man said, "Pastor, the reason I'm not coming to church is because you have a hypocrite there." And my dad responded something like, "Yes, my church is full of them." The fact is that every church is full of them. Because all of us say that the right way is God's way, and then we don't follow that way. We're all sinners, but some of us who put our faith in Jesus Christ as Savior and Lord have been saved by grace. Now, Paul here is quoting from Isaiah 52, verse 5, which was written about the nation of Israel's exile into foreign lands. And it was because the nation of Israel was disobedient to God that God withheld his protection upon that nation, and they were overcome by their enemies. God could not bless them because they were disobedient. That's a lesson for all of us. And back then, every nation, Gentile nation, had their own God. And the way they measured the strength of their God against the God of the city next door, or the nation across the way, was by going to war. And the nation that had the most powerful God won. And the Gentiles blasphemed the God of Israel because obviously he was so weak he couldn't protect his people. And what God is saying is, because of your disobedience, I couldn't protect you. And because of you, my name is blasphemed among the Gentiles. For circumcision indeed is of value if you obey the law. But if you break the law, your circumcision becomes uncircumcision. And we studied the topic of circumcision in our Genesis sermon series. In chapter 17, God introduced this as a sign of the covenant. It was fundamental to the Jews. It symbolized the covenant between them and God, between Abraham's descendants. It was an expression of national identity. It was a physical reminder of their exceptional heritage. But some had come to the conclusion that this sign of circumcision was all that was needed to be saved. So if a man who is uncircumcised keeps the precepts of the law, will not his uncircumcision be regarded as circumcision? Then he who is physically uncircumcised but keeps the law will condemn you who have a written code and circumcision but break the law. For no one is a Jew who is merely one outwardly, nor is circumcision outward and physical. But a Jew is one inwardly. And circumcision is a matter of the heart, by the Spirit, not by the letter. His praise is not from man, but from God. So the circumcision God wanted was not a cutting of the flesh, but a cutting of the heart, a change of heart, heart surgery. And Moses knew that obedience was much more than just simply submitting to some ceremonial law. He wrote, "Circumcise your hearts, therefore, and do not be stiff-necked any longer," Deuteronomy 10. Jeremiah echoed the same concern, "Circumcise yourself to the Lord, circumcise your hearts, you men of Judah and people of Jerusalem," Jeremiah chapter 4. Obedience is not a matter of degrees. That's what James states clearly. He says, "For whoever keeps the whole law and yet stumbles at just one point is guilty of breaking all of the law." So the righteousness we might think that we're trying to create by living up to the law leads to hopelessness, because perfect obedience is beyond us. But the righteousness revealed from God by faith gives us hope. Jewish opponents of Paul continued to put their hope for eternity on the fact that they were biologically descended from Abraham. But to really be one of God's children is not merely to be circumcised as a Jew, but one who loves God and has had a change of heart, heart surgery, and follows his laws, obeys his laws. And so Paul's accusation here cannot be missed and should not be lost upon us, that whenever we find ourselves feeling angry about someone else's sin, we need to be careful. We need to speak against sin, but we need to do it from a spirit of humility. And often the sins that we notice most clearly in others are the ones that have taken root in us. And if we look closely at ourselves, we might find out that we're committing the same sin. The unrighteous excuse themselves and condemn others. The truly righteous do not excuse any sin, whether it's in themselves or others. But they treat others with grace. They never condone something that the Bible says is wrong, even if they're wrestling with that sin themselves in their own life. Paul is saying that we cannot escape God's righteous judgment by avoiding it or resisting it, that our only hope is in submitting to his verdict. That if God says we're guilty, we're guilty. We agree. And when we agree with his judgment, we obtain his mercy. And when we agree that we're lost, we find the Savior. We escape God's judgment by accepting it and claiming God's mercy and grace that wait for us. And as a result, those who have experienced God's forgiveness overlook the faults of others while they recognize their own faults. On the other hand, those who have not yet received forgiveness are prone to excuse themselves while condemning and blaming others. such people have not escaped God's judgment. This is our warning from Paul in his letter to the Romans in chapter 2. Lord, we are so thankful for your word, because your word is truth. Your word explains everything that is important and eternal. And we are so thankful, Lord, that you have given us your word, and that you've given us your Holy Spirit that brings in us spiritual life where there was only spiritual darkness, and spiritual light where there was only spiritual darkness. Lord, as we go forth from this place today, may we be different than when we came in, because of the power of your word and your spirit at work within us.
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20: 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I'm Sharon Ontz, thanking you for joining us today, because we know faith comes by hearing, and hearing by the Word of God. Today's message by my father, Brother Hardy, is the Christian adoption. As the children of God, we have been begotten again by the incorruptible seed of the Word of God. But do you know that we have also been adopted into the family of God? Adoption in Bible times was an ironclad legal process by which the adopted child became heir to the wealth and privileges of the father's family. Find out what this means for God's children in The Christian's Adoption.
21: God found the price. He reached up and plucked out the bright in the morning star and the lily of the valley and the sun of righteousness. He looked to his own right hand and he took Jesus and put him on the scale. And that did it, my brother and my sister. That paid the price. And when that happened, the devil had to let us go, because that was the price that was set. The blood of the Lord Jesus Christ cleanses us from all sin. And immediately when the blood was shed at Calvary, every son that God knew from the beginning, for in the beginning he foreknew every one of us, and whom he foreknew, he called us, and at Calvary he justified us and took us into his family as his heirs and joint heirs with the Lord Jesus Christ. And no longer does the devil and sin and demons have any power over us, for we have a new patria potestes. Almighty God is our new Father. And because of that, I am enjoying my new status in God. If any man be in Christ, he's a new creature. Old things pass away. That old life of bondage, that old life of sin, that old life of fear. We don't have that spirit of fear of certain judgment anymore. Oh, but we got that new spirit of sonship, for the Holy Ghost has been sent as the witness of God to cry out through us, Abba, Father, dear Dad. You see? They had seven witnesses, and if perchance that any of the record of the adoption was lost, then only one witness had to come and witness that he was there and saw the adoption. Well, I got news for you. Nobody can ever destroy the records in heaven. We got the witness of the Holy Spirit in our heart every day saying, Abba, Father, Abba, Father. Abba, Father, you're a son of God. You're adopted in the family. The devil don't have power over you. Sin don't have power over you. Death don't have power over you. God is your new Father. Righteousness is your new state. And eternal life is your new destiny. You're an heir of God. You are a child of God. Hallelujah. And all of the wealth and all of the benefits of Almighty God, your Father, is right now at your disposal. Immediately, when the Father went down to the clerk of the court of records in Rome and recorded that adoption ceremony witnessed by the seven witnesses, immediately he had all rights and access to everything that his Father possessed: his home, his wealth, his riches, his power, his authority was his at that moment. And at the moment that God adopted us into the family, and the recording angel recorded it, at that moment, all of God's power, all of God's riches, all of God's benefits, and everything that pertains to God is immediately, child of God, at our disposal. That's why Paul could say in 1 Corinthians 3:16, all things are yours. I think I'd like to read that. You got your Bible, 1 Corinthians, the 3rd chapter, 21st. Therefore, let no man glory in men, for all things are yours, whether Paul's or Apollo's or Cephas or the world, everything that belonged to Paul, my Lord, help me, Jesus. Everything that belonged to Apollo, everything that belonged to Cephas. Apollo was the eloquent teacher. Cephas, Peter, was known by his miracle-working power. Paul was known by his wisdom of the word. It's all ours. Or the world, the world's ours, because the earth is the Lord's and the fullness thereof and all there is therein, and we are his legal heirs. Now, everything in the world's mine. And when I need whatever is in the world, then I can go to the Father and draw from my inheritance right now, or life, everything in life's mine, or death, or things present, or things to come, all are yours, and ye are Christ, and Christ is God's. Everything is ours. There's no need for us to run around in poverty and have not our needs supplied. No need for us to be fearful. No need for us to be sick. No need for us to be bound. Everything that is God is ours. Is God poor? No, Jesus became poor that we might become rich. And this is what enabled it to happen. Everything in this life is ours. Everything in this present. You know, most people are preaching about going to be. You know, most of the Christian world, they have faith, but they always got the faith in the used to be. God used to. Then we got another group saying, God's going to. God used to supply his people's needs under Moses and the old covenant. God used to heal. And then in the millennial reign, God's going to supply the need. And God's going to heal and God's going to deliver. But what about right now? My Bible said Jesus Christ the same yesterday, today, forever. You can't say God used to, and you can't say God will. You got to say God is. He that cometh to God must believe that he is. And we have at our disposal right now, at this present time, in this present world, all of God's riches and God's power. Power to defeat the devil. Power to overcome sin and the flesh and the world and the devil. Power to have all of our needs supplied. Power to be healed and to be delivered. All things are ours right now. I believe being a Christian is the most exciting vocation on the face of the earth. I believe the gospel is the most exciting book on the face of the earth. I believe living the Christ life the way God's word says we are to live it is the most exciting life on the face of the earth. Thank God, since I found out that God is my patria potestas and sin does not rule over me and the devil can't roll over me, and no part of my old life can rule over me. It's been wiped out, and I've got a new father. Oh, when I have a need, I can come boldly. Now you understand that verse? Come boldly to the throne of grace and say, I don't deserve it, but you adopted me. I don't deserve it, but you made me your son. I don't deserve it, but you made me your heir. And you said that right now, everything you have is at my disposal, and you will find mercy and grace to help and leave the presence of your almighty Father with what you have need of and go on your way singing, I got just what I wanted. I got just what I wanted from the Lord. My, don't the scriptures take a new life? Let not your heart be troubled. Why? Nothing of the old life can get me. That's all on that side of the cross. I'm on this side of the cross. That's in the old family, and that old life has passed away. I'm in the new family. I got a new father. I got a new life. I got a new position. I got new benefits. I got a new destiny, and that's heaven and eternal life, if you please. But I don't want to talk about so much as the sweet by and by. I want to know more about the now that I can have. For you have not received the spirit of bondage again to fear, but you have received the spirit that places you as a son. That's what the Greek word really means, adoption. Makes you take your place as a son. You know, God is waiting for you to take your place as a son. He's already done it legally, transferred you over. It's on record. The Holy Ghost is our witness. The Spirit bears witness with our spirit that we are sons and we can say, Abba, Father. But oh, we got to take advantage. You see, I can be the legal heir of the richest man in America. And everything is mine right now. But if I don't go ahead and avail myself to it, I can starve to death and be beat down and be oppressed. And I can walk away from it. Nobody can take it from me. But I can fail to appropriate these blessings. Brother, I'm not. I haven't received the spirit of bondage again, the fear. I'm going to come boldly. And the spirit bears witness with my spirit that right now I am the heir, son of God. And if I'm an heir, I'm a child. And if I'm a child, if we're children of God, then what is the consequence of this? That on one hand, heirs of God, and then on the other hand, joint heirs with Jesus. We're the heirs of God, but we are the equal heirs with Jesus. God has given everything over to his first only begotten son. But then when he adopted us into the family, he gave us an equal share. I guess the best way for me to illustrate it that helped me and satisfied me of being a joint heir. You see, you can be an heir of somebody, which means they could leave you a dollar.
20: Amen. What an informative and inspiring message by God's servant, Brother Hardy, the Christian's adoption. Paul wrote to both the Romans and Galatians that God has sent forth the Spirit of his Son into our hearts, whereby we cry, Abba, Father. Actually, Abba is an Aramaic term and an intimate term of endearment, equivalent to dear daddy. 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
3: I believe that our philosophy has brought us to the edge, the point of moral bankruptcy. 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You are philosophically vacuous. 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
4: Hi, I'm Caleb, and welcome to Building Your House with Tim Brown, pastor of Calvary Chapel, Fremont. 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
3: We're living the little picture. I do believe the kingdom of God has come. I believe Christ is living in me. Christ is in me, Christ is in the Father, we're all one. I believe all that. And yet, heaven, eternity, is going to swallow up the reality that we're living right now. This isn't the big picture. Now, if you're not a Christian, if you've never repented of your sins and put your faith in Christ, this is the big picture. Because this is the only picture you have. But for those who know Christ, I'm not home yet. You're not home yet. And so we're living the little picture right now. Verses 3, 4, and 5. The earth will be completely laid waste and completely despoiled, for the Lord has spoken this word. The earth mourns and withers. The world fades and withers. The exalted of the people of the earth fade away. The earth is also polluted by its inhabitants, for they transgressed laws, they violated statutes, and they broke the everlasting covenant. You know, the earth is not going to last forever. The cosmos, Carl Sagan would say, you know, the cosmos is going to last forever and ever and ever. It's the only thing we've known. Our universe, the cosmos, this earth is not going to last forever, no matter how respectfully we treat our planet. It's not going to last forever. It indeed is going to burn, which doesn't mean you're to be ecologically irresponsible. It just means you need to look at the big picture and not substitute the little picture here and now for the big picture. Heaven and all of eternity. Verses 3, 4, and 5 teach that the earth is not destroyed because people left too large a carbon footprint or drove SUVs or didn't recycle. The problem isn't climate care. The problem is soul care. The earth is destroyed because people turned from God. That doesn't mean throw your plastic bottle out the window, but know this. The earth isn't destroyed because you threw a plastic bottle out the window. The earth is destroyed because of the rebellion in the hearts of men and women who said, we will not have God rule over us. I'll do what I want when I want. I am autonomous. You can't tell me what to do. No one is the boss of me. And so the earth is destroyed because mankind turned from God. We're told in verse 5, now I've read, you know, theological, ecological treatises, and many of them would quote Isaiah 24, verse 5, which talks about the inhabitants of the earth polluting the planet. Right there, Isaiah tells us in the end times that the earth is going to be polluted, that mankind will be irresponsible, and this is why our planet is being destroyed. Listen, that's not what the word pollution means at all. Pollution, defilement, is not physical, but it's moral. It's spiritual. It's spiritual because people are turning from God. This word pollution here, it always talks about the polluting of the land because of idolatry, the polluting of the land because of the shedding of innocent blood. It has nothing to do with the ecology. It has nothing to do with earth science or climate change or anything of that nature. Pollution here is spiritual defilement because someone has turned their heart from God. And when I look at the earth today,

0: when I look at the prevailing philosophies, when I read and hear about what people are doing, the moral free fall of our nation and what's happening around the world, I agree with Isaiah. We've polluted the planet with spiritual defilement. I was listening to a fellow by the name of Mario Murillo this last week, and he said this: my generation put a man on the moon. This generation put a man in the girl's bathroom. That's what we've accomplished in our generation. I believe that our philosophy has brought us to the edge, the point of moral bankruptcy. Listen, if your philosophy tells you that it's okay to destroy a human life in its mother's womb, you are morally bankrupt. You are philosophically vacuous. If that's where philosophy has led us, to justify the taking of human life under the guise of convenience. Science is, you know what the word science means? It means to know. To know. Science, the study of knowledge, it's brought us to the point today, we don't know what a boy is from a girl. That's where science has brought us. Our philosophy has brought us to the point of moral bankruptcy. Our science has brought us to the point of just denying the obvious, because we don't want it to be true. Higher education has brought us to the point of censorship and thought control and cancel culture. That's where, you know, Berkeley used to be, back in the late 60s, it used to be the birthplace of free speech. And now it's the home of cancel culture. It's the home of censorship. It's the home of you can't say that here or we'll run you off campus. In a generation, higher education, and not just Berkeley, but around the nation and some places around the world, has brought us to the place of thought police and cancel culture and censorship. And government, it has no original ideas. It just follows the lead of philosophy and higher education and science. No wonder Isaiah would say, this generation is polluted. This generation is the generation that's going to see the destruction of the earth. So let's ask the question there in verse 5. We're told that the people polluted the earth. How did we spiritually pollute the earth? You notice there in verse 5 it says they transgressed the laws. The word law there is a Hebrew for Torah. Torah is the first five books of the Bible. It's the law of Moses. They transgressed the Torah, the teaching of God, the law of God. The word transgress means to pass over. We're told that Abraham passed over the Euphrates. The Hebrew word is abar. He passed over the Euphrates. He became the first Hebrew. The word Hebrew means to pass over. And it has its historical rootage in the fact that Abraham passed over the Euphrates, and he became the father of the Hebrew people, those who pass over. That's the word here. They abarred the Torah. They passed over the Torah. We don't care about the Torah. We're not going to honor it. We're going to walk all over it. We don't care what it says. It's not going to govern our lives. They also violated statutes. The word statute means a boundary or a limitation. We know that the law of God. Now, when I talk about the law of God, I just don't mean the law of Moses. The law of God is written into every man, every woman's heart. I have a book on my shelf in my office by Dr. Budzinski. I think he needs more vowels in his name, but that's for another time. It's called What We Can't Not Know. And he writes that every culture in the world, whether it's the 15th century BC pygmy in the heart of Africa, whether it's 21st century French culture, every culture knows that it's wrong to murder. Every culture knows that it's wrong to commit adultery. Every culture knows that it's wrong to kidnap. Every culture knows that it's wrong to rape. Every culture knows that you shouldn't do child sacrifice. They do it, but they have to talk themselves into it, and they have to psych themselves up into it. They have to transgress the statutes. They have to violate the boundaries that are set. But every culture knows this because God has written it in their hearts. And we're told in Romans chapter 2 that every man knows the law of God because their conscience will bear witness to it, either condemning them or condemning them for following after what they know to be right. But we're told here that we have violated not only the law of Moses, but also the moral law, the law that's written on the conscience of every man and every woman coming into the world. We violated the, some people call it the natural law, and the law of Moses. In 1934, there was an Oxford sociologist by the name of J.D. Unwin. He published a book called Sex and Culture. Now, this is 90 years ago. He studied 80 tribes and 6 civilizations over 5,000 years. And he asked us one question. This book is the response to one question. Does a culture's ideas of sexual liberation predict its success or its collapse? Let me say that again. Does a culture's ideas of sexual liberation predict its success or its collapse? Now, J.D. Unwin is not a Christian. So that wasn't some kind of an agenda here, some kind of secret bias where he was going to massage the data and come up with some kind of a Christian message or a conclusion that fit in with the teaching of the Bible. But here's what he wrote. It's up on your screen. The whole of human history does not contain a single instance of a group becoming civilized unless it has been absolutely monogamous. What does that mean? One man, one woman. Nor is there any example of a group retaining its culture after it has adopted less rigorous customs. Let's read that again. The whole of human history does not contain a single instance of a group becoming civilized unless it has been absolutely monogamous, nor is there any example of a group retaining its culture after it has adopted less rigorous customs. And certainly today, in many fronts, we've adopted less rigorous customs, not only in America, but also in Europe and in what's called the West. And again, Unwin was not a Christian, but he saw a pattern here. He said this, if 3 consecutive generations abandon sexual restraint built around the protections of marriage and fidelity, society collapsed. If 3 consecutive generations abandoned sexual sanity built around the protections of marriage and fidelity, society collapsed. I was reading one commentator on this. He says, this is the last generation of America. I would say we're the second of the 3. But either way, this is serious stuff. He studied 80 tribes, 6 major civilizations over the span of 5,000 years. Not one went past the 3rd generation without collapsing and, you know, another people group coming in and the whole kind of a thing. This is sobering. J.D. Unwin, just for me, underscores what Isaiah is teaching here, what Isaiah is pointing to. Now, I don't know if he ever became a Christian, but he wasn't a Christian when he wrote this, when he published this. And he said, I was amazed at my results. I really didn't know what to expect. But he could not find a single instance. Also there in verse 5, the last phrase, that they broke the everlasting covenant. A covenant is an agreement. There is an agreement between God and man. It's interesting there in Psalm chapter 2, uh, instead of me trying to remember it, just turn back left a couple books to Psalm chapter 2. Because this really catches the spirit of the passage also. Psalm chapter 2, verse 1. This is another explanation why, and a description of the polluting of the planet. Why are the nations in an uproar and the peoples devising a vain thing? The kings of the earth take their stand and the rulers take counsel together against the Lord and against his anointed, saying, let us tear their fetters apart and cast their cords far from us. Let us tear their fetters apart and cast their cords far from us. Well, these are the nations. These are the kings of pagan and heathen nations. They didn't have the law of Moses put on them. They weren't straddled by the 613 commandments that we find in the Old Testament, in the Torah, in the books of Moses. And yet, they're taking counsel together. And they're saying, let us break his fetters and throw off the cords. Because they felt themselves bound by the law of God. They felt themselves bound by what's called the natural law or the law of God that is communicated to them in Romans chapter 1 through God, through nature. They have a consciousness of God. They know that there's a God that they are morally accountable to. And they hate that. They hate to be morally accountable. Let us break their fetters and cast their cords far from us. But it goes on in Psalm 2, he who sits in the heavens laughs, and he's taking counsel with his son, and then he encourages the nations to kiss the son, worship the son, to worship Jesus Christ, the Son of God. They broke the everlasting covenant, the covenant. The covenant here isn't the Mosaic covenant that God made with Israel through Moses. It's really not the Abrahamic covenant that God made with Israel through Abraham. Many would point to the Noahic covenant, the covenant that God made with Noah when he emerged from the ark at the end of the flood, right? And the Lord told Noah, I'm making an agreement with you and with everybody, because there were just 8 people alive at that time, so that was with everybody. I'm making an agreement with you and the whole earth. I'll never destroy the earth by water again. And here's my sign, the bow and the cloud. And we all know about the sign of the rainbow being God's promise not to destroy the world by water. And he bound man to a few laws. Number one, he said, do not ingest blood. Don't drink the blood of any man. Don't drink the blood of any animal. Because we're told in Leviticus, the life is in the blood. And if you watch some of the sci-fi movies today, the zombie movies and the vampire, you drink someone's blood to get their life force. And that's what people think. The life force, their soul is in their blood. If I can drink their blood, I'll get stronger, I'll get better, I'll get wiser, and the whole kind of thing. God said, don't ingest blood and do not shed the blood of man. So there were two prohibitions specifically that came out of this agreement that God made with the earth through Noah. The first one was, don't divinize man. Man, listen, this is probably going to contradict your self-image. But man is not divine. Say to yourself, I am not divine. I am not divine. you're created in the image of God. You bear the divine image. But you are not divine. So the Lord said, don't drink the blood. Your strength is to be found in me. Put your faith in me and I'll flow into you. Put your faith in me. Drink of me. Eat of me. And I'll carry you through. I'll strengthen you. I'll bless you and all of that. Don't divinize man. Don't take your strength from the things of earth. Don't take your strength from blood. Which is interesting, because in just a few minutes we're going to celebrate the Lord's Supper. And that cup, that juice is a picture of what? The blood of Jesus. Don't drink any blood. Then Jesus comes and says, you can drink mine. Because the life is in the blood. And I want my life to be in you. Wayne Dyer, some of you might know that name. He wrote this: as you awaken to your divine nature, you'll begin to appreciate beauty in everything you see, in everything you touch, and everything you experience. Wayne Dyer is a self-help author, kind of a New Age guru, kind of a I'm spiritual but not religious kind of guy. And so he wrote stuff like that. And so when I read that, I wrote this and put in my notes. Here's me: as you awaken to your corrupt nature, you'll fall on your knees before Jesus. And so I think that's more in keeping with reality, that I'm not a divine being. Just ask my wife. She'll go, wow, no one ever told me. I think he's more corrupt than divine. That's why we need Jesus, right? As you see your sin, your failure, your brokenness, that's meant to force you to Christ, to say, Lord, come and save me. Lord, come and heal me. C.S. Lewis said this: no one knows how bad he is until he's tried very, very hard to be good. And that is true. If you think that you're good, try to be good. Try to be very good. And you'll see that maybe on the outside you are, but on the inside you're filled with lust and hatred and pride and ego and arrogance. That's not good. That stuff is spiritual pollution. So God told Noah, don't divinize man. He also told Noah, don't dehumanize man. Abortion dehumanizes. Hitler dehumanized so many. The Soviet Union dehumanized multiple millions more than Hitler could even think of. Where there's sex trafficking, we dehumanize. Pornography is the dehumanizing of women and men. They're just there for my pleasure. They're just objects. They're not persons. They're objects. Don't divinize man. Don't make him better than he is. But don't dehumanize him either. Because man and woman, women, obviously, are sacred to God. You are sacred. You know, the most jihadist-minded Muslim is precious to God. Sacred to God. And my attitude is they're not the enemy, they're the victims of the enemy. And they're believing a lie, and that lie is propelling them on. And you can say that about anybody you don't agree with. They're not the enemy, they're the victims of the enemy. God has called me to love them, to reach them with the gospel of Jesus Christ. And because man is sacred, that doesn't mean we're born saved, but it means that there's a special value that God puts in you and in me. You know, God does not think you're God. Do you know that? God doesn't think that you're God. Nor does God think that you're trash. He hasn't divinized you. He hasn't dehumanized. God thinks that you're worth saving. And he wants to come into you. You know what Christmas was? Is the God of the whole universe coming down into the little picture. He left the big picture. He left heaven. He left eternity. He left timelessness. Someone has said that heaven or eternity is time without end. Someone else said, no, it's timelessness. And I said, what? That's too big for me to wrap my head around right there. But listen, heaven, eternity, the place where God reigns, that's the big picture. So God sent his son down into the little picture, into our little picture, to open our eyes that this is the little picture. And he wants to take us up into his big picture. Watchmen waking, but in vain.
1: 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Remember, unless the Lord builds a house, they labor in vain who build it.
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5: Are you content? Are you a happy person right now? Are you thinking, well, if I just had this, if I just had that? No, what you need is God. Contentment does not come from what I have. It comes from who I know. Contentment does not come from what I have. It comes from who I know. Hebrews 13:5 says, let your way of life be without covetousness. The word covet means a greedy desire to have more, no matter what it costs you or someone else. It's from a word that can be translated to pant like an animal pursuing its prey. Let your life be without covetousness, but then he goes on to say, but be content with such things as you have, for he has said, I will never leave you or forsake you. See, because Christ will never leave me, I can be content. It's not about what I have. It's about who has me. It's about this relationship I have with God that can bring the ultimate contentment. That is why David wrote in Psalm 23, the Lord is my shepherd, I shall not want. You know, when the Lord's your shepherd, you can find this perfect contentment. What you need is God. You say, well, okay, how do I even do that? Through prayer. If you want to find contentment and the guaranteed hope of heaven and find the meaning and purpose of life, he's just a prayer away.
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11: Welcome, and thank you for joining us again for another study in the book of Daniel. 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Well, Restream servers were down. We clicked on, couldn't get on. And we got together with our team. There's three of us. Matt Gray is our media director. George Washington Devereaux is one of our media directors as well, and he's responsible for this Restream. So we were seeing, what can we do? We don't want to disappoint our audience. We know God has a special message for tonight. And we just prayed and prayed that the Lord would miraculously get us back on Restream so we could stream this program. We were looking at other platforms, including Zoom and so forth. And 3 minutes before the program was to go on the air at 7:57 Eastern time, Restream came back on and George said, Restream's back on. And so here we are with you. We know God is a special blessing tonight. You know, we wrestle not against flesh and blood, but against principalities and powers. The devil is doing everything he can, of course, to interrupt at times, but our God is more mighty. Well, welcome to Daniel chapter 6. We'll study it tonight, verse by verse. But before we do that, if you have any questions, we want to put up where you can send your questions at info@hopelives365.com. 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Let's pray and then jump right into the book of Daniel tonight. Father in heaven, how we thank you that we can open the Word of God, and in this secular age, an age of materialism and godlessness, we're thankful that the Word of God still speaks. We're thankful that the message from the Word of God never gets old. So speak to us through your Word tonight, we pray thee, as we open our hearts to receive your blessing. And we know you have a special blessing for us tonight. I pray that you touch each one that's watching through your Holy Spirit. In Jesus' name, amen. Well, let's summarize the first five chapters of the book of Daniel. Where have we come from so far? Well, in Daniel chapter 1, we studied about a God that revealed, that God that turns defeat into victory. Daniel's taken captive. He purposes in his heart to serve God. And he comes out 10 times better in wisdom than all those in the Babylonian realm. God turns defeat into victory, turns our sorrows into joy. You can do nothing against the truth, 2 Corinthians tells us, but for the truth. So the devil tries to attack, to destroy, to distort, but Jesus is more powerful. Daniel 1, God who turns defeat into victory. Daniel chapter 2, that great dream of the image with the head of gold, breasts and arms of silver, thighs of brass, legs of iron, feet of iron and clay. A great rock smites the image. God's kingdom is set up. Daniel 2 reveals the God who's the true prophet, the God who can tell the future. There is none like him who can tell the end from the beginning. And if God can tell the future of nations, your life as well is in his hands. And then Daniel chapter 3, the story of the king's image. Daniel 2 is God's image. Daniel 3 is the king's image, this image of all of gold, where King Nebuchadnezzar wanted Babylon to last forever. Shadrach, Meshach, and Abednego go into the fiery furnace. Jesus delivers them. So Daniel 3 is the story of the God who delivers. Daniel 1, the God who turns defeat into victory. Daniel 2, the God who reveals the future. Daniel 3, the God who delivers and redeems his people. Daniel 4, King Nebuchadnezzar wanders around like eating grass, like an oxen, like a wild beast. Then he turns to heaven. His pride is abased. And Nebuchadnezzar recognizes that God is ruler over all. So Daniel 4 is the God who rules over all, the God who's sovereign, the God who's true king. So in chapter 2, he's the true prophet. Chapter 3, he's the priest. Chapter 4, he's the king. Chapter 2, he is the revealer. Chapter 3, he is the redeemer. In chapter 4, he's the ruler. We come to chapter 5. In chapter 5, we see Belshazzar on his last night. Judgment hangs over the nation of Babylon. It has crossed the boundary of God's mercy. It has filled up the cup of its iniquity. And the judgments of God fall. You know, there are those people that say, you know, God is love. He'll never destroy sin, etc. God is love. 1 John 4:8, God is love. But love has two sides to it. There's the side of mercy and grace and the side of justice. If God would allow sin to go on forever, that would not be just. And love is just. Love is fair. And so in the destruction of Babylon, we see God's appeal to Babylon. Daniel had been in that nation for years, over 60 years. He had been giving God's call to that nation, just like Noah gave God's call for 120 years. And the Babylonians, by and large, rejected the call of God, and judgment fell. So in our world today, God has a message going out to prepare the world for the coming of Jesus. As Jesus said in Matthew 24, verse 14, this gospel of the kingdom shall be preached in all the world as a witness to all nations. Then shall the end come. So Jesus will not return until every human being on planet Earth has had some intelligent possibility to accept his love and respond to his grace. Now, of course, he's working on human hearts through his Holy Spirit, drawing people to himself. He's the light that lights everybody in, that comes into the world. He also is working through the providences of God. He's arranging circumstances in our life. He is also working through the beauties of nature. Psalm 19 says, the heavens declare the glories of God, and day unto day utter speech, night unto night utter knowledge. Romans 1 talks about the fact that even the heathen can sense the majesty of God through nature. So God is doing everything he can through nature, through his providences, through his Holy Spirit, through his written word. He's doing everything he can to win everybody he can. But he respects freedom of choice, and the decree will go forth one day. He that is righteous, let him be righteous still, and he that is holy, let him be holy still, and he that is unrighteous, let him be unrighteous still, and he that is filthy, let him be filthy still. So the decree one day will go forth, judgment will fall. Now we come with that background. So did you get it? The first five chapters, I think you've memorized them, haven't you? Daniel 1, the God who turns defeat into victory. Daniel 2, the God who reveals the future. Daniel 3, the God who delivers his people. Daniel 4, the God who rules over all. Daniel 5, the God of justice and judgment. Now we come to the Daniel chapter 6. And Daniel chapter 6 is the end of the historical section of the book of Daniel. Starting next week, we go into the prophetic section of the book of Daniel that deals with end events. You don't want to miss that, of course. Daniel 6, verse 1. It pleased Darius, so the Medes and Persians conquer the Babylonians at the end of chapter 5. At the end of chapter 5, that mysterious hand writes upon the wall, many, many tekel upharsin, thou art weighed in the balances and found wanting. You come now to Daniel 6. Medes and Persians have overcome the Babylonians. Darius is the king of the Medes, Cyrus of the Persians. So it pleased Darius, it's the king of the Medes, verse 1, Daniel 6, to set over the kingdom 120 satraps, that's princes, to be over the whole kingdom. And over these three governors, of whom Daniel was one, that the satraps might give account to them so that the king would suffer no loss. Verse 3, then this Daniel distinguished himself above the governors and satraps because an excellent spirit was in him, and the king gave thought to setting him over the whole realm. So let's think about this. Here you have King Darius. Here's the organizational chart. You have King Darius. Below King Darius, you have three governors. They report directly to the king. Then you have these 120 princes that have different responsibility in the empire. Now, I want you to think about this. When one nation overthrows another nation, the prime minister of the nation that's been overthrown is not promoted to be prime minister of the nation that overthrows them. There was something in Daniel that Darius saw. He saw, the Bible says, an excellent spirit. He saw in Daniel a man of integrity. He saw in Daniel a man that would not siphon off the revenues that were coming in. So each of these 120 princes were responsible to govern for the king, but they were responsible for collecting the revenues, the taxes and other revenues from each of these provinces. When those revenues came in, they would be counted by these three governors and then go on to the king. If these governors were dishonest, they could be siphoning off, they could be stealing from the king, embezzling his money. And so the king knew he had to put Daniel there. He saw in Daniel a man of integrity, a man of honesty. I remember reading in Greek philosophy about Diogenes. And Diogenes walked through the streets of Athens with a candle in his hand. And somebody said, it was that dark night, he said, what are you looking for? And he said, I'm looking for an honest man. Honest men and women always rise to the top. God blesses them abundantly. We may have some setbacks if we're honest, but God honors, God says, them that honor me, I will honor.
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11: And so here, Darius recognized in Daniel something special. But the governors weren't too happy about that. At verse 4, so the governors and satraps sought to find some charge against Daniel concerning the kingdom. But they could find no charge or fault because he was faithful. Nor was there any error or fault found in him. I'm interested in this phrase, he was faithful. Daniel was faithful. Faithful to whom? Faithful to God. He determined in his heart to do nothing that would displease God. You remember what it said of Jesus? John 8, verse 29. Jesus said, I always do those things that please him. So Jesus made a decision in every aspect of his life to be faithful to the Father. Daniel made that decision. He was faithful. Faithful to what? To whom? To God. Faithful to what? To the truths of Scripture. Daniel would not violate the truths of Scripture. He would not bow to social pressure. He could not be bought or sold. Reminds me of a statement that I read, the greatest want of the world is the want of men or women who cannot be bought or sold, whose commitment to God is stalwart. The greatest want of the world is the one of men and women who can't be bought or sold. Somebody said everybody has their price. That's not true. Daniel did not have his price. He would not sell out cheap for the pleasures of this world. Daniel was faithful, faithful to God, faithful to divine truth. So these three men meet. That is something that I want you to see here, and I call it the cascade of evil, the steps down on the pathway of perdition. There are four steps that these men take. First, they allow jealousy to fester in their hearts. Second, they begin to scheme. Secondly, is they enter into deceit. So it's first jealousy, then it's deceit. The jealousy leads them to lie to the king, and you'll see that. Then they begin to scheme of how they can get rid of Daniel, and ultimately they are ready to commit murder. So there's jealousy, deceit, scheming, and murder. Let's look at that. See, jealousy brings forth the fruit of deceit. Deceit brings forth the fruit of scheming to get rid of the one who you want to destroy. And the ultimate result of that is murder. Let's look at those things, starting with Daniel 6. So the governors and the satraps sought to find some charge against Daniel concerning the kingdom, but they couldn't find any charge. Why? They're jealous. Verse 5. Then these men said, "We shall not find any charge against this Daniel unless we find it against him concerning the law of God." They're very jealous. So they go into the king with a plan. And what's their plan? They say, verse 7, all the governors of the kingdom, the administrators and satraps, the counselors and advisors have consulted together to establish a royal statute and to make a firm decree that whoever petitions any god or man for 30 days, except you, O king, shall be cast into the den of lions. All the governors of the kingdom and the administrators and satraps have met to establish a royal decree that if you don't, if you worship any other god, you're going to be thrown in a den of lions. Look, that's a bold-faced lie. That's totally dishonest. It's falsehood. Why? They say all the governors of the kingdom have met. And the administrators, did all the governors meet? Certainly not. Daniel did not meet with them. They didn't have Daniel's input from this. So this is a lie. So what do? Verse 8, they scheme. So they jealousy has led to deceit. Deceit is leading to scheming. Verse 8, now, O king, establish the decree and sign the writing so that it cannot be changed. So they're scheming. We've got to get rid of Daniel, but we're not going to tell the king, according to the law of the Medes and Persians. Therefore, king, sign the decree. Therefore, he signed a death decree for Daniel. Now, one of the things that we want to study about tonight is how the human heart works and how the devil attempts to get rooted in the human heart so that things that we ourselves didn't know were there surface, and that they're lurking there and they came out at the right time. Keep your finger here in Daniel chapter 6, and we're going to go over to Hebrews chapter 12. The devil is a great schemer. The devil plants things in the human heart, and then those things come out at the right time. You know, I've heard somebody say to me, "Oh, this person made me angry." No, they didn't make you angry. Your angry words came out because there was anger in your heart. If there was no anger in your heart, those angry words would not have come out. Some people say, everybody's doing it, so therefore I did it too. No. That desire was in your heart, and that desire was manifest in your actions. So look what Scripture says. Hebrews 12, verse 14 and 15. Pursue peace with all men and holiness, without which no one will see the Lord. Looking diligently, lest anyone fall short of the grace of God, lest any root of bitterness spring up and cause trouble, by this many will be defiled. So the root of bitterness is there all the time, but it springs up. And that root of bitterness springs up in envy. That root of bitterness springs up in jealousy. That root of bitterness that springs up in envy and jealousy leads to deceit. And that deceit leads to scheming. And that can ultimately lead to the do away with the one who's the enemy. So there's roots produce fruits. rather roots produce shoots and shoots produce fruits. So there are two kinds of fruits. Galatians chapter 5, there are the fruits of the Spirit and there are the evil fruits of satanic, the works of the flesh, the Bible calls them, the fruits of the Spirit and the works of the flesh. So Galatians chapter 5, when the Spirit of God fills our heart, he roots out bitterness, he roots out envy, he roots out jealousy, he roots out lust, he roots out intemperance when the Spirit of God fills our heart. Galatians 5, but the fruit of the Spirit is what? Love, joy, grace, long-suffering, kindness, goodness, faithfulness, gentleness, self-control. Against such there's no law. So the fruits of the Spirit are the positive character qualities of love and joy and peace and long-suffering. But there's another aspect too, verse 24. Those who are Christ's have crucified the flesh with the passions of it. Because in verse 19 of Galatians 5, it says, now the works of the flesh are evident. They're adultery and fornication and uncleanness and licentiousness and idolatry and sorcery and hatred and contentions and jealousies. Wait, the fruit of the flesh is what? Jealousy. So the governors had the fruits of the flesh, jealousy that led to deceit, that led to scheming, that led to murder. That was a fruit of the flesh. Daniel was faithful, and what did he have? The fruits of the Spirit. Love and joy and peace reigned in Daniel's heart. What is the lesson for us in all this? What's the lesson for us? The lesson for us is to search our own hearts. You remember what David prayed, search me, O God, and try me to see if there's any wicked thing in me. We pray, God, is there any root in my heart that I have not surrendered to you? Is there any root deep within me that needs to be rooted out by the Holy Spirit so that the fruits of the Spirit can be manifest in my life? Daniel knew that if he gave up his prayer life, he would give up his relationship with God. So we go down now to the death decree's been passed, Daniel 6, verse 10. Now, when Daniel knew that the writing was signed, so he knew it was signed. Daniel knew that. He knew the writing was signed. He went home. And in his upper room, with his windows open toward Jerusalem, he wasn't hiding that. He knelt down on his knees three times that day and prayed and gave thanks before his God, as was his custom very early. Daniel's prayer life was not spasmodic. It was not something he did today and let go tomorrow. He knew the writing was signed. But there are times when, as the Bible says in Acts chapter 5, you ought to obey God rather than men. Civil government has legitimate authority, but it does not have authority to pressure and force us to violate the law of God. It does not have that authority. And so here, the scripture says that Daniel would not violate his conscience. He would not violate the law of the living God. Daniel knew that the writing was signed, and he went home. And in his upper room, he knelt down on his knees three times a day, and he prays. And he's seeking God. So the argument that they use is that Daniel's relationship to God was not showing the king due respect, that Daniel was an outlier. He was one that didn't go along with the laws of the kingdom. And the king, when he heard these words, was greatly displeased with himself. Why? He saw he had been duped. He saw that he had been tricked. He saw he had been fooled. And he was greatly displeased with himself. He wanted to deliver Daniel. And so he asks his lawyers and attorneys and his key men to find out if there's any way the law could be changed. And they say, there's no way. Verse 15, then these men approached the king and said to the king, know, O king, that it's the law of the Medes and Persians that no decree or statute which the king establishes can be changed. So the king gave the command, and they brought Daniel and cast him into the den of lions. But notice what the king says. Your God, whom you serve continually, I love the word continually, he'll deliver you.
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11: God cares for the challenges you are facing right now. God cares for the trials that you are going through. God cares for the difficulties you are facing. God cares for the struggles that you have. And God's reaching out to you right now. God wants to touch you. He wants to give you strength to go on, hope for the future. He has an amazing plan for your life. He will not let the lion gobble you up. And although we fight against and wrestle against flesh and blood, we have a mighty Savior who's much mightier than them all. Let's pray together. Father in heaven, wherever we are tonight, we bow our heads to pray. And we thank you that from the stories of Daniel, we can find lessons for our lives. We thank you that no challenge is too great for you, no difficulty too large for you, no problem too great that you cannot unravel. So, Lord, give us wisdom, we pray, to know how to face the future. Give us strength, give us courage. For somebody who may be struggling watching this program tonight, I pray that they would sense right now the touch of the Holy Spirit, and they would sense your power in their life. And we thank you in Jesus' name. Amen.
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1: Welcome back to Where He Leads Me. I'm Mike Harris.
2: And I'm Laura Harris.
1: We are very, very happy to be with you today. And Laura, why don't you tell our listeners what we will be talking about?
2: Well, Mike, today the title of our program is Calling People to Be a Higher Version of Themselves. And so this is a look to see how we can call people up from their current positions to the place where they see who God created them to be and they move more fully into that position.
1: Laura, I just had this thought about wondering how many people, even looking at you and me and the people over time, how many have really walked almost 100% in their calling, their identity that God gave them before they were even in their mother's womb? I don't know, but I'd say there's a good chance that many of us don't walk into that level of our identity fully.
2: Well, Mike, I would agree with you on that. And also, not only that, but it is a process for us to receive a call. Sometimes we even receive calls as children or youth or young adults that we don't walk into until many years later. Sometimes we need those voices of encouragement speaking into our lives saying, "This is what I see in you," and calling people to a higher level of accountability, calling people and encouraging them to become all that God has created them to be.
1: Many times as leaders, we can see so much more potential for that particular person than they can see for themselves.
2: Mike, that is absolutely true. So today, not only are we going to be talking to the people who are listening to the program to consider how they can be called up and move more into the calling that God has on their lives, but also specifically to address leaders. That leaders, when you see people that you are leading that have a higher calling than they are walking into, it's your responsibility to speak into their lives, to speak into them, and call them up into that place where God wants them to be.
1: And Laura, this is not about the leader. This is about the individual stepping up and stepping into what God has called them to be more fully.
2: Mike, the true call of a leader is not necessarily just to lead, not to bark orders or control people, but the true call of a leader in God's kingdom is to call people up, to get them equipped, and to send them out to go do the work of the Lord. When we have that kind of revelation that our calling is to help people move into position and be productive for God's kingdom, it really changes how we lead.
1: You know, Laura, when we're talking about a higher version of an individual, we're talking about the true identity of that person in Jesus that was there all along.
2: Other people often can see someone's gifts and their calling better than an individual can. Well, Mike, we see that Jesus did this a lot in his ministry, that he called people up from where they were to where he could see them operating in his kingdom. He called them to be a higher version of themselves. And we see this specifically with Peter when Jesus asked the disciples, "Who do people say that I am?" And Peter was the only one who got the right answer. And then we see Jesus really speaking into Peter's life and making a lot of proclamations over who Peter was as an individual that would serve the Lord.
1: Laura, we find that in Matthew 16, verses 13 through 20. When Jesus came into the region of Caesarea Philippi, he asked his disciples, saying, "Who do men say that I, the Son of Man, am?" So they said, "Some say John the Baptist, some Elijah, and others Jeremiah or one of the prophets." He said to them, "But who do you say that I am?" Simon Peter answered and said, "You are the Christ, the Son of the living God."

0: God. Jesus answered and said to him, Blessed are you, Simon Barjona, for flesh and blood has not revealed this to you, but my Father who is in heaven. And I also say to you that you are Peter, and on this rock I will build my church, and the gates of Hades shall not prevail against it. And I will give you the keys of the kingdom of heaven, and whatever you bind on earth will be bound in heaven, and whatever you loose on earth will be loosed in heaven. Then he commanded his disciples that they should tell no one that he was the Christ.
1: Wow, Mike, talk about calling someone into a higher version of themselves. Mike, this is incredible that Jesus called Simon Peter to be such a much better version of himself. Mike, I just want to give a little background to this story. In Luke chapter 5, 1 through 11, Jesus is teaching by the Sea of Galilee, and he gets on Peter's boat, and he pushes out a little from the shore. And after he gets done teaching, he tells Peter, launch out into the deep and throw your nets over. Peter says, well, I fished all night, but nevertheless, at your word, I will do that. He goes out, throws his nets over. The nets begin to break. They call their partners. They drag in such a haul of fish that they can't even hardly get it to shore. And Peter fell at Jesus' knees, and he said, Depart from me, I am a sinful man. And the Lord said to Peter, From now on, you will fish for men. So that was Peter's beginning. And so Peter has already grown a lot in his years of service with the Lord, walking with the Lord. But when Jesus said, Who do people say that I am? And there were all these strange answers. John the Baptist, who had already been killed, Elijah and Jeremiah, who were also dead. And then he said, But who do you say that I am? And Peter answered and said, You are the Christ, the Son of the living God. And then Jesus said, Blessed are you, Simon Barjona, for flesh and blood has not revealed this to you. Jesus knew at that moment that the Father in heaven had given Peter revelation. He saw in Peter something that Peter probably did not yet see in himself. But look what he says in Matthew 16, 18, and 19. On this rock I will build my church. You are Peter. The word Peter in Greek is Petros, and it means rock. He said, You are the rock, and on this rock I will build my church, and the gates of Hades shall not prevail against it. So that's the first promise. I will build my church on this rock. And then the second promise is, I will give you the keys of the kingdom of heaven, and whatever you bind on earth will be bound in heaven, and whatever you loose on earth will be loosed in heaven. So we really see Jesus doing the work of calling Peter to be a higher version of himself.
0: And I almost see that as similar to Samuel, where not a word of Samuel's would fall to the ground. And here, in so many words, that's what the Lord's saying to Simon Peter, because he says, And whatever you bind on earth will be bound in heaven, and whatever you loose on earth will be loosed in heaven. So none of Simon Peter's words are going to fall to the ground as he's binding and loosing. You know, Laura, and one of the things I love in that scripture is where it says, And the gates of Hades shall not prevail against it. What a promise from the Lord to Simon Peter, that the gates of hell would not prevail against what Peter is going to be doing in his identity for the kingdom of God.
1: Right. Well, he's so instrumental in building the church. And so the Lord is using him to develop what's going to happen after Jesus is no longer walking around as a man on the planet.
0: Well, Laura, as I mentioned earlier, sometimes people have trouble seeing the possibilities and potential they have in Lord Jesus in their lives. You know, people might say, What, me? How can I do that? I'm just little old me. But there's so much we can do with Christ in us than we can by ourselves. But a story in Scripture that demonstrates that lack of confidence, at least initially, is about Gideon. Because we see that in Judges 6, starting at verse 11, and we're going to be looking at the discourse between the angel of the Lord and Gideon, and we're going to compare and look at what the angel of the Lord is saying to Gideon and Gideon's response for a few verses and see if you notice any difference. So in Judges 6, verse 11, we see that the angel of the Lord comes and sits under a tree while Gideon is threshing wheat in the winepress and hiding out from the Midianites. So we'll pick up at verse 12. And the angel of the Lord appeared to him and said to him, "The Lord is with you, you mighty man of valor." Gideon said to him, "O my Lord, if the Lord is with us, why then has all this happened to us? And where are all of his miracles which our father told us about, saying, 'Did not the Lord bring us up from Egypt?' But now the Lord has forsaken us and delivered us into the hands of the Midianites." Then the Lord turned to him and said, "Go in this might of yours, and you shall save Israel from the hand of the Midianites. Have I not sent you?" So he said to him, "O my Lord, how can I save Israel? Indeed, my clan is the weakest in Manasseh, and I am the least in my father's house." And the Lord said to him, "Surely I will be with you, and you shall defeat the Midianites as one man."
1: I'm glad we're bringing this up because this is an example of someone being called to a higher version of themselves. Gideon is hiding in the wine press. We've talked about this before on the program. Gideon really has a hard time seeing who God created him to be. And we know from the rest of the story that Gideon really doesn't get it until he goes down in later verses and hears the opposing army talking about Gideon, that Gideon is going to lead the Israelites to defeat the Midianites. And so, Mike, he had to have this exchange with the angel of the Lord, but then he also had to have the confirmation of hearing the opposing army talk about Gideon. So, Mike, in Judges 7:9, this is what it says. "It happened on the same night that the Lord said to him, 'Arise and go against the camp, for I have delivered it into your hands. But if you are afraid, go down to the camp with Purah your servant, and you shall hear what they say, and afterwards your hands shall be strengthened to go down against the camp.' And he went down with Purah his servant to the outpost of the armed men who were in the camp. Now the Midianites and the Amalekites, all the people of the east, were lying in the valley as numerous as locusts, and their camels were without number, as the sand by the seashore in multitude. And when Gideon had come there, there was a man telling a dream to his companion. And he said, 'I have had a dream. To my surprise, a loaf of barley bread tumbled into the camp of Midian, and it came to a tent and struck it so that it fell and it overturned, and the tent collapsed.' And then his companion answered and said, 'This is nothing else but the sword of Gideon, the son of Joash, a man of Israel. Into his hand God has delivered Midian and the whole camp.' And so it was, when Gideon heard the telling of the dream and its interpretation, that he worshipped, and he returned to the camp of Israel and said, 'Arise, for the Lord has delivered the camp of Midian into your hand.'" And so, Mike, I think we see in this how important it is when we as believers see gifts and calling in someone else that we call it out.
0: That's right, and that they have the opportunity to partner with that and grow in their power in the kingdom of God for his purposes, for his honor, and for his glory, because it's all for the Lord. But many times that other person looking from the outside, the leadership that may be over that individual, can tell them things they cannot see themselves. Laura, I'd like to say to our listeners right now, just as Laura and I need to do with ourselves, just examine yourselves and see what the possibilities are that you can step into for the kingdom of God as part of your identity. And for those listening right now who consider themselves leaders over other groups of Christian individuals, that you ask yourself, what can I tell John Doe or Jane Doe in a positive way of what you can see they could step into further in their identity in Christ, and see them rise up and meet more fully the potential that has been in them ever since they were in their mother's womb.
1: Mike, one of the things that I see in the body of Christ is that a lot of times people may have a prophetic word. They may have a calling on their life. They may feel the Lord leading them into something. And sometimes it is a big vision. It is a big word. You know, one of the things that was said to me early on, that I was called to the nations, I didn't even know what that meant. And I couldn't really perceive what it was. But Mike, when we have a call or we have something we feel like the Lord is asking us to move into, the most important thing we can do is take the first step. And it says in Scripture, do not despise small beginnings. Do not despise things that look meager at the outset, but turn into something grand for the Lord. And one of the things that I've been thinking about is where the widow had the oil and her sons were getting ready to be sold into slavery. And the prophet said, what do you have in the house? And she said, well, I don't have anything but a little oil. And he said, go gather vessels and we're going to pour the oil into those vessels. As many vessels as she had, that was how long the oil poured out. But Mike, the bottom line is we offer what little bit we have to the Lord, and it's up to Him to multiply it. But if we have a vision or a call and we never do the first thing to partner with it, then we don't see that being multiplied in God's kingdom. And so when we talk about calling people up to a higher version of themselves, what we're saying is, we see something bigger in you. We see something that has not yet come forth, and we want to see it come forth in its fullness. So just take a start. Just begin somewhere. Just do something that is going to partner with that call that God has on your life.
0: Well, Laura, that reminds me that over the years, we've been to many Christian conferences and prophetic conferences where people go and many times get a prophetic word spoken over them, their lives, their families. But I remember going to one time where the prophet said, I know many of you here are looking for prophetic words. And the prophet said, how many of you are partnering with the prophetic words you've already received? My point being that many times we get a prophetic word that may be something calling us into a higher version of ourselves, but we have not yet taken that first step, as you were just describing, into what has been spoken over our lives. So I would just encourage any of our listeners today, if you've had prophetic words spoken over your life, to look and see if you have partnered with those words, or if you've taken that first step towards the prophetic word that's been spoken over your life. Because we have to offer something, and you may find yourself moving into a much higher identity of yourself than before you started walking into that prophetic word. Laura, we've been talking about leaders and the leaders speaking into the lives of the people they lead to help them get to a higher level of themselves. But we also need to remember that Lord Jesus can speak into our lives as well, just as He did with Simon Peter, and just like may happen through dreams and visions or other experiences you have in your life. So it does not necessarily have to be another person, but it can be Jesus Himself, the Holy Spirit, that gives you dreams, visions, and other indications of where you need to take your life. And it reminds me of when the Lord called you into ministry. You were at church on a Sunday morning you practiced law in the same office I did, Harris and Harris. We're the ones that started that office. And the Holy Spirit came upon you and you just started crying and weeping because the Lord called you to go back to school, to go to seminary. You walked into that. The Holy Spirit just made that happen because it was just a very short time before you ended up in seminary. So why don't you tell our listeners how that transpired?
1: Well, Mike, that is one prophetic word that caused me to change the trajectory of my life. I was an attorney, had been practicing law for many years in the same law office that you were in. We had our own law firm together. And one day the Lord spoke to me and said, go to school. I already had a law degree, so I knew that where he was calling me was to seminary. And so I called to find out where a seminary was close enough for me to get to. And I called and asked for an admissions visit. I went the next day, which was Tuesday, and I never made an application. They said, when do you want to start? September. And I said, no, when does your semester start? And they said, February. I said, I'll be here. I never filed an application. I never got an acceptance letter. They just said, when do you want to come? And I just said I was coming. And that was the end of that. And I went through seminary. And Mike, that was a partnering with that prophetic calling of the Lord. The Lord calling me to do something that was changing the direction of my life. And I'm sure many of us have those statements of change of direction where we follow the leading of the Lord. But also along the way, there were a lot of leaders and a lot of Christian mentors who spoke into my life who said, I see this in you. I see that you are a teacher. And that's primarily, I think, my main calling is that I feel like I'm a teacher. I think that's where the Lord has called me. And that's why I love doing this radio broadcast, because it gives me an outlet to use the gift that God's put in me to be able to teach the body of Christ. And so there were people who called that out of me when maybe I did not see it in myself. In fact, my mother was a teacher and she wanted me to go into teaching and was very disappointed when I didn't. And now she's passed on many, many years ago. And I thought, wouldn't she be blessed to see me following her footsteps teaching, but not in a classroom, but in the body of Christ. And so, Mike, one of the things that we really want to convey in this is that we are calling people to come up to wherever it is that God has called them to be. And sometimes leaders and others that are around them see it. And when other people speak into your lives and call something out of you, listen, because it may be from the Lord.
0: Well, Laura, and just a little more about that time in our lives, that was not just a little step to take, because we were a law firm of two attorneys, me and you. That meant half of our earning potential was going away, and we had three smaller children at that time too. So the Lord called you to go to seminary, and you drove back and forth and over the time that it took for you to finish to get your degree. But I'm so glad that you took that step. I'm glad that we had the faith that the Lord would provide for us, and he has.
1: Mike, exactly. And one of the things about the Lord calling me to go to seminary, and this is a statement of faith, that if the Lord calls it, I expected him to pay for it. I've always said if it's the Lord's will, it's the Lord's bill. And so every semester I said, Lord, you called me to this, and I'm really expecting you as my Heavenly Father to pay for this. And I'm not borrowing a penny. I'm not getting any student loans. You've called me to it, and I'm going to trust you to do it. And every semester, some way or another, the money came in to pay the tuition. And so I went through seminary, and I never got a student loan. And I just trusted God to do it. It would have been so easy to run down to the student loan office and get a loan, but I just said, no, I wasn't going to do that. When I got done with that, a friend asked me if I wanted to get a doctorate. And it's like, oh, do you want to get a cup of coffee? Do you want to go get a doctorate? And I said, yes, I've always wanted to do that. So I went to another school and I got a doctorate, a doctor of ministry degree. I did the same thing with the Lord. And it was actually more expensive per semester than the other one had been. And I just said, Lord, I'm trusting that you're going to pay for this. I went all the way through a Master of Divinity degree and a Doctor of Ministry degree, and I never borrowed a penny of money to do it because I just kept telling the Lord, you call me to it, and I believe you're going to pay for it. But Mike, that is a statement of faith, but it's also partnering with the Word of the Lord. I could have taken that word that I heard the Lord say and say, oh, someday when I have the money, I'll do it. Or someday when I get, you know, my law practice a little bit more settled down, I'll do it. But it has changed my life in such a remarkable way that if I had not partnered with that word, and you know how that word began, Mike, is me getting on the phone that Sunday night calling my friend and saying, where is there a seminary? I know you went to seminary. Where is it? I didn't even know the name of it. And she told me where she had gone. And then the next day, the next step was also a very small beginning. And that was me picking up the phone and calling the seminary and saying, when can I come for an admissions visit? And I went the next day.
0: Well, Laura, that reminds me of some sad conversations we sometimes have. Because for a period of time, you were a pastor of a small church for a few years, and every once in a while, there would be someone that was maybe further up in their years, and they'd say, you know, the Lord called me to preach when I was 20 years old, and I just didn't do it. That really breaks your heart when you know that these individuals had that call from the Lord to step into a higher place, and they did not get there. But to all the listeners of this program today, you have the opportunity, you have breath in your lungs, you have a mind that can think, and you can step into that higher calling that the Lord has for you. And Laura, I'll say this about you and me and every listener that's hearing this right now, I'm almost certain that none of us have walked 100% into what the Lord has on our path through this thing called life. So there is room to go up. There's room to improve. There's room to grow. There's room to do all types of things as you're led by the Holy Spirit, by Lord Jesus, for His kingdom, and it's all for His power, honor, and glory. If anyone is listening into this program right now and realizes that you're not walking on the path the Lord has for you, you have the opportunity to turn from that, get on the right path with Lord Jesus, because there's many people in Scripture who weren't on their path for a while, but they were used mightily by the Lord when they honored and went with what the call was for their life. Well, Laura, let's close with a prayer. Lord Jesus, thank you for your word. Thank you for this word about calling others up into a higher version of themselves, that they can walk in the fullness of what you've had for their lives even before they were in their mother's womb. Let all of us walk into that path that you have for our lives that was laid out even before we were in our mother's wombs. Let us do it all for your honor, power, and glory. Lead, guide, and protect us, Lord, in all things. Open the minds and hearts of the people to hear this message. In Jesus' name, amen.
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0: What other name? What other name shakes heaven's or hell's gates? What other name causes demons to tremble? When Jesus walks into the room, darkness has to flee. Some of you need to get on your face before God more often and call down Christ in a deeper relationship into your heart and say, let the light of the gospel penetrate my heart. Lord, I guard my family right now. No evil shall come upon my kids and my spouse. Lord, I'm covering them. I'm praying for them. How bad do you want it, church? How bad do you want it?
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0: Boldness. We need boldness. And so Paul stood up and motioned with his hands. Men of Israel, and you who fear God, listen. Listen. I need to talk about this for a minute because it's been heavy on my heart this week. There's a lot of people who fear God who don't know Him. They tremble. They have reverence for God. Do you know many of the, well, not many, but some of the founding fathers of our nation? They fear God. They didn't know Him. You know, some say Thomas Jefferson, Benjamin Franklin. How many of you watched that new movie out? The Great Awakening. Make sure when it comes out, incredible movie. Benjamin Franklin was not a believer. He was challenging George Whitefield. But in Congress, when they're putting together the Continental Congress and things, he said, if a sparrow cannot fall to the ground without his notice, is it probable that an empire can rise without his aid? Gentlemen, we need to get back to prayer. An unbeliever, at least didn't believe in Jesus. So you can fear God, but you don't truly know Him. Do you truly know Him? How many religions fear God? False religions. And they go through the motions because they fear God. And they'll scream out God's name before doing violent things. They fear God, but do they know Him? There's a big difference, intellectual versus heart engagement. Knowing Him is repenting of your sin and embracing Him and believing that Jesus died to set you free. So Paul says, okay, you got it. You got it. Here we go. The God of this people chose our fathers. Basically, God chose Abraham, Isaac, and then Jacob, and the nation of Israel. We don't know why God chose Israel. Why are the Jews the chosen people? We don't know. God chose them. That's His business. I'll leave it up to Him. And so Paul goes on to say, and God put up with them for 40 years in the wilderness. And when He had destroyed seven nations ahead of them in the land of Canaan was the promised land, then He distributed their land to them by allotment. So we read that, we think that took, that might have took a few months, maybe a year. No, when God gave them the promised land, it wasn't one swoop, swift victory. It was years and years and years of fighting. Anybody ever been in that situation? Most of you, I'm sure, have. It's a spiritual battle. Often victory comes after a hard fight, and it takes time. If you've been here a while, you've heard me read this quote from A.W. Pink before. It would indeed be strange if we apprehend that on one hand, the promised land was a free gift from God to Israel, was it not? Which they entered in by grace alone. But on the other hand, they had to fight for every single square inch. Christian, I'm here to tell you, you are in a battle. The devil doesn't sleep. He does not slumber. He is after you 24/7. You've got to fight all the days of your life. You've got to get to the finish line and say, I've ran my race. I've lost some battles, but I've not lost the war. It is a hard, difficult battle. After that, so they got the promised land. And then, this is good history for you guys. You should really read this. It's actually the nation of Israel kind of encapsulated. And so now they have the promised land. God gives them judges. And these judges were often called prophets, prophetic voices. And they would teach the people, instruct the people, judge the people. That was it. That's why that's a true theocracy. And though the people said, give us a king, give us a king, give us a king, like all the other nations. And so God said, okay, here's your king, Saul. And Saul reigned for 40 years. And God removed him. God took Saul out of the picture. Wait a minute, he appointed him. But the Bible's clear that Saul was a man of rebellion. He rebelled against God. He did not follow God's orders. He was not a man after God's own heart. The Bible even says rebellion is as the sin of witchcraft. You might want to sit up straight on that one. And am I rebelling in any area? Because actually, witchcraft is rebellion in the spiritual realm. It's not submitting to God. It's seeking a dark authority. That's what it is. And he would do other things. And God said, I'm going to remove him and I'm going to put in David, a man after my own heart, who would, yeah, bless you. That's a good. A man, David was a man after God's own heart who will do my will. Wait a minute. This guy had an affair and killed the husband. Hold on. Hold on. Guys, here, this is a big, big difference you need to understand. A man after God's own heart is a repentant man, is a humble man, is a broken man, woman of court. You know, it's a person, when they fall, they get back up and they go to the cross. When they fell, they get back up and they seek God. That's could be why, because God knows we're frail, but we're after his heart. We're after his heart. He's a man after my heart. He wants us. That's why you can write, David can write all the, what, do you have any Psalms from Saul? I don't know. Did he? I haven't checked. Herb, can you check this week? See if Saul wrote any Psalms. David gets confronted. What does he do? Make excuses, blame shift. Do you know that's what most people do who are not humble and broken and repentant? We call them the blame shifters. Shift blame. Make excuses. What did he do? He said, create in me a clean heart. God, renew my spirit. Blessed are the bones that you have broken. Oh God, I cry out to you. God, wash me. Wash me again like snow, and I will be cleansed like hyssop. Oh God, create in me a clean heart. Begin to break me, restore me. Let the joy of my salvation return. That's a man crying out to God because he realizes the pain that he has caused. He's in deep repentance. That's a man after his own heart. That's a man. You get back up and you keep fighting. Though you fall, you will get back up and keep fighting. The steps of a good man, are ordered by the Lord. And he delights in his ways, though he fall. Oh, thank God for this verse. Though he fall, he will not be utterly cast down, for the Lord upholds him with his hand. Here's the thing, though. When you fall, you have to reach out. You have to grab that hand and get back on track. You have to engage that. You can't be a little baby that goes sits in the corner. I'm mad at God right now. Leave me alone. Stop laughing. That's what many people, they live there. Though he fall, he will not be utterly cast down, because the Lord will pull. But you got to say, here I am. No matter how far you've fallen, you say, here I am, God. And it could be, I've got commentaries here that were very helpful. Matthew Henry, talks about, by the way, that was one of the commentaries George Whitefield and John Wesley would take with them on horseback along with the Bible. He said, a good man may fall into the hands of a messenger of Satan, but God will not leave him in his enemy's hands. Praise God. Praise God. Barnes was helpful as well. That is, though he is sometimes disappointed, though he is not always successful, though he may be unfortunate, yet that will not be his final ruin. Here's the thing I love with God. The devil doesn't write your story. God does. The good work I began in you, I will complete it until the day of Jesus Christ. But you got to get back on track. You got to line up your will with mine. Nothing will stop God Almighty. Who's going to stop God? Like, I love that song. What is, I don't even know that. Like, what other name? What other name shakes heaven's or hell's gates? What other name causes demons to tremble? When Jesus walks into the room, darkness has to flee. Some of you need to get on your face before God more often and call down Christ in a deeper relationship into your heart and say, let the light of the gospel penetrate my heart. Lord, I guard my family right now. No evil shall come upon my kids and my spouse. Lord, I'm covering them. I'm praying for them. How bad do you want it, church? How bad do you want it? And one of my favorites, it's called the Pulpit Commentary. The good man may be afflicted. He may even fall into some fault or grievous sin, but God will not keep him there if he repents. What a beautiful word. Now you know why I talk about it often. That's what heals a marriage. That's what fixes problems. That's what gets you on back on the repentance. When a Christian is unrepentant, it's ugly. Anybody lived there before? And then he continues in Acts. So from Abraham's seed, according to the promise, God raised up for Israel a Savior. So he's talking to the synagogue people, the Jewish leaders are there. You probably got the Pharisees, the scribes, the Sadducees. And he's just, okay, yeah, sounds good. And then here comes Jesus. He's going to shift. He's in neutral. Now he's shifting to first gear. So God raised up Jesus. Wait a minute, we've heard about this guy. All of Jerusalem was in an uproar. This is after John the Baptist preached. John preached before his coming. And Paul is explaining this to Christian leaders. He said the baptism of repentance is to all the people of Israel. John, as John the Baptist was finishing his course, John said, who do you think I am? I'm not he, but behold, there is one coming after me that his sandals, I'm not even worthy enough to take off Jesus' sandals. Man, we need some more John the Baptists in our churches, don't we? Who can say, he must increase, but I must decrease? Who can say that? Usually it's about me. More followers, more likes. I want to be on that stage. If they would let me cut loose on that worship team, I would show them how good I am. If that's your attitude, you'll probably never sing on the worship team. If you let me preach, Pastor, I'll bring down the house. Wrong heart. But I want to talk about this for a minute. The baptism of repentance to all people of Israel. John the Baptist was a forerunner. The Bible says, prepare the way of the Lord. And what they would do is they would actually go ahead of kings that were coming into town, and they would smooth out the road, they would take out the rocks, and they'd make a smooth transition for the king to come in. So here's John the Baptist, and he's preaching repentance. Wait a minute, Jesus hasn't died yet. That's different than our repentance. They're repenting over their sin, preparing their way for the Savior. Don't miss this. This is important. So important. I wrote down this morning during worship, you have to repent to receive from God. The people, in order to receive their Messiah, had to repent. Because then their hearts are open. When you don't repent, your heart's not open. You can talk to people and they're like, blah, blah, blah, blah, blah. I don't hear you. No, I don't hear you. Unrepentant. Repentance opens the ears. And John was called to preach repentance before Jesus arrived. Could it be that this is why the religious leaders rejected Jesus? I didn't realize this connection until I was preaching the first service. So if it's wrong, guys, let me know, you theologians. But I'm very careful what I say too, by the way, usually. I don't know, other Nicodemus, a few others, the religious leaders never repented under John's ministry. Could it be, is that why they rejected the Messiah? They never repented. They didn't know need to repent. Now they came and watched the baptisms. They came and watched the baptisms. John's in the Jordan River, probably where? Up to here. Baptizing people into repentance. How do you know the Pharisees came and watched? Well, fortunately, the Bible records some words that I kind of like. John the Baptist said, "You brood of vipers. You brood of vipers, who warned you to flee from the wrath that is to come?" Don't say we are children of Abraham. God is able to raise up children of Abraham from these very stones. But even now, the axe is laid root at the root of the tree, getting ready to cut it down. Bear fruits worthy of repentance. And they would not repent. They would not change their mind. Their self-righteous, arrogant heart would not embrace their Messiah. And I'm wondering, for some of it, was it the final call before the final fall for them? To date, I'll forget about it for a while, but when I study for Easter sermons or when I read it in the Bible, this is how many of the religious leaders, Pharisees, scribes, Sadducees, the lawyers, all, how many of them are in hell? Oh, Shane, I don't think that many. They were representing God. They were God's men. Can you imagine that day and Jesus says, "Depart from me. I don't know you. You kept the scrolls. You kept the tabernacle going in the showbread and the inner court and the outer court, the holies of holies, and you followed the Levitical priesthood very to the T, and you followed what was required in the temple and the sacrifice, and you did all of that, but I don't know you." Talk about disappointed. But you know, there's still people that do that today. I've met so many self-deceived Christians. It's sad. Because no matter what you tell them, "I fear God. I believe in God." Do you know Him? Do you know Him? Well, of course I know Him. No, not intellectually. Have you repented and believed? Have you repented of your sin? Again, when you repent, you're able to receive. This is powerful. John the Baptist, "I'm not worthy to even take off Jesus' sandals." Barnes notes, let's put that up there on the screen. Barnes notes, to unloose Jesus' sandals was the office of a servant. And John means, therefore, that I'm not, that he was unworthy to perform the lowest office for the Messiah. I'm not even a servant. I can't even take off his shoes. And then Paul, if he's in first gear, he's going to put it in fifth gear. He might even hit the nitrous oxide pretty soon. You guys know what that is? Did I say that right? It's been many years, so sorry. Did I ever tell you the story? I took off with my friend's Mustang from Schooners in the 1990s and I hit his nitrous button. 120 miles an hour down Avenue J heading towards 50th, and I just had I went off the road on that one, I would not be here. Thank you, Lord. Thank you. Well, that's another side note for you. Maybe somebody in the prison can relate. I don't know. But here we go. Scared me. Man, that's serious stuff. So, he's going to put in fifth gear, and he says, "Men and brethren, you are the family of Abraham, and those who fear God, to you the word of this salvation has been sent for those who dwell in Jerusalem as well and the rulers, because they did not know him, nor even the voices of the prophets. You're telling the leaders and the rulers, you didn't know God, and you didn't listen to the voice of his prophets. Talk about controversial. He's. Can you imagine the temperature in there? Remember those big, they'd get a cane and wrap, hook, and they pull you off stage? Yeah, that's what they're probably wishing they did with this guy. He goes, the prophets are read every Sabbath, just like we're reading them here. And they've actually fulfilled what the prophet said by condemning Jesus. The man you're rejecting is the man that was, Scripture said, he would be coming. They would fulfill the Scriptures. So there's so many different ones, but I want to show just a few of these, because Isaiah said he would be born of a virgin. Isaiah talked about, they knew that. There was a king from Bethlehem in Micah 5:2. In Micah 5:2, they said, out of Bethlehem is going to come one of my rulers. Isaiah 40, this is the voice in the wilderness, prepare the way of the Lord. Isaiah 9 said he'll be a light in Galilee. Those who walk in darkness have seen a great light. He is the light of the world. I have to remind you on this. I'm looking for opportunities to remind you on this. Do you remember maybe months ago I did a study and the definition of light? And it's, I mean, like you can, NASA and what do they call astronomy, the good one. Right, and all these things of what light is and how the main line, I was like, my head was going to explode. And I said, man, I wonder what they have to say about darkness. One sentence, the absence of light. That's it. Like, really, that's what, it's the absence of light. That's how you complain it. What a great parallel. Christ in all of our hearts and our lives is the light of the world, the joy of our salvation. When you have that, there's the absence of darkness. See, it works both ways. It works both ways. And then this is a great one too. Zechariah wrote, interesting time, probably 600 years before Jesus. He said, your king is going to come on a donkey. Well, why didn't they remember this when he came in on as a donkey? I mean, it's like everywhere. Everywhere. What about Zach? This one is incredible. Jesus is going to be betrayed for 30 pieces of silver. The prophets wrote about it. Think about this. This has a double whammy. So they weighed out my wages, 30 pieces of silver. So 600 years before Jesus, talking about the Messiah. So they weighed out. They paid 30 pieces of silver, basically, to betray me. And then here's the kicker. And then the Lord said, throw it to the potter, this magnificent price at which they valued me.

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And for all the latest on what God is doing with His ministry here, please be sure to follow us on most social media platforms. 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
4: Are you content? Are you a happy person right now? Are you thinking, well, if I just had this, if I just had that? No. What you need is God. Contentment does not come from what I have. It comes from who I know. Contentment does not come from what I have. It comes from who I know. Hebrews 13:5 says, let your way of life be without covetousness. The word covet means a greedy desire to have more, no matter what it costs you or someone else. It's from a word that can be translated to pant, like an animal pursuing its prey. Let your life be without covetousness, but then he goes on to say, but be content with such things as you have, for he has said, I will never leave you or forsake you. See, because Christ will never leave me, I can be content. It's not about what I have. It's about who has me. It's about this relationship I have with God that can bring the ultimate contentment. That is why David wrote in Psalm 23, the Lord is my shepherd, I shall not want. You know, when the Lord's your shepherd, you can find this perfect contentment. What you need is God. You say, well, okay, how do I even do that? Through prayer. If you want to find contentment and the guaranteed hope of heaven and find the meaning and purpose of life, he's just a prayer away.
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11: Now I'm going to start the message by asking a question. Do you have a vision for your life? Before you do this, I'm going to define vision for you so that every single person at the sound of my voice will be able to identify with
10: 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So

life, it changed the trajectory of my thinking and my ministry completely. So are you ready for it? A vision is this. It is seeing the need and meeting the need. Did you get that? It is seeing the need and meeting the need. It's that simple. I'm not talking about personal needs. We all have personal needs and we all work toward providing for our personal needs. Everybody does that. But I'm talking about a spiritual. I'm talking about something that is in ministry, something that is serving God. Seeing and meeting the need should be done exactly where you are. You don't have to go across the world. You just go across the street. If you open your eyes, if you open your heart, God will not only show you the need, but He's going to qualify you. He's going to equip you to meet that need. Wherever you find yourself right now, this very moment in your life, the truth is there are a lot of Christian believers who see the need, and then they say, someone else will meet that need. Or, I'm going to pray that God will raise somebody to meet the need. It's a cop-out. Or, I pray that God Himself will meet the need without me. Or, let's have a meeting and discuss this need. No. God, who showed you the need, wants you to meet that need. So by God's grace, you can say, by God's grace alone, by God's power alone, by God's strength alone, I will step up and meet that need. This does not mean it's going to be easy. I don't tell you that. It's not going to be easy. It does not mean that there is no price associated with your willingness to meet that need. It doesn't mean there is no cost of meeting that need, or that you're not going to experience apprehension or even fear and hesitancy in attempting to meet that need. No. For over 50 years in ministry, I found that this is to be absolutely true. Every time I see a need, and every time I hear the voice of God telling me, you need to meet this need, every time, I panic. When God says, I will equip you, I will strengthen you, I still panic. I can tell you truthfully, not one time that I did not ask the Lord, please ask somebody else. Not one time that I did not feel unworthy. That's the sanctimonious talk. Or unqualified. Not one time did I not feel apprehensive or even fearful at times, depending on what it is. Not one time I did not feel unwilling to pay the price. Not one time that I did not feel lazy and balk at the thought. Not one time that I did not say, oh no, you did not mean that for me. You must mean somebody else. But I also can testify to the glory of God alone that He and He alone did all of the heavy lifting once I said, I do. Now, we have been looking at godly women of old. We looked through Hannah and Jochebed, and now I conclude this series of messages by looking at a woman of vision. And you will understand the definition once I get to that. Remember the definition? You see what? And you meet what? She was an ordinary Jewish woman who was living under the yoke of the Persian exile. You remember the Jews, when Babylon invaded Israel, and they took the Jews captives. They took them into exile in Babylon. But once the Babylonian Empire collapsed or defeated by the Persians, the Persians became the superpower of that day, and they inherited all these exiles, especially the Jewish exiles. This ordinary woman saw a need and met the need and saved an entire race of people. Oh, but again, it did not mean
that she was

0: not tempted not to meet that need. Oh, she was tempted. It does not mean that she was not terrified, I'm going to show you, of meeting that need, or that she did not experience doubt, anxiety, as she was meeting that need. Listen to me, please. All these challenges, they just go with the territories. They go with the territories. So don't be surprised by them. But she became a woman of vision. And when you become a woman of vision, man of vision, you will experience these things. But under God, He will strengthen you to overcome. There is nothing wrong with feeling self-doubt at times. Not all the time. If it's all the time, you need some help. There's nothing wrong with experiencing apprehension at times, especially when you're meeting a big challenge. There is nothing wrong with feeling anxious at times, not all the time. But the question is, will you trust God enough to get you through all these challenges? Now, her Hebrew name was Hadassah. But as usual, the Babylonians and then the Persians always changed the Jewish names and gave them local names. So they called her Esther. After her parents died, she became an orphan. So a close relative, we're not sure how, but possibly an uncle, adopted her, and he became her adopted father. She became his adopted daughter. This godly man, her adopted father, Mordecai, he occupied a high-level office in the court of the king of Persia. Through the sovereign intervention of God, through God's hand working behind the scene, Esther becomes the queen of Persia, the wife of the king. Think about this with me, please, please. A Jewish girl becomes the queen of the king of the superpower of the day, an exile. Of course, being a Jew was only known to her and to her adopted father, Mordecai. That was kept a secret, not even from her husband, the king. Nobody else knew it. No doubt Mordecai taught Esther as he was bringing her up. He taught her how to be faithful to Yahweh in midst of this pagan environment. No doubt he taught her the scriptures. No doubt he taught her about Daniel, Shadrach, Meshach, and Abednego. Mordecai himself worked in the palace, and therefore he became a role model for her how to stand firm in her faith in the midst of this pagan culture of the palace. He set the example of refusing to compromise his biblical conviction, even though it was dangerous for him to do so. He was a role model of how to refuse to get swept off your feet by the trappings of power. You see, in those days when King Xerxes was on the throne of Persia, there was a second in command. There was a number two man in the palace by the name of Haman. Haman was a bloodthirsty, ambitious, egotistical maniac and a drunk with power. Haman was determined to eliminate the Jewish race altogether, not just in Persia, but everywhere in the world. Remember, this was not just any group of people. It's not any just ethnic group of people. These were the people in some of whose loins are going to be born the Savior of the world, the Messiah, the Lord Jesus. Haman's plan was diabolical. And don't ever forget, Satan had worked overtime to destroy the Jewish race simply because he knew the Bible. And he knew what the Bible said, that the Messiah will be born from the Jewish folks. The moment he heard Genesis chapter 3, verse 15, that the seed of the woman is going to come to be the redeemer of the world and is going to basically destroy Satan, and he's been working overnight to eliminate them so that Jesus would not be born. It's a diabolical plan. And all started when Mordecai, in the palace, refused to bow down to Haman as God. And so out of vendetta, Haman wanted to liquidate the entire Jewish race from the face of the earth. When Mordecai hears of this dreadful plan, he immediately goes to the Lord. He prays and he fasts. He calls upon Yahweh. He said, come and save your people yet again. He calls upon Yahweh to intervene. Mordecai saw the need and he met the need. Even if it's just praying and fasting, sometimes that is a great meeting of the need. But that's not all. He enlists the help of his adopted daughter, the queen of Persia, to save her people. Queen Esther became totally distraught, to say the least. I'm going to show you in the scripture. She was so distraught over this whole situation and her precarious position in the palace and where she was, where she found herself first and hearing of this dreadful news, as she panics. And who would blame her? And this is a textbook example of what I've been trying to tell you regarding having a vision for your life. When you develop this vision for your life, is prepared to see the need and meet the need, you're going to see it and you're going to be active, and God is going to use you in a mighty way that you never thought possible that you can do in your life. She saw the need and ultimately met the need, but it doesn't mean she was not thinking twice about it. She thought twice about meeting that need. Again, who would blame her? Listen to me. She knew what happened to her predecessor, Queen Vashti. She just did the wrong thing once, and she was finished. She knows what happens in that kind of environment. And don't forget, now Esther's life is on the line. Her life is on the line. All that she worked for, all that she has accomplished is on the line. Everything she achieved is now on the line. I wonder how many of us, including your pastor, would be willing to meet the needs that God has shown you and called you to meet it when it requires placing everything on the line. Meanwhile, the finger of the Holy Spirit pointing to you and say, it's you. I have been there several times in my life. When the Holy Spirit unmistakably says, it's you, and also surely not me. It's like when the angel of the Lord appears to Gideon. You remember the story in the book of Judges? And he comes to Gideon, and you know what he said to him? He said, oh, mighty man of valor. And Gideon looks around and says, well, there's nobody behind me. I think you made a mistake. That's, you know, surely you're not talking to me. I'm afraid of my shadow. I walk against the wall. I'm terrified of my shadow. I think you got me wrong here. You got the wrong man. Same thing happened with Moses. When God called, you know what he said, Lord, you don't understand. I only stutter every time I speak. God would say, I equipped you. I qualified you. I gifted you. I prepared you for this. I have blessed you so that you may be able to meet this need. But God, you got the wrong woman. You got the wrong man. You got the wrong boy. You got the wrong girl. God, you need to raise up some mighty woman, some mighty man, some mighty boy or girl. Or you protest and say, well, but Lord, that means I'm going to be risking my reputation. Lord, I'm going to be risking everything that I worked for. Lord, I'll be risking every free moment in my life. Lord, I'll be risking my comfort. That's the curse of our modern time. We don't want our comfort to be disturbed. Lord, but I'll be risking my security. Lord, I'll be risking my future. Lord, I'll be risking a great deal of opposition. Lord, I'll be risking everything. Oh, wait a minute, wait a minute. Who gave you everything? Who gave you everything? Who gave you everything?
1: God.
0: Yell it out. Who gave you everything?
1: God.
0: And that's why Mordecai challenged Queen Esther when she hesitated. He said to her, "Who knows? God may have brought you to the kingdom." He's talking about the kingdom of Persia for such a time. Who knows? God brought you to the kingdom for such a time. Can we say that together? God brought you to the kingdom for such a time. Please listen to me. This is not a time for wistfulness or wishfulness. This is the time to roll up your sleeves and start making a difference. Say, "God, what would you have me do?" Now, beloved, only focusing on the problem, only complaining about the problem, only focusing on the challenge, only exercising what I call the paralysis of analysis, it will get you nowhere. We'll get the church nowhere. We'll get the believers nowhere. And I want you to open the scripture to the book of Esther, chapter 4, verses 15 and 16. When Esther finally recognized the desperate need and God's vision for her life to meet that need and save an entire race of people, here's what she said. Then Esther sent the reply to Mordecai, "Go gather together all the Jews who are in Susa," that's the capital city, "and fast for me. Do not eat or drink for 3 days, night or day. I and my maids will fast as you do. When this is done, I will go to the king, even though it's against the law." And here's what I really need you to underline, to highlight, and I wanted to go back to again and again and again. One sentence. "If I perish, I perish." Say that with me. If
1: I perish, I perish.
0: Oh, beloved, there's something you may need to understand why she said that. For anyone in the palace of the king of Persia, anyone, including the wife of the king, cannot just come to him at wish or whim. In fact, they expected no less than 30 days' notice. How many days? 30 days' notice. Well, they don't have 30 days. They don't have 30 hours. And that applies to the queen. That was known as the laws of the Medes and the Persians. It cannot be changed, not even for the queen. And that is why she said, "If I perish, I perish." Oh, my dear friends, that's what you call risking everything. Everything. That's what you call putting it all on the line. Mordecai's challenge to Queen Esther boils down to this. Listen carefully. These are my own words, not the scripture words. Ask yourself the question, why are you in the palace to begin with? Why did God favor you that way? Why did God privilege you that way? Why did God bless you in this way? Why you are a Jewish woman of all the women in the realm become the queen of the king of Persia, the superpower of the day? Oh, listen. There are more beautiful women around. There were more qualified women. There were more connected women. There were perhaps more capable women of the thousands upon thousands of women in the empire. God called you. God placed you. God favored you. You believe in the sovereignty of God. I know that. And you know that as far as God is concerned, he could do anything, right? I mean, he could click his fingers, people would be saved. He can click his fingers, things would happen. And listen, I don't know why, but God chose to accomplish his purpose through his obedient children. I don't know why he did that. Please listen to me. God saved you from sin and hell for a purpose. God has given you spiritual gifts for a purpose. God has uniquely blessed you the way he did for a purpose. God has placed you where you are for a purpose. God has given you the privileges that He's given you for a purpose. God has given you the opportunities that He has given you for a purpose. God has given you the family that He has given you for a purpose. God has given you the challenges that you are facing for a purpose. God has given you the job that He has given you for a purpose. God has given you the resources that He has given you for a purpose. And the question is, what will you do with them for Him and for His glory? He didn't give you all of that so that you might look the other way and pretend you're not seeing what's going on. No. Rather, so that you would be ready and willing to say, "Here I am." That's all He's asking you to do. Here I am. Say it with me. Please don't wait until life passes you by and then be filled with regrets of lost opportunities. Exercise God's vision for your life now.
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4: This is Albert Moeller for townhall.com. With the background of Russia's invasion and ongoing war against Ukraine, recently this astounding headline from the BBC. Quote, Putin says he thinks Ukraine conflict coming to an end. Now for perspective, just consider last weekend's annual Victory Day parade in Moscow. It commemorates the end of World War II. What's notable this year is not what happened, but what didn't happen. Russia couldn't afford to hold the parade as usual because Ukraine, as it turns out, has been so ingenious and so aggressive with its use of drones that Putin couldn't afford to hold that kind of military parade. It would have been one giant magnet for a massive undertaking and attack by Ukraine. This is a game changer. Russia has now lost 350,000 men. If you're a strong man, an autocrat in this kind of system, you have to appear strong and invincible. You can't be a political strongman and a leader that gets into this kind of quagmire. Putin is running out of time. Russians know it, and Vladimir Putin knows it.
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19: 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It's so hard, they say. Pastor Greg Laurie responds,
20: it's impossible to be a Christian. 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It is impossible for me to forgive someone who has hurt me. It is impossible for me to go the extra mile. I can't do it on my own. But through Christ, I can live this Christian life, and so can you. This is-

0: important prayer from Pastor Greg Laurie. 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Well, Pastor Greg, the title of your new book is Am I Doing This Right? And what a great question, because I think we all may wonder that at some point.
1: Yeah.
0: And I hear a few listeners saying, yeah, like right now. What would be your first advice for somebody who says, Pastor Greg, am I doing this right? What would you say?
1: Yeah, well, I'd say it's a good thing to ask. You know, you want to constantly be improving. You want to be the best husband you can be. You want to be the best wife you can be. You want to be the best parents that you can be. You want to be the best version of you. And that means you need to be constantly growing spiritually. And also asking your spouse probably that question, am I doing this right? Is there room for improvement? Of course, we might be apprehensive to ask that because we might not like what we hear, but it's important to communicate. But I would say this. It's important to tell your spouse when they maybe are falling short or when they're not doing something right. But it's also very important to tell your spouse when they are doing it right. And don't wait for them to ask you. Dole out some compliments. Be generous with them. And I know they come to your mind. You'll just think to yourself, wives, oh, look at my husband. He's so handy around the house. That's not me, by the way. I'm the most unhandy handyman who ever lived. If my wife sees me walk into the house with a hammer, she's alarmed because I'll try to fix something and I'll break it. But most guys are pretty good with the tools and getting things fixed, etc. You know, you see your husband doing that or just taking the trash out or coming home from a day of work after he's done all he can to provide for you. And you just say, honey, I just love you so much. I appreciate you so much. Thank you for all that you do. You know, compliments go a long ways. And I would say, especially with men, you'd be surprised. But ladies, you know, they need to be complimented. You need to tell them you find them beautiful. You need to tell them you appreciated the meal. You love what they're doing with the house. You see them being such a great mother to your children or whatever it is. You know, you need to be building one another up. Far too often in marriage, we tear each other down and we never build each other up. There are times to critique, but there are times to compliment. So balance it out. Maybe have a little ledger there. For every criticism, I'm going to offer a compliment. That would probably help a great deal. Well, I talk about things like this and a lot more in my brand new book that's called Am I Doing This Right? God's Design for Relationships That Last. You know, we want to help you to have a strong, vibrant marriage that stands the test of time. And if you build it on the Word of God, it will. You know, if you listen to this broadcast, that I came from a broken home. That's an understatement. My mother was married and divorced 7 times. And statistically, the cards were stacked against me. Chances were far higher that I too would end up in divorce. Well, I'm happy to say that Kathy and I have been married for 52 years because we built our marriage on Christ. We built it on biblical principles. And we have sought to do it God's way. So I want to share some of the things that we've learned with you in this new book, Am I Doing This Right? 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So order your copy right now of Am I Doing This Right? Subtitled God's Design for Relationships That Last.
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17: He that shall humble himself, he who brings himself down, shall be exalted. The Bible commands every person in this life in 1 Peter 5:6, to humble yourselves under the mighty hand of God, that he may exalt you in due time. And if a person in this life comes down and humbles himself and makes Jesus Christ the God of his life, then God will exalt that person to heaven to be with Jesus Christ for all eternity. But if a person refuses to come down from pride, a person refuses to humble himself before Jesus Christ, a person refuses to make Jesus Christ the God of his life that he will follow, then that person will be brought down, and that's called being cast into hell. For he humbles himself and makes Jesus Christ the God of his life,

in verse 1, come down and sit in the dust. God is commanding Babylon, humble yourselves in repentance. God is commanding that so that he could save Babylon, because Babylon, if Babylon had obeyed God in verse 1, they would not have been destroyed. That's what God is doing with the gospel today. The gospel is a command. It's a command like verse 1 for every person to come down and sit in the dust. Gospel is a command, as it says in 2 Thessalonians 1:8, 2 Thessalonians 1:8, where it says, flaming fire taking vengeance on them that know not God and that obey not the gospel of our Lord Jesus Christ. Romans 10:16 also says the gospel is a command. Romans 10:16, they have not all obeyed the gospel. Acts 17:30, it says, the times of ignorance God winked at. He just overlooked, but now commandeth all men everywhere to repent. He's commanding everyone, take a U-turn. He's commanding everyone, renounce sin inwardly and go the other way. Matthew 4:17, from that time, Jesus began to preach and to say, repent, for the kingdom of heaven is at hand. In this chapter, God is saying to Babylon, repent, because your judgment is at hand. And God predicted what would happen to Babylon as a picture of what will happen to every person who refuses to come down in humility, who refuses to make Jesus Christ the God of their lives to follow. In verse 1, God commanded Babylon to come down from his throne, from their throne, sit in the dust. God told Babylon that they were going to be put into a forced labor of the most menial hard work in verse 2. Verse 2, take the millstones and grind meal. God said this is going to happen to the Babylonians because this is what the Babylonians forced the Jews to do. And we read about that in Psalm 137:1, where it says, by the rivers of Babylon, there we sat down, yea, we wept when we remembered Zion. We hanged our harps upon the willows in the midst thereof. For there they that carried us away captive required of us a song. And they that wasted it of us required of us mirth, saying, sing us one of the songs of Zion. And then that psalm goes on to the last verses in Psalm 137:8-9. Psalm 137:8, O daughter of Babylon, who art to be destroyed, happy shall he be that rewardeth thee as thou hast served us, happy shall he be that taketh and dasheth thy little ones against the stones. When verse 8, and that's Psalm 137:8, speaks of rewarding Babylon with what they did to Israel, and then verse 9 follows by talking about killing babies by bashing them against stones, we see clearly that's what the Babylonians did to the Jewish babies. They bashed them against stones. I never could understand why this psalm is put to some kind of happy melody, like, you know, by the rivers of Babylon. You know, it's like singing by the ovens of Auschwitz. I don't know. But anyway, God said that this will be a time when God says to Babylon in verse 3, I will take vengeance. All of this judgment is terrible, but we have to keep in mind that Isaiah gave this as a prophecy to Babylon before Babylon was destroyed. So this prophecy is like a warning light. It's like a red light. It's saying to Babylon, if you take this warning to heart, if you really listen to what God says, you turn around, you repent, you call on God for mercy, Babylon, you could be spared. You could be spared, because God is a God who says in Isaiah 55:7, and he says this to Babylon, he says this to every person, Isaiah 55:7, let the wicked forsake his way, and the unrighteous man his thoughts. Let him return unto the Lord, and he will have mercy upon him and to our God, for he will abundantly pardon. If Babylon would have done that, if they would have turned from their sin of pride and idolatry, God would have abundantly pardoned Babylon and showed mercy to Babylon, like he said in Isaiah 55:7. So how do we know this is true? How do we know this is true? We know this is true because of another city, another empire, the empire of

0: Nineveh, Nineveh, because Jonah was to Nineveh what Isaiah was to Babylon. And we know all about this from the book of Jonah in Jonah 3, verse 3, for example, Jonah 3, verse 3. So Jonah arose and went into Nineveh according to the word of the Lord. Now Nineveh was an exceeding great city of 3 days' journey. And Jonah began to enter into the city a day's journey. And he cried and said, yet 40 days and Nineveh shall be overthrown. So the people of Nineveh believed God and proclaimed a fast and put on sackcloth from the greatest of them even to the least of them. For word came unto the king of Nineveh, and he arose from off his throne and laid his robe from him and covered him with sackcloth and sat in ashes. And he caused it to be proclaimed and published throughout Nineveh by the decree of the king and its nobles, saying, let neither man nor beast, herd nor flock taste anything. Let them not feed nor drink water, but let man and beast be clothed with sackcloth and cry mightily unto God. Yea, let them turn every one from his evil way and from the wickedness that is in their hands. Who can tell if God will turn and repent and turn away from his fierce anger that we perish not? And God saw their works, that they turned from their evil way, and God repented of the evil that he said that he would do unto them, and he did it not. That could have been written about Babylon. That's the tragedy, because Jonah gave the warning to Nineveh that they had only 40 days left, and then God was going to destroy Nineveh, just like Isaiah gave this warning to the Babylonians that they were going to be destroyed. But Nineveh did what Babylon did not do. Nineveh believed the prophet Jonah. Nineveh believed God. The king of Nineveh came down off his throne. He sat down in the, not the dust, but ashes. And when God saw the king and the people came down from their pride, the judgment was averted. Nineveh was not destroyed at that time. Nineveh was saved from destruction, all because they believed God and they repented. The time was soon coming that Nineveh was going to be destroyed. And that's what Isaiah is saying to Babylon in this chapter 47. Isaiah's message to Babylon was that the time is soon coming that Babylon is going to be destroyed, and that destruction can be stopped, as it was for Nineveh, if Babylon would just do what Nineveh did and God said what they needed to do. In verse 1, come down and sit in the dust. In other words, humble yourselves before Jehovah Jesus in a state of repentance, in a state of prayer for the mercy, for pardon for the sins. And as it was for Nineveh, as it was for Babylon, so it is today. The message of the Bible is for every individual on earth. The time is soon coming that each person will be judged. And if not, turning to Jesus Christ, be cast into eternity of hell, a place of suffering and misery. But it can all be stopped, and a person can be saved from that sentence of hell forever if they just obey the command in verse 1, come down and sit in the dust. In other words, humble themselves before Jehovah Jesus. There's a very important word now, which is going around Israel, and the Hebrew word is the word mikdal. Mikdal is a word today that is heard throughout Israel. Mikdal, the word Hebrew word mikdal, means a disaster that could have been avoided. Mikdal means a catastrophe that did not have to happen. Today, the word mikdal is used often in Israel when they're talking about October 7th, because if the border of Gaza had not been abandoned by the soldiers, by the military, which they had announced was going to be the case because it was a holiday of Simchat Torah and the terrible Orthodox Jewish people that now control the country, who also want to turn off the electricity in Israel on Saturday. They announced, okay, we're going to leave that border unprotected. And the massacre on October 7th could have been avoided, because the Gazans also heard that it was going to be vulnerable October 7th. The gospel message of the Bible is that hell is a mikdal. The Bible teaches that hell is a mikdal catastrophe that does not have to happen in any person's life. Hell can be avoided if a person will just obey the command of verse 1. Verse 1, come down and sit in the dust. Humble self in repentance of sins. Say I was wrong. Say sin is wrong. Say you want to turn from sin. Ask Jesus Christ for the pardon that he bought on the cross, just like that NASCAR driver says the victory was at the cross. What victory was that? The victory over sin and death and hell and the devil was done at the cross. The victory of the purchase of the pardon for sins was done when Jesus Christ died on the cross. All they have to do, come down, sit in the dust, ask, plead, beg for that to be given. And the wonderful thing about God is that he takes no pleasure in the death of the wicked. What brings God pleasure is when the wicked turn from his sin and are saved. That's what really makes God happy. That's what he said in Ezekiel 18:30. Therefore, I will judge you, O house of Israel, everyone according to his ways, saith the Lord God. Repent and turn yourselves from all your transgressions, so iniquity shall not be your ruin. Cast away from you all your transgressions whereby you have transgressed. Make you a new heart and a new spirit. Why will you die, O house of Israel? For I have no pleasure in the death of him that dieth, saith the Lord God. Wherefore, turn yourselves and live ye. God's cry to the lost person is to turn from sin, and God will have mercy. Just as he said, this is the type of God that God is in Isaiah 55:7, when he says, just let the wicked forsake his way, the unrighteous man forsake his thoughts, and he will have mercy upon him for our God, for he will abundantly pardon. Abundant sins, abundant pardon. God's goal is for the sinner to be saved from his sins. God will only cast a person into hell if a person persists to make himself an enemy of Jesus Christ. How does a person make himself an enemy of Jesus Christ? By not responding to God's call to come down, sit in the dust, bow the life to Jesus Christ. Because God is so much wants for man to repent and turn to God that God in this whole chapter is revealing himself as he's crying out to Babylon that Babylon cannot expect mercy once judgment starts. No, God says in verse four, that if there's no heeding to the first call in verse one to come down and sit in the dust, then verse four comes into play where God says, I will take vengeance and I will not meet thee as a man. Once God meets Babylon in judgment, there'll be no chance for any negotiations with God. God will not be like a man who might negotiate terms of peace once the judgment is started. And when the judgment of Babylon does start, the Jewish people who have been silent prisoners now speak out. And it's almost like a cry from the Jewish people in verse four, where they say, as for our Redeemer, the Lord of hosts is his name, the Holy One of Israel. Verse one, verse four there, we can see the Jewish people watching as they did the overnight destruction of the people of Babylon who were imprisoning them. And as they were watching this, the Jewish people couldn't resist to cry in verse four and say, that's our Redeemer. That's our Redeemer. He's the commander of all the armies of heaven. He's the Holy One of Israel. Right now, the world sees Jesus as the harmless, gentle, kind Savior who bowed his head on the cross to become the John 1:29, Lamb of God, which taketh away the sin of the world. And in that scene, Jesus dying as the Lamb of God, he looks, he would not hurt anyone. But Christ said in John 5:22, the Father judgeth no man, but hath committed all judgment unto the Son, that all men should honor the Son as they honor the Father. He that honoreth not the Son honoreth not the Father which has sent him. God the Father is honored with the title God. To honor the Son as the Father is honored is to honor him with the title God, Jesus God. When God the Father made a choice as to who should be the judge of all the mankind, there was one factor that God the Father called out that influenced his choice as to who that be the judge of all people. And it's John 5:26, for as the Father hath life in himself, he's given to the Son to have life in himself, and have given him authority to execute judgment also, because he is the Son of Man. There's only one member of the Godhead who became a man. That only one person of the Godhead was the one who was Hebrews 4:15, touched with the feeling of our infirmities, but was in all point tempted like as we are, yet without sin. Only one person in the Godhead who experienced all the weaknesses that you and I feel, who felt all the temptations that you and I feel, only unlike us, he did not give in to any of those temptations. And that one and only person of the Godhead was Jesus Christ, who became fully man. That was the factor that brought God the Father to the decision, he will be the judge of all men. Who better to judge all men than God, who became a man and knew from his own personal experience what it was like to be a man? That's Jesus Christ. And just like the Jewish people cheered when they saw God destroy Babylon, so when Jesus Christ returns in great power and glory to destroy the enemies of God, we, like the Jews, will all shout out that we know that great king, we know that judge, with the words of verse 4, our Redeemer, the Lord of hosts, the Holy One of Israel. That day came for the Jewish people when they were in Babylon and had waited 70 long years, when it appeared that they lost, sin won, the Babylonians were undefeated. The Jews looked hopelessly to be doomed as slaves of the Babylonians. But then came that night in which Cyrus entered the city and killed the king of Babylon, Belshazzar, and conquered Babylon in one night, and the Jews cheered. Just like now, it appears as sin has won, as wickedness seems to have be on the winning side, as it's spreading through the world unhindered. And in that sense, we're like the Jews during the 70 years of captivity. We're like the American POWs in World War II in Nazi prison camps. But then came the day when the Allies killed the Nazis, liberated the camps. So will come the day when Jesus Christ returns to earth to drive out wickedness. And the Hebrew word for Redeemer, the Hebrew word for Redeemer in verse 4 is the word goel, which means a Redeemer who's a very close relative, the closest relative who steps forward to pay the price of the ransom to free the prisoner. So in verse 4, it can be seen from a prophetic point of view that looks into the future to the time when the Jews will be under the thumb of the world, as all nations will gather against the Jews, as it says in Zechariah 14:2, for I will gather all nations against Jerusalem to battle, and the city shall be taken, and the houses rifled, and the women raped. And I already told you earlier about the experience of that one Jewish man in London when he was told, you cannot walk the streets of London because you are obviously a Jew, and if you try to, we are going to arrest you. And that's just a foretaste of what's coming, not in London, but out throughout the whole world, as right now the country of South Africa has stated that any South African who has fought in the Israeli Defense Force, who has fought in the Israeli army, when he sets foot in South Africa, will be immediately arrested. It starts with Israel. It will spread to all the Jews of the world. And when the battle looks to be at the worst from the point of view of the Jews, when 2/3 of the Jews have been killed and only 1/3 remain alive, at that point, Jesus Christ will return to save the Jews. And when the Jews realize that it's Jesus who comes to save them, they will say about Jesus the words of verse 4, as for our Redeemer, the Lord of hosts is his name, the Holy One of Israel. They will call Jesus their Goel, their Redeemer, their close relative. Last week I spent the week with 4 Israelis, and on 2 occasions I was alone with 2 separate Israelis, and they both asked me the same question. And they said, tell me, was Jesus Jewish? That shows how far they are. How far they see Jesus as their close relative, their goel. But when Jesus returns and saves the Jews, it will be Zechariah 12:9. It shall come to pass in that day that I will seek to destroy all the nations that come against Jerusalem. When that happens, the Jews will say about Jesus, verse 4, as for our Redeemer, the Lord of hosts is his name, the Holy One of Israel. By calling Jesus the Goel, the near relative, they'll be saying, Jesus is Jewish. They will say, Jesus is one of us. Jesus is one of our own. As it says in John 1:11, he came unto his own. By calling Jesus Goel, the near relative Redeemer, they'll be saying that Jesus is one of their own. They'll own him as their own. This will happen when the Jewish people would turn their eyes on Jesus, and they will, Zechariah 12:10, look upon me whom they have pierced. And when that one moment comes, when the Jewish people see Jesus as their God, and who was sent to be crucified, when the Jewish people finally called Jesus by his name of God, as the Bible says in Zechariah 13:9, I'll bring the third part through the fire, refine them as silver is refined, and try them as gold is tried. They shall call on my name, I will hear them, I will say, it's my people. They shall say, the Lord is my God. What's going on in all that? When the Jewish people do not just call God, God, but when the Jewish people call Jesus their God, then Jesus finally says to the Jewish people, now you are truly my people. Zechariah 13:9, they shall call on my name. I will hear them. I will say it's my people. They shall say the Lord is my God. And when the Jewish people call Jesus their God, in that moment, the Bible calls that instance for the nation of Israel a time when a nation is born at once. Isaiah 66:8. Who hath heard such a thing? Who hath seen such a thing? Shall the earth be made to bring forth in one day, or shall a nation be born at once? For as soon as Zion travailed, she brought forth her children. The nation of Israel physically was born on May 14, 1948. But that was their first birth. But the nation.
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8: A sociologist once watched people dancing in a bar. He asked himself what that kind of dancing meant. And he said to himself, it didn't mean a thing. 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Dance because you're loved. 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Oh, and one other thing, dance without looking at your feet. It's the dance of Christians who are acceptable just as they are. If you're too careful, it'll look like you're marching. I'm Steve Brown. You think about that. Share what you just heard with a friend. 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
3: 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We're so glad you're here to listen. Today's program will complete the message we began yesterday. Here's Pastor Alan with part two of Breakthrough, Looting Interrupted.
4: Folks, it is not a simple thing to ignore the Lord. When you see the looting begin, we should understand God is sending an invitation. There were